Hi, everybody. Welcome to Two Off the First. It is May 26th, 2026. I'm Ryan Balanchine. Good to have you here with us. We've got a lot to talk about. We had a great weekend of golf at the CJ Cup by Ryan Nelson, if you like birdies and eagles.

Maybe if you spent $25 million to have TPC Craig Ranch renovated, to have the winning score that was a record last year only made one stroke worse this year, you might not be feeling so good about that investment at the moment. But that's another thing we'll talk about as well. We also should talk about Don Rae, the president of the PGA of America, being removed from the post and replaced with a temporary president until there's another election. Tumultuous run of recent PGA of America presidents and what that might mean for the future of the association and whether that should mean there is a permanent president and a permanent CEO. But we'll get into that at the tail end of everything here. Also want to get into some thoughts about the two-tier schedule that is kind of being worked on right now by Brian Rolapp and the future commission or future competition committee on the PGA Tour, what that might mean for guys like Jordan Spieth and Scottie Scheffler, proud Texans who want to play Texas events, but they're not at Colonial this week. All right, let's get into the CJ Cup Byron Nelson, which is the weirdest name for a tournament on the planet. They basically merged two tournaments together. They said the CJ Cup, which used to be in South Korea, they moved that over to the United States in COVID, right? And then they had the Byron Nelson. That used to be the AT&T Byron Nelson. Well, the AT&T folks said, hey, we're out of here. We sponsor a lot of stuff. We're not sponsoring everything anymore. We're out. And they went to CJ and were like, hey, we need someone to take over this tournament. And they said, we're not changing the tournament name. Just put Byron Nelson's name on it, and that'll be it. And that's how we get the CJ Cup Byron Nelson. It's just five words that together make no sense, but it's got a trophy. So, you know, it has to be real. Anyhow, they played it this year, TPC Craig Ranch, once again. It's been the home, basically, since they left Trinity Forest and, you know, occasionally won this thing back-to-back years. Scottie Scheffler was a defending champion. You've had Taylor Pendrith win here. Jason Day win here. You've had some good winners, right? Cage Lee is, you know, his only two wins are at Craig Ranch, but that's okay. He's a multi-time PGA Tour winner. And so the course has always been pretty easy, pretty much banging anywhere. It's a Tom Weisskopf design. Weisskopf has had way better designs. He did TPC Scottsdale. That's probably his best one, at least that you see regularly. Well, Black Desert also was his last one, and Black Desert's fabulous too. So you got two great Weisskopf designs on the PGA Tour. I think Scottsdale's a little bit better, but that's just because we've seen it for so long. I haven't seen Black Desert enough to really say that. So you've got this golf course in Craig Ranch, which has been just beaten up by the players. The idea was that it was to be more of a member course, right? You could hit it anywhere. It was kind of like a resort type thing. You know, the greens are pretty big. There's some cool designs on them. There's a beer it's on this golf course. I mean, that's cool. There's some great features on this golf course, but the pros just light it up. You know, even at 7,500 yards, it wasn't that difficult. So Invited, which operates the facility and has recently been bought out or about to be bought out by private equity, the Heritage folks, they pumped $25 million into this property for a renovation. They had Lanny Watkins come in and said, Lanny, make it tougher. And he did some good stuff. He made some of the par threes tougher. He kind of brought in some of the water into play a little bit more off the tee, particularly on a par three or two. And I think the thought going into the week was this place will be tougher. Surely no one's getting to 30 under par or better to win this thing. You're going to be in the 20s or maybe even high teens if it worked out. And that did not happen, obviously. Wyndham Clark shot a final round 60. 11 under par 60. The second 60 of the week, there was a 61 also this week. And he winds up winning this thing by three shots on 30 under 254. Last year, Scottie Scheffler won this thing on 31 under 253. So $25 million got you one stroke. One stroke against par. That seems like a massive overpay. And the folks at Invited / Club Corp, what it used to be called, and to the future, I guess, Heritage Group, that they admitted that they paid way too much money for this work, for what they got for it. And they knew it going into it. And that probably should have been the tip off. You know, that they overpaid for the renovation, but that they wanted it to be a signal to the PGA Tour that they were for real and they wanted to keep having the tournament there. And I guess that's what they bought, was a signal that they want to keep the tournament because they didn't buy them a more difficult golf course. I had Michael Thorbjornsson in One and Done, and he shot 764 in the first round. I was like, this is a great pick. He missed the cut. He missed the cut. The cut was at 6 under or 5 under. No, 6 under. He shot 2 over on the day or something like that and missed the cut. Unbelievable stuff. I mean, this doesn't typically happen on the PGA Tour, a cut like this, that low under par. But that was the reality of it. 70 guys made the cut and finished
in the end. 30 under par wins. Siwoo Kim, who shot also 60 over the course of the week, he winds up losing by three. What a world. What a weird world. And then Scottie Scheffler, the defending champion, puts up 25 under, loses by five. He played great golf. He had one score out of 72 holes of five or greater. And it was a five. And that was not good enough to win. So congratulations to Wyndham Clark. He put it all together. If you follow our fantasy content, I kind of tipped him off for you because I figured the name of the game was still going to be the same at this course. Bang it pretty much anywhere. And then you got to make putts once you hit good approach shots. Well, Wyndham Clark's a little bit more controlled than he used to be, but still not particularly accurate off the tee, but he was accurate when it mattered. But his real piece de resistance here was 12 strokes gained putting, which is practically unheard of on the PGA Tour. But he made everything down the stretch. I mean, quite literally everything except a birdie putt on 16 that grazed the edge. Everything else was practically perfect. Back 9-28 to win 32-28-60, win by three. What in the world? How does that happen? And on one hand, you go, this is so embarrassing, like 30 under par on a course. It shouldn't be like that. You got to make it tougher. But on the other hand, I'm kind of interested in tournaments like this. I want a couple of tournaments like this where you have to just blitz every hole, right? There's no laying up. There's no playing for pars. You go for everything because if you don't, you lose. I like that kind of golf every now and then, right? There were a couple of years in the late 2000s when TPC Scottsdale, another Weisskopf, got absolutely torched by the Players. You know, you got to 28 under par one year, I think, for Phil Mickelson, and that was the record at the time against par on the PGA Tour. That has since been demolished several times over at Kapalua, certainly, and then obviously in this tournament the last 2 years, 31, 30 under par winning, respectively. I don't mind having a tournament like this. They just can't be every week, and you have to know going into it what it's going to be. But it's still kind of hard to watch when you just see how good these guys are and realize that you have to throw so much stuff at them to even get them to blink, to even think about how tough it is. Think about the contrast from what you saw at Aronimink and what you saw at Craig Ranch. And they didn't throw a bunch of like easy pins everywhere on that golf course at Craig Ranch, but the greens were the story between what went in and what didn't. You know, Aronimink, very difficult greens, lots of kind of multiple sections stitched together with places you can't be to make green complexes. And it felt like at Craig Ranch, every putt was straight. And I know they weren't. But it felt like so many putts that I watched were, all right, just start it here and it'll go right in. Or just hit it down the hill, play it up the slope. I mean, I saw a couple putts go over slopes and just run straight. It's just not that hard when the putts don't move that much. And that doesn't make it a bad golf course. It makes it an easy golf course for these guys. But that's okay. That's okay to have those kinds of events. You can have a couple per year, probably. This one. And then you go play Colonial this week. Colonial is a much different. It's a stark contrast. You're basically in the same area, DFW. You go from this golf course that is insanely easy, unless it blows 30 miles per hour, to Colonial, which is tight, smallish greens, you know, very tricky golf course. You got to really be on your game ball striking wise. You got to be able to get off the tee at Colonial. You have that this week as a contrast. So the winning score is probably going to be 17, 18 under par, right? Still relatively short by modern standards, but you know, they had Gil Hanse come in and restore it. A little bit different work than what Lanny Watkins did. And what he did, I thought was good. I don't think he made it worse. I mean, I think he made it better. He made the golf course 200 yards shorter. And in that regard, maybe that's what made it better, right? 200 yards shorter, you would think you'd go even deeper under par. Well, that didn't quite happen. So maybe that was the trick. If you didn't need $25 million, you just needed to shorten it up and put some stuff in the way. And that's what Lanny Watkins more or less did. And to that end, I suppose it was successful, but it definitely didn't need to cost $25 million to prove the point to the PGA Tour about that. Either way, congrats to Wyndham Clark on winning. Great win. Now he is a four-time PGA Tour winner. He is the only player in PGA Tour history to win multiple events with a final round 60 or better. His last win was the signature event
that was shortened by the weather at Pebble Beach. He shot 60 in the third round.

That turned out to be the last round, but he's the only guy in PGA Tour history to have done that. There are a couple of guys who have broken 60 to win on the PGA Tour. David Duval, best final round ever at the Bob Hope. What was that, 1999? And then you had the 59 from Stuart Appleby at Greenbrier. I guess that would have been like 2010. On a relatively easy, relatively short golf course, but still, 11 under 59 is 11 under 59. So now you've got Wyndham Clark coming in with a pair of 60s for his win. So when he is hot, he is really hot. Also, when he's not hot, he's really hot because he has kind of, you know, anger issues. But this time he's on the happy side of things. Now he's a four-time PGA Tour winner. I'd like to get into the changes that are coming to the PGA Tour schedule. There was an interesting column, and I think it was earlier last week, maybe Monday or Tuesday last week, from Eamon Lynch. And I apologize if I get the date wrong, but you can go find it at Golf Week. And he writes about Brian Rolapp and the decisions that he has to make as the PGA Tour CEO with what he is going to do with the schedule. And it has pretty much been detailed, I think, for the better part of a year now, that there's going to be two tracks, right? There's going to be a set of signature events. Right, you're going to the signature events, the FedEx Cup playoffs, the majors that are co-sanctioned, and the players, right? That's going to be one track. And then the other track's going to be all the other events that don't make the cut. There's going to be about 23-ish events that are the kind of signature level, whatever they're going to call that, the A track. And the B track is going to be everything else. And that kind of already exists, right? But there needs to be movement in and out of those things, right? But there are going to be some weeks where you have oppos. So you're going to have an A-tier event and a B-tier event same week. Well, we do that today, right? What is about to come out sounds really a lot like the existing schedule, except they're going to more codify the events that are A-tier and B-tier, even though every fan knows. I mean, I was sorry to Andrew Catalan for saying this from CBS, but I was thinking this over the weekend. So I went up to my in-laws. Up in Western Pennsylvania, my wife and I celebrated our 16th wedding anniversary, and I heard Andrew Catalan's voice doing a voiceover to promote the CJ Cup by Byron Nelson. And as soon as I thought of that, I was like, ooh, Catalan effect, because every time you hear someone's voice on CBS calling the action that is not Jim Nantz, you go, ah, oh, that's not important. And that's how you know you're on the B tier, right? If you don't get, if you get Catalan, which you got him couple of different times this year already, you know, it's probably not the best field. It's not the biggest deal. No offense to everybody else in the CBS team. That's great. But, you know, the 18th tower voice kind of dictates how important this thing is to the casual fan. And I think moving forward, CBS is going to have to reckon with the fact that they have a lot of B-tier events, right? If you go through the schedule and you look at how many weeks CBS has the PGA Tour, which is the vast majority of them, then you know they're going to get a lot of the B-tier tournaments from what they have currently. Like they got the Cadillac Championship. That was a nice add-on for them, right? They took the Doral event, even though that was a runaway, but at least that was a signature event for them. They have Heritage, which is good. They have Truist, which is good. So they get a lot of signature events as well. You know, NBC just kind of limits itself to the Florida Swing and the playoffs, right? They come in and out for the big stuff, you know, start before the major season and after, and then you've got the U.S. Open and the Open Championship for the majors. And that's their involvement, right? And the players. So they are very segmented. So that means CBS gets a lot of the good, right? They get travelers later, but they also have a bunch of bad, right? That's going to be B-tier events. How do they go to the tour and then say, all right, well, we've got this contract with you through, I think it's 2029, but we have this contract with you, and now you're telling us that a significant portion of our tournament inventory is going to be considered B-tier all of a sudden, like officially B-tier all of a sudden, which might drive down viewership if people know specifically that these events are less, right? How do they go to the PGA Tour and manage that? That's one part of it. The other part, and this is really what Eamon covered, is how do guys like Jordan Spieth or Scottie Scheffler, guys that are proud Texans, guys that got their start in these tournaments in Texas, or, you know, in Spieth's case, like the John Deere Classic, like they gave him an exemption when he was, what, 18 years old, 17 years old. How do those guys and other guys like him manage to play the events they want to play in the quote unquote lower tier when they're going to be required to play in the upper tier and there may be some conflicting events? Because they're not playing Colonial.

week. Neither of them are. And Scheffler has played that a lot over the years. Spieth certainly has too. And they're not playing it because of the way the schedule is compacted right now, right? They had the PGA Championship. Scheffler had to defend at Craig Ranch. He did that. Spieth played at Craig Ranch because AT&T is a big sponsor and he, you know, he's a Dallas guy and all this stuff. So he plays that. Well, after this week is the Memorial Tournament, right? And they're going to play that because it's Jack's place. It's $20 million. And, you know, the tour wants them to play that. So they skip Colonial because the week after that is the U.S. Open. And the week after that is Travelers, which is a fan favorite. So they're going to go play those three in a row. So they need a break. Well, this is the break. Well, that doesn't work out so well for guys to patronize their hometown tournaments and patronize the events that they that supported them earlier in their careers, earlier in their quest to get to the PGA Tour. It makes it almost impossible. And so I think that what Rolap and the future competition committee have to reckon with is trying to find a way, particularly around the Texas events, and maybe the Florida events as well, but certainly the Texas events, is to find a way to space them out so that you can have a Scheffler come and play. You can have a Spieth come and play. But part of the supposed delineation between these two tiers is that guys in the upper tier couldn't go down to the B tier and beat up those guys for points, whether world ranking points or FedEx Cup points or however that's going to be decided. So you just can't go down there and just have fun and have a good week. That seems kind of misplaced, right? I mean, having Scotty Scheffler at the Dallas event made the Dallas event. If you looked at the rest of the field, other than Spieth and Koepka, there weren't a lot of draws. Aaron Rye pulled out because he just won the PGA. Even then, he's not a huge personality draw yet. He is a major champion, but not a huge draw. And the other guys in the field, you know, you got some young guys, some local guys. Johnny Kiefer's a Texan. You kind of got guys like that. Michael Thorbjornsson is a bit of a draw, maybe. I don't know. But, like, you need stars to come play tournaments that are in the B tier. You need at least a handful of them. You need some guys that are like, all right, that's the person to beat this week. And if they don't win, that's okay. But they anchor the field. You need anchors. It's like a mall. You need an anchor store. If you put a shopping center together and they're all clunker stores, no one's coming to the shopping center. Same thing is true for a golf tournament. If you have a golf tournament and there's nobody you recognize playing in that tournament, you are much less likely to go to it. Just go ask LIV Golf. They've got two of the most recognizable names in golf in Jon Rahm and Bryson DeChambeau. They've got other recognizable names that aren't playing quite as good, but Dustin Johnson and Cam Smith and, you know, Phil when he was not taking his breakaway from LIV or whatever. But you had those guys, and they could barely draw anybody because you needed more than that, and there's bigger issues. But even having just two guys that you knew, that's not enough. You need guys that you want to follow, that you're interested in. You need the anchor store. And in this tournament, Scotty Scheffler was the anchor store, right? It wasn't Wyndham Clark, wasn't Siwoo Kim. I don't even think it was Brooks Koepka, although I'm happy Koepka's playing well. Could be Spieth. But when you get to this week at Colonial, you have more top 50 players. I think it's 18 of them in the field this week. Ben Griffin's the defending champion. Who's the anchor player? Who's the guy that you're like, I want to see him play golf this week? And maybe there are a ton of Ben Griffin fans that I don't know about him. Maybe there are a ton of JJ Spaun fans that I don't know about him. But not to the same in the same way that you have with McIlroy and that you have with, well, to a degree, Koepka, but that you have with Scheffler, that you have maybe with Tommy Fleetwood, maybe. But, you know, guys that you go, I got to see them play. Maybe it's Cam Young these days. You know, he's an up-and-comer. But for those B-tier events, they're going to really struggle in two ways if you don't have that anchor store guy in a field. One, you're going to struggle with purses, right? The purse for the Byron Nelson was $10.3 million. They had exactly three top 50 players in the official world golf ranking competing. Three. That's insane. That purse is higher by $400,000 than Colonial, which has, again, about 18 of the world top 50 competing this week. Neither are particularly great when you look at the signature events where you get 35 to 45 of the top 50 in the world, more toward 40

45 than 35, but you know, Cadillac brought that image down. So if you're a PGA Tour event and your contract calls for $9+ million purses and you get 10 or fewer top 50 players, are you going to the tour and going, well, the purse is not $10 million anymore. The purse is $7, $6 million, like the fall, right? You barely get any top 50 players in the fall. That basically is a $5 or $6 million purse these days. Let's say, just to say $6 million, basically across the board. And there's one event, the RSM Classic, because it's the last one that's seven, right? So if that's what your standard is, then maybe these are $7 million purses, and they're all $7 million, right? And that money otherwise gets funneled into activations and sponsorships that go at the signature level, right? Instead of a $10 million purse for the Byron Nelson, it's $7 million, but you get $3 million of activation or $5 million of activation, whatever it is, at another event. Maybe that's the way that it works. But Brian Rolapp has to figure that out. You need to have a way to have the second tier of events if you want them, codified as you want, but you still need to be able to have those anchor store guys that come in and play and make it interesting. Otherwise, you just have a 16-event fall series in the summer. That doesn't sound particularly good, to be honest. And even if there are ways in and out of the signature tier, the top tier, from event to event, even if you have, and that's good, I think that should exist, but if you have 120 guys or at least 100 guys in those fields, how many guys do you have in the lesser events? And what does that mean for the Korn Ferry Tour, right? You've got a lot of guys who are playing Korn Ferry Tour in the weeks that they can't get in signature events. Well, now you're talking about a very similar pool of guys. Guys that want to get into the signature level, but aren't that 100 or 120. You got to fill a field here. You need at least 100 for that, right? And you're going to draw some from the Korn Ferry Tour. Why don't you just smush those together and instead make that a 30-event series? And you go to the Korn Ferry Tour sponsors and say, hey, would you be willing to make the purses, I don't know, $5 million? And you have some fives and some sevens, something like that. But I think you are then watering down the Korn Ferry Tour in the interest of having a second tier PGA Tour in between the Korn Ferry Tour and your signature series or whatever you're going to call it. So I think this is a mistake in that regard. I think they've got to figure that out very quickly if they're going to try and push this. And it might be something that forces them to kind of run this out into the future, right? We keep the things the way they are for 27, which sounds increasingly likely. And then in 28, they make their change. But they've got to figure that out. That's the big stumbling block, and I'm very interested to see what they come up with. Let's end with a couple of seconds on PGA, well, now former PGA of America president Don Wray. He's out of the job. He was removed by the PGA of America, replaced by the guy was kind of already doing the job for him until the term ends, and then there will be a new president of PGA of America. Wray was not particularly good. He kind of made a lot of things about himself. Kind of screwed off on the job. He was singing karaoke the last night of the Ryder Cup competition when the U.S. was getting just pounded. He was not particularly good during the presentation ceremony, which, I mean, I guess it's like one thing. Like, that's not great. It's embarrassing to say that the Europeans retained the cup even though they won the match, and that is a very inside baseball set of words. You know, tie versus win, retain versus win. I don't really think that was probably his downfall. But then the hit with BBC, I think it was Northern Ireland, but just the BBC, where he kind of downplayed the fan behavior, the boorish fan behavior from the American fans, and you know, basically said, you know, it was happening on both sides, and they did it to us in Europe and Italy a couple of years ago, and all of that was bad. And they just kind of put him to the side after that and said, hey, just kind of stay home. Like, don't come to anything. We'll just let you finish this out from home. And then they decided, oh, wait, we're just going to replace you now. And this is kind of the completion of a multi-president run for the PGA of America, where that president has gotten into some kind of trouble, whether that was a DUI arrest, whether that was Ted Bishop, whether it was Paul Levy, whatever it was, whether it's Don Wray, that run of presidents for the PGA of America. And sometimes that happens, right? I mean, this organization's been around for 110 years. Those things are going to happen. However, it probably opens the door for a possibility of a permanent president

0: have a permanent CEO, but it is a member-driven organization. So maybe you just have to come up with a different set of requirements to be voted as president. You know, you usually get voted into the kind of officer level, whether that's secretary or treasurer or whatever, you know, those types of presidents. You just kind of work your way up over elections. That probably shouldn't be that way, right? I mean, it's hard to do this job. It's hard to run an association. It's hard to be a member of the association and run it when your job as president or an officer is completely different than what you do day to day. And I think there needs to be some kind of buoying there to kind of either limit the president's power or limit the magnitude of their personal appearances or professional appearances so that they don't embarrass the association. But Don Ray's out. We'll get a new president, and we'll find out who they are soon enough. Thanks so much for watching or listening to the show. Appreciate it. We'll be back on Thursday with another show a little late this week just because of the traveling and the Memorial Day holiday, which hopefully you had an opportunity to kind of reflect on the importance of the holiday and the people who have made the ultimate sacrifice for the good of this country, for the freedom of the United States of America, and took advantage of that time. You can get a hold of me, Ryan, at thegolfnewsnet.com. I am on Instagram, Facebook, and TikTok at Ryan Ballingy Golf. We'll be back, like I said, on Thursday. Subscribe to the Break newsletter, and you can catch me talking fantasy golf and golf betting on our podcast, The Press, which will be out later today as well. Thank you so much for your time. Appreciate it. We'll talk to you next time right here on 2 Up First.
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3: Hi, everyone. Welcome to 2 Out of the First. It is May 18th, 2026. I'm Ryan Ballinger. Good to have you with us. We're going to recap the PGA Championship today. We're going to talk about Aaron Rye's win, what went right for him, what didn't go as right for some other players, including John Rahm and Scottie Scheffler, Rory McIlroy, Justin Thomas to a degree. And then we're going to talk a little bit about Aronimink Golf Club hosting the championship, the tournament holding up, and kind of the back and forth about whether this was a good venue to host the PGA Championship, whether it should come back. And then we'll wrap up with a couple of little minutes about my trip to Cincinnati to play in the Pro-Am for the LPGA event this past weekend out in Ohio. All right, let's start with the PGA Championship. Aaron Rye is the 108th PGA champion and winds up winning by 3 shots on 9-under. 271. He shot 65 in the final round, 31 on the back nine coming in. He had a birdie putt on 18 or 30 for the final nine holes. Missed it by just a little bit. At that point, it didn't matter. It was academic. He was going to be the PGA champion. And what a brilliant finish for a guy that he went up at 290-1 at DraftKings. And while was kind of coming down from everything last night, trying to get off of the content train, get ready to go to bed, I saw that this victory from Aaron Rye makes him the biggest long shot to win a major championship tournament in at least the last 25 years. At 290-1 is where he went off. At other books, he might have gone off at 200-1, a little deeper than that, 220, saw 250 in this story by ESPN, but he went off at DraftKings at 290. And yes, you're supposed to shop around for these things, and the numbers are not all the same uniform. So it goes off at 290-1. That was a bigger long shot than when Phil Mickelson won the PGA in 21. He was 200-1. And then when Louis Oosthuizen won the Open Championship by 8 in 2010, the Old Course, he was 200-1 before the tournament started. So Rye is the longest shot to have won a major in 25 years. That's incredible. That didn't seem possible to me, given that he was going into this tournament the number 44 player in the world. It wasn't like he was a badly ranked player, guy who barely qualified or anything like that. Very capable golfer who was playing pretty well. Just no one figured Aaron Rye was going to win this thing. He received something like 0.5% of all of the money bet on anyone to win the tournament, which sounds about right because you have the 20 guys who are the club professionals and maybe Michael Block gets a few dollars here and there, but everybody else is getting $0 from that. So that leaves you down to 136. Probably a lot of the money went to Scottie Scheffler, probably 10% of the money at least went to Scottie Scheffler, even though he had horrible odds to win, less than 4-1 to win the tournament. But it's amazing that kind of translates to the perception of Aaron Rye, that he was this kind of capable guy you might have heard of if you're a golf person like us, or if you're a casual fan, you're like, who's this guy with two gloves and iron covers? And why is he not just a random white dude, even though he's from England? And a lot of those things are probably popping through the minds of people who are watching this casually. I had someone, unfortunately, make a Facebook page remark and said, why is the nice out there talking to this guy? Is he here legally? Oh, gosh. But, nevertheless, Rye was great. I mean, he was incredible. He made an eagle on 9. He played the shorter holes and more accessible holes the right way. He got to 17. He makes a 68.5-foot putt for birdie. That was a total bonus. He wasn't trying to make the putt. But that set him up going to the 72nd hole. Basically, just needed to get it up at, you know, in there in 5 strokes, and everything was fine. He could have ultimately done it in 7 strokes. It still would have gotten him to a playoff. But the 4 strokes was what he did, and he played it brilliantly. And I think that it is a little downplayed because you don't know who Aaron Rye is. He's a one-time PGA Tour winner. He won at Wyndham a couple of years ago. That was the tournament where Matt Kuchar, I believe, waited till Monday to finish, even though Aaron Rye had won the tournament, which was kind of funny. But Billy Horschel stuck around to kind of offer him congratulations and was just so happy for the guy. Really wholesome stuff back then a couple of years ago, a year and a half ago, right? And now he is a guy who is a major champion.

his life is changed forever. He's the first Englishman to win the PGA Championship in the stroke play era. So going back to the late 50s is when they converted from match play, is what it was originally, where lots of Englishmen won, especially early. Jim Barnes won a ton of these things. But in the stroke play era, this is your first Englishman to do it. I think that's really cool. That's a cool touch. Of course, a European wins. This is the first time also in the modern history of major championships. So going back to the birth of the Masters in 1934, that two European-born players have won majors to start the year. Obviously, Rory McIlroy is from Northern Ireland. Aaron Rye represents England. He's English. They're both British subjects, so I guess you could say that too. That's its own other thing. But that's the first time in history of the modern Grand Slam on the men's side, the two European players won the first two majors of the year. And of course, that's the Ryder Cup cycle thing for every American who goes, oh no, not another guy who can beat us. And I think a lot of people figure Aaron Rye is going to be on Luke Donald's Ryder Cup team at Adair Manor in 27. And that's probably more or less a thing, but not guaranteed, right? I mean, look at who they ran out there and nuked the Americans at Bethpage with. You got to kick one of those guys off the team to put Aaron Rye on the team. I think he will make it, but if he doesn't maintain a pretty decent level of play next year, there is a chance that he doesn't make that team. But I don't know Aaron personally. I've heard nothing but nice things about the guy. I mean, he wears Me and My Golf, the logo, Me and My Golf, their YouTube channel. They're two great guys. I've met them before, met them at a Cobra event, but you know, they operate a YouTube channel. They are PGA instructors. They make swing training aids. You know, they have equipment that they sell to, and they are lifelong friends. They have been friends forever, and he represents them on tour. And I'm sure he has helped move some merch of theirs over the years, even though they have millions of followers. But he talked about that after the fact. His wife, she plays on the Ladies European Tour. She is a very accomplished player herself. She played on the par 3 course in the Masters contest. I think it was last year or this year even. And, she hit it pretty tight. I mean, she's a good player. And he gave her a full glow up after the fact and said, you know, we compete against each other sometimes. They live in the Jacksonville area now full time. So he was talking about that they play at Sawgrass sometimes and she can beat him. She beats him more often than he beats her. He said that that was very cool. He said so many nice things about his parents and his family, that, you know, a sister that dedicated their lives to making sure he could play this game, where they inspired him to kind of keep working hard and to always stay humble and keep, because of what they put into creating the opportunity for him to play golf at a high level, and that his dad kind of shielded him from the mess that can be competitive, high-end competitive junior golf early on in his life, so that he could kind of figure out his way to play, that he played from a shorter set of tees and then backed it up a little every year until he got to about high school age and then really started to compete a little bit more against that bigger pool of players. And it's gotten him this far. It didn't happen quickly, right? I mean, it took him a dozen years of being a professional golfer. And, you know, he's 31 years old, so he's been at this since basically university age, I guess you would say. Once you're done secondary school, he was off being a professional golfer, and he went every which way. He found some success on the DP World Tour. He got over here because of that. He found some success here. He has always stayed true to what works for him. You know, the two gloves thing, because he, you know, wore them once and kind of just got used to it and liked it and has always stuck with it. He's stuck with the iron covers. He has iron covers. I don't care what you think about iron covers. I would have iron covers on my clubs just to make someone angry, but he has them on there for a good reason. And that's because when he was growing up, when he got this set of Titleist MBs, that his dad wanted to keep the clubs clean because they were expensive and they were special. And so they had iron covers and he cleaned them obsessively. And he still has those today, as kind of a reminder of what he and his family have put into making this happen, and to never forget where he came from. And I love that. I love that he thinks that way. I love that he preaches that. There was something really cool that Xander Schauffele said

after the fact, and when it looked like Rye was going to win, he was talking with the media and kind of relayed the story where he said, you know, he was at the Scottish Open. They were both at the Scottish Open at Renaissance Club, and Xander Schauffele was staying on the property with his caddy Austin, and they were getting ready to go out at like 9:30 at night for dinner or something. I forget what exactly he said at the moment, but that he had walked by the putting green, and there was Aaron Rye still working on his game. And then he's always in the gym. He's always working on his game. He's always trying to get better. And that commitment got paid off, and he was really happy for him. And I don't think you would find a person on the PGA Tour that would say a negative word about Aaron Rye. He is a genuinely good person who just happens to be incredible at golf, is probably a little on the quieter side, right? A little bit on the quieter side, but an absolutely nice individual. And I like to see that. I know that, you know, sometimes in golf people want more dynamic personalities and guys with flair and, you know, get upset and show their emotion and stuff like that. That's not Aaron Rye. And honestly, if I won the PGA Championship yesterday, I probably have done a lot of the same thing. I'm not a rah-rah guy. I'm not a woo guy. I don't express myself a lot in those types of moments with anything more than kind of a proud smile, maybe a light fist pump. I mean, even when the 68-foot putt went in last year for J.J. Swann, I forget what the exact length of his one to win the U.S. Open was at Oakmont, 64 feet. But, you know, he went nuts. Aaron Rye was just like, I can't believe that went in. He just kind of like little light fist pump, like, this is really happening today. It almost like it was a shock to him that it happened today. And then, you know, he high-fived or low-fived

That is incredible to me. I think that's wonderful. Congratulations to Aaron Rye on being a champion. Your life has changed forever. You have the Wanamaker for a year. You're going to get the 90% replica. You get in the PGA Championship for life. You get in all the majors for the next 5 years. You are now 15th in the official world golf ranking. And pretty much as long as you kind of stay sentient, you're going to be in the top 30 in the world by the end of the year, unless you literally miss every cut. So he's done something incredible here. This is really, really cool. And I think it turned out to be a great finish and definitely not the ending that any of us saw coming, given who was out there to win. And sometimes you get a happy surprise, and Aaron Rye is certainly a happy surprise. All right, let's talk about Aronna Mink as a host. Aronna Mink hosted for the first time since 1962. Back then, Gary Player won. They were supposed to host in, I think it was 1993, and that was walked back by the PGA of America because at the time they kind of got the Shoal Creek treatment of all of the clubs that refused to have or be willing to admit African American members. They were called and replaced as championship hosts. Aronna Mink was one of those clubs at the time, so they didn't get the opportunity to host in 1993. They had the KPMG Women's PGA Championship, the COVID one, in the fall of 2020. Se-Young Kim won that. They had the BMW Championship, the playoff event a couple years before that. Keegan Bradley won. It was super soft. It rained a ton. And then you had in 2010 and 2011, before the renovation work was done with Gil Hance to restore Donald Ross's original vision for this course, as best he could, at least to 1929 or so. Well, that event was Tiger Woods's AT&T National for a couple of years when Congressional couldn't host because it was going to have the U.S. Open, so they were redoing the greens there. And I thought it held up really well. I know a lot of people complain about it in the golf media. Oh, it's a bunch leaderboard, and I know the players complain about it because the way they set it up, right? The way the green complexes work on this particular Ross, and frankly on a lot of Rosses, is that there are sections of green that you can play into that are kind of stitched together, and they're stitched together with parts you absolutely shouldn't be connected to, right? The surrounds, basically, you don't hit to those, you don't hit to the spines, you don't, there are these places where you just can't put a pin and you don't want to be. And the parts that you do want to be, they can, those are the pinnable areas, and that's what the PGA of America decided to do this week, was to play to the strengths of the golf course, right? 7,400 yards, not that long of a golf course by modern standards, but they decided what they were going to do was play into what Aronna Mink did best, which was challenge players on approach play. And yes, the fairways were relatively wide, 30 yards on average, but those effective widths were different in a lot of places because of either camber or run out. So players had to make decisions about how they wanted to play off the tee. Positioning did matter, just didn't necessarily look like it on TV because it set up the angles to which you could play. And you saw it repeatedly over the course of the weekend where guys would try to overpower the golf course and they would find themselves as long as they expected, but in a bad position relative to where the flags were or how the green was set up. And they wouldn't be able to access the flag, right? They'd have to almost chip out because they went too far. They got themselves in a bad way, angle wise. I thought that made the course fascinating. It did create a bunch leaderboard because that meant the safe play was the right play most of the time. That meant 25 feet away from the flag, playing away, playing toward the middle of the greens. Middle of the green was your friend a lot this week. And that meant a lot of shots where the result was good, right? It was what they intended to execute, but it left them with a putt that wasn't easy to make. And I know when we're talking about this in a little while, but having played Ross Greens in the Pro-Am at Cincinnati at Makatiwa Country Club, and having played a bunch of Ross courses over the years, that's kind of how it works. That's how Ross courses tend to work. Some more than others. This more to an extreme than some others. I mean, Aaron Rye won on a Ross course at Sedgefield, his first PGA Tour win. So apparently he's a Ross specialist. But what you have to do in these situations is not particularly sexy. It's hard to fire at these pins. And it got firm and fast. And the temperature changed radically from the first 2 days, Thursday and Friday, where it was in the high 60s, low 70s, windy. And then the temperature ramped up 15, 25 degrees by the time you got to Sunday afternoon, where it was in the 90s up in Philly. Very, very warm day. The golf ball moved, the course firmed, and they could move some.

0: of the flags to easier locations because the hard ones would be almost impossible. So they made it so if you hit the right shots, you got lucky, you could score. That's why the scoring changed. He had to change the setup knowing what the weather was. It wasn't meant to stick it to anybody. It wasn't meant to bother anybody. It was literally what they had to do to keep the course alive and still make it reasonable to play between the two rounds. So it was the tale of two tournaments. I thought that was great. I love when that happens. I love when you get two or three different styles of golf course in the course of a week. That's basically a U.S. Open, right? Start on Thursday, typically. It's pretty playable. It's a little bit softer. That's the last time they really apply water and cut. And then you get grow it out. And Friday gets a little bit tougher. And Saturday, they make it really tough usually. And then Sunday, they let it up a little bit. And they give you a couple opportunities to score. This was a little bit different rendition of that. Augusta does that too sometimes. They have a tough day. And then they make obviously Sunday about the roars and the traditional hole locations. But Saturday, you can move if you play good. So I think the PGA of America did the right thing here. I think they played the venue very well. I don't think we're going to see this as part of a rotation, right? They have kind of gotten themselves into a bind here where they're committed through the next decade, right? And they've gone to a lot of East Coast really nice country clubs. We're going to get it here at Congressional in 2030. Next year could be an absolute disaster at PGA Frisco. I think it could be fascinating. It could be a disaster. Given what happened at the Women's PGA Championship when it blew so hard and it was almost impossible to hold greens and there were, three players under par, I think you could see a similar thing next year where a lot of players get very angry at the setup if it's windy. If it's not windy, they could tear it apart. But if it is, it could be very difficult for the players to score. And then you've got Olympic Club, obviously an incredible place. They have historically been a USGA facility, but they're going to do a great job as a PGA championship place. You got Baltusrol after that, traditional East Coast, another renovation, restoration by Gil Hance. His team did both the lower and the upper. They're doing the lower for this. It's a Tillinghast. It should be a lot of fun. And then you're going to have Congressional to round out this kind of period and then start the next decade. So I think Ronnie Mink did his job. It's a different test. It's not always going to be the same. And I don't think it should be the same because then you get the same kinds of winners. You want occasionally different things. And I think you got that here in Aronimink. I thought they did a fantastic job. And kudos to the club. I will say I went up there for a couple days and the setup was pretty solid. I mean, Newton Square isn't exactly the most accessible place. Kind of we had to park at a casino, the Valley Forge Casino. And took a shuttle over. Very easy to do. Plenty of parking. That was fine. They got us over there. One of the best media center drop-offs of all time. Got out, went through the gate, up a flight of steps, and you were in the media center. From my perspective, that's a 10 out of 10, right? Easy to get in, easy to enjoy yourself. And it looked like they did a pretty good job of just transporting people around. It's tough to do in major metropolitan areas. DC is going to be a nightmare in a few years. Philly is tough, especially the suburbs of Philly, the northwest suburbs of Philly, because just the way that the kind of highway system works, it's kind of narrow and not so easy to navigate. And they did the best that they could. I mean, I think they got a very solid turnout. They got, obviously, the vocal Philly fans. They had a lot of fun. You got a great leaderboard. What more can you ask for? I hope that they reward Aronimink coming back sometime maybe in the 2040s or something like that. By then, I will probably not be covering golf anymore, but, you know, who knows? We'll see what happens. But either way, I thought Aronimink did a great job. All right, let's round out the show with a couple things. So I went out to Cincinnati. I've covered three golf tournaments in the last week or so. I went to Live Golf Virginia, and you can watch that episode if you would like my review of that. But went out to Cincinnati. I drove out there 7.5 hours or so from here. Never been to Cincinnati. And went out to Mocatewa Country Club for the Kroger Queen City Championship. My buddy Brendan Sweeney, my co-host on the Road to French Lick, good buddy of mine, of course. We found ourselves in the Pro-Am. Thanks to the folks at USA Today. Shout out to them for the opportunity. Thank you, Chris. But we found ourselves in the Pro-Am with an opportunity to play. He was already going to be in the French Lick area. So, you know, it's about 3 hours away. He drove up. I decided to drive instead of flying because at the end of the day, after the amount of time it would take to fly, get to the airport, and then get a rental car and all that stuff. I was only saving myself like 2 hours for a $450 round trip. Just not worth it. So drove out, lovely drive, and got to a city I'd never been to. We had a great time at Makatiwa. The folks, the membership were fabulous. This is their first year hosting. They were so proud to host it. It's a club that's been around more than 100 years. I mean, it's a legendary place in Cincinnati. The golf course is kind of, it's Ross. I mean, it's turn of the century Ross. A little wonky. Some greens are fascinating. And fascinating can be a hard word for maddening sometimes, but they were, it was a great golf course. We played with Nana Kirst Madsen, who was awesome for nine holes. Very, very fun to kind of talk with her and her caddy Oscar. And then Pei-Yin Chen from Taiwan joined us for the second nine. She had just come in after qualifying for the U.S. Women's Open, a 36-hole qualifier at Stream Song Black. So she was super happy. A lot of fun. Very witty. She wound up withdrawing from the tournament after the first round. I mean, she told us she had basically nothing left. But she played with us because that was what she was expected to do. We finished, I think, T11 in the end. But the folks who won, they were the last group. They were playing with John Kang and Karen Stupples from the Golf Channel, and there were two members, and I think they were 19 under par. I mean, they lit up the golf course. It was unbelievable. And Karen Stupples had not played a round of golf, like a regular round of golf, in 4 years, and we went to watch her for a few holes to film a segment for the Road to French Lick, and I mean, she was lighting it up. I mean, she was hitting it close on almost every iron shot. So it doesn't go away when you're that good, when you're a major champion like Karen is. And it was really cool to see her, and got to bowl with Commissioner Craig Kessler. They had a really cool pairings party, which is a typical thing for a pro-am, but they had a bowling alley, six-lane bowling alley at Makatiwa in the basement. So bowling, drinks, fun, all that good stuff. Cincinnati's a cool city. Had a serendipitous encounter with some of my best friends. Cousin's spouse. We used to hang out a whole bunch, and we definitely had no reason to meet in Cincinnati, but found ourselves next to each other on a bar stool at the hotel bar, which is pretty incredible. That was cool. That was kind of a capper for the weekend. All right. We've got a fun week this week. We've got the Byron Nelson down in Texas. It's Scottie Scheffler versus the field. He's, I think, +2 to 1, you know, something like 2 to 1 to win the tournament this week. That's kind of crazy. That's a Tiger like number as he defends the title he won last year on by 8 shots at 253 total, which is incredible unto itself. So we've got that this week. We also have the DP World Tour back in action, the Soudal Open in Belgium. We've got the Corn Ferry Tour that continues their run. They're Knoxville, Tennessee for the Visit Knoxville Open. We've got the Champions Tour in Morocco this week. So we've got a pretty decent slate of tournaments. And then we're getting ready for the ShopRite LPGA, which is next week on the LPGA Tour, getting toward that major championship season where you're going to have not only the PGA Tour sanctioned majors, but then you're going to have more LPGA majors. We've already had two PGA Tour Champions majors. It'll be fast and furious from here on out. So excited about that. Thank you so much for watching or listening. I appreciate it. You can get a hold of me, Ryan, at thegolfnewsnet.com. I am on Facebook or Instagram at Ryan Ballingy Golf. Also on TikTok at Ryan Ballingy Golf. Or you can find us on any of those services at the handle Golf News Net. We will catch you on the next episode. Thanks for checking us out. We'll see you here next time on 204.
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4: Before we start the episode, I just want to let you know this is part one of two parts. The episode with Short Game Chef was so good, I wanted to split it into two episodes. This one, Short Game Chef talks a lot about his own career. And in part two, don't miss that, it's all about the short game. Welcome back to the Real Life Caddy Podcast. This is Big G. This is episode, I believe, 167. Zabo's still out of town, but the show must go on. I am joined by Parker McLaughlin. McLaughlin, is that how we pronounce it?
5: Yeah, it's a proper Scottish name.
4: I thought it was a GH, it's a CH. But yeah.
5: Probably got transferred when, you know, we came over.
4: You know why the original McLaughlins were thrown out of Scotland?
5: No, why?
4: Crimes against sheep. You know, a wee bit of sheep shagging's okay, Parker, but the McLaughlins were taking it to the extreme. So, yes, Parker McLaughlin, if you don't know him, a.k.a. Short Game Chef. So, if you're an amateur golfer, which most of you are, and you've got a horrible short game, he's going to tell us all about his life as a golfer, and then give you some tips on how to improve your short game. Parker, I met you a few years ago. Thank you for coming on.
5: Absolutely. Love being here. And it's a cool spot you got here at the Pacheco Club.
4: Thank you. Thank you. Yes. Everyone loves the club. Take us back to the start, though. You were born in Hawaii, correct?
5: Yeah. Born and raised in Hawaii. Yeah. I mean, I was obviously McLaughlin is not really a Hawaiian name. So I sort of stood out a little bit like a sore thumb. Yeah. But loved growing up there and ended up going to school at UCLA. I had a decent high school career with golf, but I also played basketball and volleyball.
4: Why did you grow up in Hawaii? Your parents lived there for?
5: Yeah, my dad graduated high school there. He then went to Stanford, and then he moved back and then started teaching / coaching at the high school he graduated from.
4: Basketball?
5: Coached basketball and volleyball.
4: Okay.
5: Yeah, and he had a streak of like 220 games in a row that they won in volleyball. Like something like 11 years in a row they won. He sent a bunch of guys to the Olympics. I mean,
4: really?
5: Yeah, he was an amazing coach. So anyway, yeah, I played basketball, volleyball through high school as well as golf, and then went to UCLA and spent 5 years there. Loved it probably too much. You know, I never won in college. I was never like a great player. I was always really good, but I never won.
4: You were recruited from high school to go there.
5: Mm-hmm.
4: And did they have a good?
5: Yeah, there. Yeah. We were okay. We were always somewhere between like 23rd and 50th in the country.
4: Mm-hmm.
5: So decent, but nothing amazing.
4: How many weeks a year do you play at college?
5: 12 tournaments, I think.
4: 12 tournaments.
5: Yep.
4: And is it Monday to Friday or Monday to Sunday?
5: There's a fall season, which is like four or five tournaments. And then the spring season's like, you know, somewhere between 7 or 8 tournaments. And usually you would fly out like on a Saturday, practice round Sunday, 36 holes Monday, 18 holes Tuesday morning, fly back to school.
4: And are you expected to be in the gym and training and practicing?
5: My generation is sort of like we Tiger won the 97 Masters when I graduated high school. And so golf was super not cool when I was in high school, and it barely started to become cool in college. But towards the end of college, you know, like Tiger started coming out saying like, yeah, I'm working out and all this stuff. And he started getting bigger. And then so it started trickling down. So we were, we

0: were starting to go in there with the football players and the basketball players working out. And that was sort of at the forefront. I think my college days were sort of at the forefront of like really starting to get in the gym, try to get stronger, you know, try to start hitting the ball a little farther.
1: Mm-hmm. Back to Hawaii. How many courses are in Hawaii?
0: I wouldn't be able to tell you off the top of my head, but I would say there's probably 60 on Oahu, which is the most populated island. 50 or 60, I would guess.
1: Right.
0: I would guess there's somewhere with all the islands, somewhere around 150 courses.
1: Okay. Did you play a lot of golf in bare feet?
0: No. I probably play more golf now in bare feet than I did growing up. Like some of these places that I get invited to in Cabo and, you know, and then in Hawaii now, some of these like high-end clubs, it's sort of like, yeah, it's encouraged to go like bare feet, board shorts, no shirt.
1: What do you think of that?
0: There's a time and a place for it, you know. I think it's not serious golf, that's for sure. You got to have a cocktail in your hand while you're doing it.
1: Yeah, I once caddied for a woman and she did it in bare feet. I think feet are disgusting. Probably one of the worst parts of a body, but first tee, she flips them off the shoes, and I thought, I just didn't feel comfortable with it.
0: You know, Rocco Mediate, he'll go out there in like his sort of Birkenstock type of, I wouldn't even call them Birkenstocks. It's like, they look like Jesus slippers.
1: Yeah.
0: It's got the little like wrap around his like big toe.
1: Uh-huh.
0: It looks like the stuff that Jesus used to wear. And so he would go there and he would be hitting chip shots and we would be just rapping and talking, and then he'd kick them off and he would just be barefooted and doing it. And I think that it, kinematically, it's sort of like it's a good way to sort of re-engage your feet. You know, a lot of the things that we've done is like we've worn shoes for so long that a lot of the little muscles in our feet forget how to work, forget how to grip, like we used to, you know, as cavemen. And it's like you take those shoes off, and now all of a sudden you got to make a full swing, you got to grip the ground. And I think that gripping has kind of gotten forgotten about, and it's kind of fun. I think it wouldn't be a bad idea to like, once in a while, take your shoes off and hit a couple of pitching wedges, hit a couple 7-irons, and just see. People might really, really slip, or you might start getting like cramps in your arches because you've never gripped that much.
1: I had a guy last week, and he kept on slipping. He's got the $400 shoes. It says a lot about swing that he's slipping.
0: Yep.
1: My swing, personally, I could play with shoes, trainers, nothing. You know what I mean? And it's... says a lot about the swing. I never thought about that.
0: Well, I mean, he's probably not slipping in the right way as like Scotty Scheffler slipping. That's the proper way. I think that it depends on how much force you're putting into the ground, right? Versus sliding back and forth.
1: Gotcha.
0: If you start putting that force, I mean, you look at like a Tony Finau. I always watch him, and it literally looks like he could be wearing dress shoes and he would never slip.
1: Okay.
0: He puts so much force into that front foot that it's a perfect post for him, and he doesn't have to ever worry about slipping. I definitely slip on occasion, and I know that my forces are not the way that they should be.
1: Maybe on the heels as opposed to the big fat part. College, you enjoyed college golf?
0: I loved it. Yeah, hoofing your bag, going for 36 holes, team atmosphere.
1: Yeah,
0: you know, there's nothing really like it. I think if you can go play college golf with a decent team and good guys on your team, it's a once in a lifetime kind of experience. And some of my best friends are still from that team. Yeah.
1: Yeah. It's interesting. America has that over back home big time.
0: Mm-hmm.
1: You know, that kind of camaraderie and, oh yeah, I'm going out with my college mates. You're 60 years old. You still talk to them. It's incredible. And at what point in college did you think, I'm going to turn pro? This is my career.
0: Oh, that's a good question. When I first got to college, my freshman year, coach had basically told me like, I'm probably going to redshirt you this year. We're kind of heavily stacked with some seniors. I'm probably going to redshirt you this year. So I was like, okay. So my motivation to qualify for tournaments and everything kind of went down. I think I counted that I hit less than 5 baskets of golf balls that entire year. Like I didn't hit any balls. Like I didn't practice.
1: Mm-hmm.
0: And I got a girlfriend and, you know, brand new to college and away off the rock, right?
1: Yeah.
0: Finally off the rock and in a big city in LA. And it was just sort of like, whoa, this is what is happening here.
1: Mm-hmm.
0: And so I didn't really, I mean, I think I barely broke 76 that year.
1: Mm-hmm.
0: Maybe once I broke 7. I mean, I just shot a bunch of 78.

0: because I just I didn't have the motivation. So anyway, and I didn't do well in school either. So the whole thing was just a complete disaster.
1: What were you studying? Anthropology or something like that?
0: No, I mean, it was like literally like gen ed classes. It was like nothing. I mean, like I'm getting a D in like, you know, biology or something. It was like horrible. So anyway, my dad had a good talking to me at the end of the year. And he's like, look, I was on academic probation for crying out loud. Like that's really? How I was had like a 1.7 GPA my first year or my last quarter of my first year. I had like a 1.7. And you know, the school sends my dad, who my dad is a coach, a teacher, an administrator at a high school. They send a letter, you know, saying your son's on academic probation. And he just lost it. Lost it on me. And so that was a good wake up call. And then I knew at that point it was like, okay, I got to focus on my studies. And then what do I want to do? Do I want to play golf? Yeah. And then, so that summer I worked at Wiley Country Club, where they have the Sony Open, cleaning carts, you know, the whole thing. So I'd work from basically 6 to 2. Doing, you know, getting the bags ready, cart barn, the whole thing. And then after that, it gave me privileges to go out and play. And so I went and practiced and played and I grinded. I was at the course from basically 6 a.m. till like 7:30, 8 p.m. every day. And my girlfriend and I had broken up and it was like golf was it. Yeah. So I was super focused on that. And so I spent the whole summer just grinding. I don't think I played many tournaments, but I just grinded on my game. I played every day. Go back the next fall and I won. We had like it was like a 10 round qualifying for our first tournament. And I won the qualifying by like 8 shots. Mm. And all these guys that I had played with the previous year, that they were like, dude, you haven't broken 78.
1: What happened?
0: And they're like, what happened? I was like,
1: practice.
0: I worked. Yeah. I worked at it. I like busted my butt. And so I didn't, I think we, for basically the next 4 years, I didn't miss a tournament. I was in the lineup for every tournament, playing one or two for the next 4 years. So yeah, that was kind of like at that. The reason I went back is like I didn't think I was gonna be a professional golfer after my freshman year. Mm-hmm. But then the next 4 years, I started to get a little bit of belief that I would play professionally. And again, like I said, I never won. I finished second a couple times, but I never won. But I kind of always, I was always sort of somewhere between 8th and 25th, mm-hmm. sort of every tournament or whatever. So I started Travis Matthew.
1: Oh, yeah.
0: Yeah. Travis was on the team as well. Those are probably the two guys that you would recognize the most. Yeah.
1: Okay. And who were you playing against? Do you remember any?
0: Oh, yeah. I mean,
1: must like be some, stacked, huh?
0: Some of the teams. Yeah. I mean, like the Arizona State teams at the time had like Paul Casey, who's obviously like, incredible. Matt Jones, who played PGA Tour Live.
1: Australian guy?
0: Australian. Yeah. Jeff Quinney, who played on PGA Tour for a long time. Jin Park, who played on the PGA Tour. They had legitimately five guys that on their starting lineup that played on the PGA Tour. Like they were stacked. But yeah, we had a lot of Ricky Barnes on U of A. We got paired together. I got paired a lot with Matt Kuchar, Bryce Mulder from Georgia Tech. And a lot of those guys like Ricky Barnes, like he and I were in each other's weddings. Matt Kuchar, we're still great friends to this day. Bryce Mulder, we live right down the street. Like a lot of these guys from college golf, it's like we developed this friendship that mm-hmm. has just sort of lasted for 25 years, you know? Mm-hmm. It's pretty neat.
1: So you probably get to the last year of your college and go, I'm going to be a pro. Is that the kind of thought process or?
0: Yeah, that was sort of the thought process. And then I had wrist problems. And so my last year and a half of playing, I had broken my wrist in high school, and there was a bone fragment that had chipped off. Ooh. And it had calcified and gotten bigger and bigger, and then it rubbed up against my TFC.
1: What's your TFC?
0: It's like one of the bands that sort of attaches,
1: like a ligament or
0: like
1: something.
0: A ligament that attaches, like, and so anyway, it was really painful. I had 3 cortisone shots my last year, and I was just like, I couldn't even hit a driver. Like the longer the club, the more it hurt. And so I played my senior year without a driver in my bag, just a 3-wood. Yeah, I ended up playing okay, but nothing, not to my potential, obviously, when you're giving up that much yardage every hole. And so I went and got surgery on it right after I finished, and I was in a cast for about 6 months. Not a cast, but I couldn't play golf for 6 months. Cast.

0: for like at least 2.5 months, a bunch of rehab, didn't touch a club for 6 months. But in that time, I met a sports psychologist in Hawaii. And this guy was a world-renowned sports psychologist, had worked with people like, who's that famous diver? Greg Louganis?
1: Oh, the one that cracked the back of his head.
0: Yeah, yeah. Oofed. Yeah, he had spent some time with Greg Louganis. He had spent some time. He had a school at Juilliard School of Music. He had a class there that he taught, a performance class. He worked with day traders at at J.P. Morgan Chase. He worked with day traders, teaching them how to make these trades with no fear, no doubt, and just full belief. And then 9/11 happened, and then he became a grief counselor for all those people. And then he ended up moving to Hawaii. He was just like, man, I've done this for 6 months. I need a break from the grief counseling. It was so sad and everything. And so he moved to Hawaii, and that's sort of basically when I had gone back to Hawaii after my surgery, my wrist surgery, and we met, and that was really what changed my trajectory, was spending time with him. And so while I was,
1: what'd he talk about?
0: Yeah, so we met and through a mutual friend, and he said, you know, what is it that you want to do? I was like, you know, if I can come back healthy from this surgery, I want to play professional golf. And so he said, all right, well, if you're interested, like, you have time on your hands, you got nothing to do, you read some books. Here's some books. And so we went through a whole curriculum from Maxwell Maltz, Psycho-Cybernetics, a lot of Wayne Dyer books. And we just went through the whole progression of what he sort of prescribed. I'd read a book, and then we'd meet for an hour and talk about it. And I'd read a book the next few days, and we'd meet for an hour and talk about it. So at the end of this like 6 month time frame, I had read 20 books, maybe more. And so I knew how to program my mind. I knew how to, the things that would work and not work. So I'll remember it like clear as day. We were at this course called Hawaii Kai Par 3. We go and we sit and we talk about this sort of final book, and I'd finally gotten the okay to start putting. And we go to this, we sit and we talk for a bit. And then he said, look, if you're okay to putt, like, let's go outside and like try some of this stuff out. And so we go outside to this putting green, and it is a dog shit putting green. I mean, it's like Bermuda grass, but it's going every which way. And it's just not, it's rolling at like a 7, and it's bouncy and everything. And so we go to this, we pick like a 20 footer, and we start talking about routine and start visualizing. And we start really working on some of the stuff we've been talking about for months. And now I can actually do it. And I'm starting to visualize it. And he's like, you're not allowed to walk into the putt until you like really, really see it clearly. You walk in, I want you to make a really intentional rehearsal stroke, not a practice stroke, a rehearsal stroke. Really rehearse it and feel it. Feel the putter hitting the golf ball. Feel it coming off the face. See it traveling on that line and see it going in. And he's like, you're not allowed to step into the ball until you've made a stroke that feels like a green light. Like, yep, yeah. I made that one. Do it. You know, it takes me 4 or 5 or 6 really, really intentional rehearsal strokes before I get the green light. He's like, if you get a yellow light or a red light, take another stroke. And it took me like the first one, it was probably like 6 or 7 of these strokes. I'm like, God, this is, I can't. I felt like I missed it left. I felt like I left it short. I felt like I hit it too hard. So finally, I was like, I got it. Boom, I hit it. He's like, now step in and repeat. Step in, one look, back, repeat, hoop this 20 footer. I was like, holy shit. Get the next ball. Sit, you know, we had 3 balls there. Next ball, same thing. I went through the same process, looked at it from behind, could really visualize the line, almost like I was seeing a dew line running into the hole. I mean, you guys see the dew lines all the time out here. And it's a great visual. And so I would see a dew line running into the hole. I'd walk in, I'd really be attached to that dew line. I'd make my rehearsal strokes. I would see it go down the line. I would hear the ball land in the cup, rattle around. Like, that's how in depth I would get. Yeah. And then I'd get the green light. I'd step in, hoop the second one right in. We're talking 20 footer, right? You think about the odds of that, the 20 footer, 20 footer. And so, and on shitty greens too. We're not talking like nice greens. We're
1: pure
0: talking
1: greens.
0: Shit greens.
1: I sometimes, when I'm caddying for hacks, we call him Johnny Hack. Mm-hmm. When I'm caddying for Johnny Hack and he's struggling with pace, I will have him practice putts, but look at the hole and try and feel that distance. So it's almost stage one of what you're talking about. Nowhere close to how intense you got. But do you still do that?
0: Yeah, absolutely. And then the third one I hit, I did the exact same thing, and it got
1: three in a row.
0: It got right to the hole. It lipped out. And I was like, I mean, to me, I was like, my mind is so powerful. The way that I'm programmed.

0: it and the things that I was doing. And so that was sort of my first, like, you know, eye-opening moment of, man, I could really use my mind as a superpower on the golf course. And maybe that was my missing link. And so that, you know, I ended up taking that, and I played amateur golf the rest of that summer, qualified for the U.S. Amateur, won a couple matches, and then turned pro.
1: What year did you turn
0: that
1: pro?
0: That fall. It was, I qualified for the, that was the next year. 2003, so the fall of 2003 was when I went to Q school for the first time.
1: Right.
0: I got through first stage, missed it second stage, played a full year on the Hooters Tour in 2004.
1: The Hooters Tour?
0: Yeah.
1: What's that called now?
0: Oh, gosh.
1: It went Nike. Was that before the Hooters?
0: Hooters was like the big mini tour at the time. Like Chad Campbell dominated on there. I can't remember what it's called right now.
1: I remember caddying for one of the founders of Hooters. He brought out from the calendar. He brought out Miss May and June. They were in the cart walking around.
0: Well, why did he need you as a caddy if he had them? So I played the Hooters Tour that full year. I wanted to get some experience of like playing and all that stuff. I qualified for a U.S. Open at Shinnecock that year in 2004 and played a practice round with Phil Mickelson. And
1: uh-huh.
0: He ended up finishing second that week.
1: One of his 7 seconds.
0: Yeah, exactly. So, yeah, that's sort of like where, you know, I played 2 years of mini tour golf.
1: Uh-huh.
0: I played Hooters Tour, Gateway Tour. It was called the Spanos Tour, and
1: it probably keeps you grounded, huh?
0: Yeah, the Tight Lights Tour. I mean, grounded. I was starting from the bottom. It was I did not have an ego. I did not like, because again, I didn't win in college. I didn't think I was really anything. I was just like, can I just build one brick on top of the next and see how far this thing takes me?
1: Mm-hmm.
0: And that's sort of what the attitude was. And so I won on every mini tour I played on in those 2004, 2005, I won on every mini tour I played on. I was like, I never won in college at all.
1: Mm-hmm.
0: And now I'm like winning on these mini tours and like, you know, winning by a hand, like some of them I would win by 5 or 6 shots. Like it was like, I would go like, and again, it would go back to that putting thing. It was like, I wouldn't putt with fear or doubt or anything. And when I would start making putts, it was on.
1: Yeah.
0: And I would make putts from everywhere. So that became kind of a bit of my superpower. And then 2006, I ended up, you know, getting onto the Korn Ferry Tour, is what they call it now, is the nationwide tour back then. But that was sort of my first, you know, okay, I finally got through second stage. I think I'd missed it second stage 2 or 3 times. And I finally got through second stage. That was a hard one.
1: Uh-huh.
0: But I got a quick little story on that. I got kind of lucky because I was playing on the last round. It was in Houston and it was just like terrible weather. I get this ball on the last hole of the tournament. I get this ball and we were playing it down, but it was muddy. I get this ball. It's got mud on half the ball. And I got a 4-iron in to this last hole, par 4. And I hit this thing and it immediately hooks like 30 yards. And then it switches and it starts slicing another 30 yards. And I'm like, what in the world? This thing ends up 6 inches from the hole, from 200 yards. And I was like, it traveled 60 yards in both directions, basically. I tapped that in. I ended up making it on the number.
1: Wow.
0: Because of that.
1: That's tremendous.
0: It got me through to final stage. At final stage, I ended up birdieing 3 of my last 5 holes to be like actually on the number to get my PGA Tour card. And then a couple guys came in and I ended up just missing by 1. But I felt like I did everything I needed to do.
1: You don't get PGA Tour, but you then got the nationwide. Okay.
0: Yep. So I got full status there, played a full year out there, had a couple second place finishes, and I finished 27th on the money list there, 29th on the money list. And then that got me back into final stage of Q school.
1: Yeah.
0: Final stage of Q school again. And I'm paired in the final on the 6th round at PGA West Stadium course, water lurking everywhere, like, you know, like, a true test. And I get paired with Glenn Allday and Chris Tidland and myself. And I was not a fast player. Glenn was not a fast player and Tidland was not a fast player. And we get put on the clock on the 6th round, right, of tour school. We're in like 15th place or something. We're all like have a chance to get our tour card.
1: Yeah.
0: And we get put on the clock on the 10th tee box. We played the entire back 9 on the clock. We all got through, but it was
1: Yeah.

0: I mean, it was nerve wracking.
1: What's the most number of practice putts you've had before you've had the green light?
0: Oh my, yeah. I mean, the thing about it is, like, if you can start to at that point, I was young to it, so I was still like 3 or 4 strokes, like, until I got it right, and it's like, boy, I was staying over it for a while. Now I'm at the point where it's like one really stroke. Intentional one, and I can feel if it's right or wrong.
1: I can just envisage like 15, 16
0: going. Yeah. You know what I mean?
1: But okay.
0: Yeah. But again, you get all that pressure, right, of Q school, and you're playing really difficult golf courses. You get all that pressure, and now all of a sudden it's like, well, I can't feel it. Like your brain stops working, right? It
1: disappears.
0: And, yeah, all your feels go away, and it's like, oh my gosh, I was relying on my feel, and now all of a sudden it's gone. How do I get it back? And if I take just a few more practice strokes, or rehearsal strokes, I'll be better. And it's like, you just still don't get that feeling.
1: I was talking to Rich Beam about that, and how golf, it just can literally, the switch from one hole to the next, or one shot to the next, it just disappears.
0: Totally.
1: And it's that's the mental side, though, I guess, so the confidence. How long did you play PGA Tour then?
0: So then I ended up getting my tour card in, I played 2007, I won in 2008, I played 9 and 10, full status, and then from basically 11 through 2023, played anywhere between like 2 events and 12 events.
1: Yeah.
0: I think I played like 12 events in 2018, I played a full season on the Korn Ferry Tour, maybe the year before that. Uh-huh. So like, you know, I mean, I still played. I just didn't really have like full status on the PGA Tour, but I would still
1: play.
0: I would still get into a few. Like in 2023, I still got into 2 events. And, you know, I think in 2023, I shot 69-72 at the Sony Open, 69-72 at Puerto Rico. And I missed the cut by 2 at both. And I was like, man, these guys are good. About as good as I could play considering how little I was practicing.
1: Yeah.
0: And I still missed the cut by a couple.
1: What one did you win?
0: I won the Barracuda at Reno.
1: The Barracuda.
0: Mm-hmm.
1: And you won by a lot?
0: I won by a lot. Yeah, I won by a touchdown. 7.
1: Wait, 7. When? At what point do you know you've got it in the bag?
0: After I hit my tee shot on 18. Because again, you're just kind of looking at it and you're like, I striped it that week. I really, really hit it good. And then, I mean, I knew I was going to win before I even went to the tournament, and I striped it. I knew exactly where my golf ball was going. I had full control. I was making putts. We got to about 17 on Saturday, and I all of a sudden hit one a little low and on the heel with an iron shot, and I was like, ugh. I think that feeling that I've been having went away.
1: Okay.
0: Like that really good feeling, it just disappeared. So then I didn't hit a good shot on 18 as well, and so it was just like little heel, little low on the face, and I'm like, oh, that's that handle drag that I hate, that I can't, like, knees drive, handle drags, hosel comes into play real quick. So anyway, I got a 6-shot lead going into Sunday. I don't sleep a wink, right? And I've got like a 2:00 tee time on Sunday, but I don't sleep a wink. I'm just thinking about, you know, again, as much as I, and that's the thing, as much as I had trained my mind, all those negative thoughts still came in.
1: You ever hear the Padraig Harrington story about Carnoustie?
0: Mm-mm, tell me.
1: So he's on 18T. He played in the Walker Cup in the late 80s. He'd spent 1.5 million euros on sports psychologists. And he was, because he won the Open, it was 2008, he won it at Carnoustie. Mm-hmm. Yeah. They asked him what his swing thought was on 18. And he said, I thought about, let's say it's 1989, when I hooked it out of bounds in the Walker Cup.
0: Holy cow.
1: He says, that's what you thought on the tee. So it's like, that's it. It doesn't matter how many books you read, how much money you spend, it's still the mind.
0: 100%.
1: It's so powerful.
0: Yeah, so on that Saturday night, I didn't sleep. All I could think about was like, boy, has anybody on the PGA Tour ever blown a 6-shot lead? I'm like, I'm going to be the first.
1: Nick Faldo.
0: Oh, yeah.
1: No, exactly. Sorry. Greg Norman.
0: Yeah, Norman, yeah. And so all those thoughts kept coming in, and it was just really difficult to push them out. And, you know, you're trying to achieve something that you've sort of dreamt about as a kid. And so I get to the range the next morning on Sunday, or I guess around noon, and I did not hit one warm-up shot on the center of the club face. Did not hit one. And I was just like, this is going to be a long day. Mm.

0: I need to gut this out somehow. And so in the front nine, I hit one green in regulation, and I was 8 for 8 in up and downs.
1: Ooh.
0: Yeah. So, and they have some, like, Montreux is a Jack Nicklaus course, has some similar greens to, like, Pebble.
1: Uh-huh.
0: Really small greens, can get firm. If you miss in the right spots, you can potentially get up and down, but small greens. And so, yeah, one for nine in greens in regulation, 8 for 8 in up and downs. I was even par through 9 holes, and I still had a 6-shot lead.
1: Oh.
0: It was playing somewhat difficult, a little bit of wind. I preface it by saying that I had a 6-shot lead over second. I had a 9-shot lead over third and an 11-shot lead over fourth going into Sunday. Like, that's how...
1: Bloodbath.
0: That's how good I was playing
1: the
0: first 3 days. So anyway, I get to the back nine. I ended up, you know, this guy got it within... Brian Davis, who was chasing me.
1: The English guy?
0: Mm-hmm.
1: Yeah.
0: Yeah. He got it within 4 after the 11th hole. He made birdie. No, sorry. I bogeyed 10. He then birdied 11. He made a bunker shot. It kind of like jolted me a bit. I ended up missing my 6-footer for birdie. And then we go to 12. It's a 6-iron up the hill, par 3. And I basically hit it off the hosel into kind of the desert. It was like it's in Tahoe. It's sort of like desert brush type of stuff. Had a shot somehow. Chip it out to 20 feet. I make it. He makes par. Go to the next hole. He has an 8-footer for birdie. I hit a 30-yard bunker shot to 7 feet. He misses. I make. And then he ends up making double on the next hole, and I had a 6-shot lead with 4 to play. And I was like, I think I'm okay. But there's still, like, you know, water on the next, on 16, that I was like, I mean, you could rinse 3 in there real quick, because it was a difficult hole, especially with the wind.
1: Who was caddying for you?
0: I actually had a local caddy. So I'd given, like, my current caddy at the time, Scotty Neiser, who was David Toms' caddy for, like, a long time. And he and David had sort of split for a little bit. I picked him up. And we were on the road for, like, 6 weeks in a row. And he was like, hey, are you playing next week? This was Canada. He's like, are you playing Reno next week? And I was like, I don't think so, but I'm not quite sure. He's like, do you mind if I go home? Like, I haven't been home in 6 weeks. And I was like, dude, absolutely. If I do play, I know people in the area, I'll get a local caddy. So sure enough, I got a local caddy situated, a guy that was an assistant pro in the shop, and he'd caddied for me at first stage of Q school in Reno a couple years earlier. And so I called him, and he was a great green reader. He knew those greens so good, and we just made everything that week.
1: Yeah. Was he good with you in the last four or five holes?
0: Yeah, he was good. He was really good. He was super calm. Yeah, didn't say much, didn't over-talk, and he was great. I mean... I gave him his 10%. He was
1: attaboy.
0: Yeah, it was cool.
1: Now, when the ball hits the bottom of the cup, what's that elation? How do you feel?
0: Yeah, so that was the only hole I made birdie. I finally hit it on the green. I had a 20-footer.
1: Yeah.
0: And I was just like, okay, I finally. And then it freed me up, and I hooped the putt. And I just, I just screamed. It was like a primal type of like, I finally did it. Like all these fears and doubts are now gone, banished, right? It felt, amazing. Like, you can't even describe it, because it's just like, you have no idea the amount of, like, work it took to, like, that round in itself. It just felt like it was like a, it just felt like it was a fight from the very beginning. And it just felt like it took everything I had to just, like, hang in there.
1: Yeah. I don't think amateur golfers really grasp how hard professional golf is, the different levels. You know, he's a good player. He's always shot 66. Sorry, not good enough. Yeah. You need to be shooting 61, 62. And then once you get to the tour school and the different mini tours and the pressure and whatever, and then you get to the pinnacle, it's no one, and to hold it together.
0: Yep.
1: Like, well, you're saying until the very last hole, that's when you knew.
0: Because you have to remember, like, it's not only are you trying to beat the best players in the world, but you're also, with a 6-shot lead, you're also thinking, like, God, I just don't want to embarrass myself. Like, what if I lose this lead? What if I just all of a sudden get the shanks in the, right? Like, I mean, what if I develop the yips? Like, you're like, these things pop into your head, even as good of players as we are. Like, these things will pop into your head, and you have to, like, have a mechanism to have them pop in and then send them out. And I think, you know, a lot of times amateur golfers, when they get in that type of situation, if they're playing a pro-am with a lot of people out there watching, it's like, they might get in their own way, and they may never.

0: never be able to overcome that type of like negative thought process. And that's a, that's a big thing. I think, you know, golf is such a mental game. I mean, obviously it's, there's so much technique involved in it, but at the end of the day, you could have the greatest technique in the world and you have some fear and some doubt that creeps in there.
1: Correct.
0: It's game over, right?
1: Now, at what point do you make the switch from, you know, being full-time professional to coaching? Like, I'm guessing that short game was your best part of your game.
0: Yeah. Yeah, it was always the best part of my game. It was about 2019. I had had a caddy friend that was caddying for me in a lot of these sort of like, I'd get into 5 or 6, 7 events. And so a caddy friend would sort of, he would caddy for me in these tournaments. And he was like, man, he's like, we were just hitting balls one day at TPC. And he's like, you know, like, your short game is so good. He's like, there's like internet coaching that's going on right now that's really getting popular. Like, you should do some stuff on short game. And like, and I was like, dude, I'm not even on social media. Like, I think it's toxic.
1: Yes.
0: He's like, why don't you just like, I'll film 10 videos for you. We'll start an Instagram account for you and let's just do it. And so this guy's name's Doug Schwimmer. He got to give him a shout out.
1: Dougie.
0: Yeah.
1: Do you know Doug? Dougie. Yeah. No, I don't know Dougie, but sounds like a good lad.
0: Yeah.
1: So Bo Schwimmer.
0: Yeah. Schwimmer. And so he filmed these things for me and he said, all right, he said, let's create your account. And what do you want to call yourself?
2: I was like,
0: it's not going to be my name. He's like, no. You got to come up with something catchy.
1: Yeah.
0: I was like, all right, well, these videos are only going to, I'm not going to talk about full swing because I still haven't figured out my full swing. So we're going to talk about short game. So it's going to be short game something. And I didn't want it to feel like it was very like self-serving. So I didn't want it to be like, oh, short game guru or short game wizard or short game master or short game genius, right?
1: Yeah.
0: That felt very self-serving. I wanted it to be something where it's like, no, like I want to give something away. I want to make golf somewhat easier, share some of the tour secrets that I've developed over the years, that I've learned from fellow tour professionals, guys older than me that shared their wisdom and knowledge with me. So a chef is always sort of giving away his recipes, right? And in every single recipe, there's certain types of ingredients.
1: Yep.
0: In every sort of shot around the green, there's a certain recipe to hit this shot correctly.
1: Ooh, interesting.
0: And there's certain ingredients that go into that. If you're gonna hit a high, soft shot from the rough, you need certain ingredients. Like, you need an open club face. If you play this shot back of the stance, handle forward with a shut club face, you will never, those are not the right ingredients to create the dish that you want to create.
1: Correct. And you need certain utensils.
0: Certain utensils. Ooh, exactly.
1: Right. Lovely. So you then became, you went from McLachlan to the short game chef, short game specialist. We're going to have a short break, Parker, and then we'll come back with a bunch of questions that you can help the listeners with understanding and then also hopefully improve their game.
0: Let's do it.

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0: 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And then you have Instagram. So what do you spend most of your time on? What's the crack?
1: Yeah, so I would say Instagram is where I would post a lot of videos, a lot of things that I sort of see on the internet that are helpful for people. I'll kind of post or repost there. I don't comment a ton on Instagram. I save that for the membership site, where, you know, again, it's on shortgamechef.com. Once you become a member, then we have an app that you can download, mm-hmm. log in, and on that app there's a community section where you can post your swing. I make comments on that. People ask questions. Hey, I'm struggling with lag putts. You know, any drills that I can work on to help my lag putting, and I'll comment there and I'll give detailed instructions as to how to get better at X, Y, or Z, or I will make specific suggestions on your swing. Like people will post their chip shots, their bunker shots. Hey, I'm struggling out of thick rough. This is what the lie looks like. This is what my swing looks like. And I'll even send a video. I'll send videos back of like, this is what I want you to do. This is how you should play this shot. This is where you're going wrong. This is where I think you could maybe improve.
0: That's big time hands-on.
1: Yeah, it's like
0: what do people charge? You could be charged $300 for a 1 hour lesson these days. You know what I mean?
1: You don't want to know what my hourly rate is.
0: It's not for that, but yeah. I'm saying like for to become a member of your website, is and you're gonna get that type of response. Yeah. And you'll have a bunch of videos on there, correct, about different types of shots already.
1: Yeah, we've got 350 videos on there where I go through soup to nuts of like crosshand chipping. Becomes super popular on tour. Stuart Sink on the Champions Tour, Matt Fitzpatrick, mm-hmm. Matthew Pavon. It's gotten very, very popular as far as like a way to chip a golf ball. And so I've got the soup to nuts, you know, hey, there's 15 videos, soup to nuts as to how to, if you want to start trying crosshand chipping, this is your A to Z guide as to how to do it. So that's on there. I've got everything from, you know, plug bunker shots, regular bunker shots, flop shots, stock bump and run pitch shots, putting, 50 to 125 yard shots, everything you could do. I sort of broke it down as sort of like chap

0: Well, I would probably start with how far does that player hit the golf ball with their driver. If you're somebody that hits it more than 240 yards, mm-hmm. I would say it's okay to have a 60 degree.
1: Okay.
0: If you're somebody that hits it less than 240 yards, your highest lofted wedge should probably be 58 or 56.
1: Okay.
0: Because you need to be stacked more on the top end of your bag because you're going to have a lot longer clubs in, right? So like if you're hitting it 200 yards off the tee, you're going to have a lot of hybrids, 9-woods, 7-woods, and you want to stack the top of your bag with more clubs because you're going to be hitting more of those. If you're a longer player, you're going to want more wedges in your bag, right? So that's where I would start is how far do you hit your driver? Because then you can determine what your highest lofted wedge would be from that. And that's where I would start. So then you can kind of build a set from there.
1: And what's your opinion on wedges that are 60 to 64 degrees?
0: I mean,
1: I carry for a lot of people.
0: With a 64 degree wedge?
1: With a 64 degree wedge.
0: I mean, I'm guessing that that's their 15th club. If it's one of their 14, I think it's a waste.
1: Yeah.
0: I think if you, and again, it goes back to how far do you hit it off the tee? If you're somebody that hits it pretty far off the tee, absolutely, 64 degree could be a really fun get out of jail free type of a club for you. But if you don't hit it very far, I don't think it's worth it. Mm-hmm. I really don't. I think you're better off with throwing a 9-wood in. I mean, yeah. I just threw a 7-wood in like a year ago, and I'm like, what in the world? How have I not had this in my bag earlier? This thing is awesome. And I was in the truck yesterday. You know, we're here at the TaylorMade Invitational. I was at the TaylorMade truck yesterday getting some clubs regripped, and these guys were talking about a 9-wood, and they were like, this 9-wood's like cheating. It's so good. And it's like, well, shit, that might be the next thing I might go look into is grabbing a 9-wood.
1: Callaway, the Divine 9, they used to call it.
0: Yeah.
1: Seventh Heaven.
0: So far ahead of their time.
1: Okay, so I'm carrying for a lad this past week, maybe 2 weeks ago. And we get to the 17th hole on day 3, and he said to me, any tips you have about my swing, any feedback I can take away with me? Because we get asked a lot. We do see a lot of golf swings. We're not coaches, but you see a lot. I said, there's nothing wrong with your swing. Your swing's really good. You hit the fair, you know, hit fairways, you hit greens. I said, however, I said, look at your clubs. What do you mean? I said, well, I said, you're trying to run a marathon with flip-flops. I says, why do you have a 56 and a 58?
0: Makes no sense.
1: I've used that for 15 years and then that was my dad's. I don't care. You got to lose sentiment in the golf bag. And he didn't understand what, in your opinion, should be the number of degrees between the wedges you have.
0: Yeah, I think that's a great question. I see that quite a bit as well. Yeah, I would say in general, you want 4 to 5 degrees in between each wedge. So if you're going to start top end of your bag is a 58, you would then want to go 54 and then 50 and then have your pitching wedge as a 46.
1: So pitching wedge is typically 46.
0: Yeah. Some of these companies have now gone down pitching wedge like a 44, which, you know, is basically a 9-iron loft in yesteryear. But pitching wedge is usually typically between 48 and 46 degrees of loft. And now some companies have, like, I think PXG might have them at 44 degrees aloft. So, which is really just a 9-iron. Bryson might have his pitching wedge at like 41 degrees. I don't know. But anyway, I think if you can separate them by four degrees, would be great.
1: I love 54, 58. I really like that kind of, I've probably mentioned this in the podcast before, but 25 years ago, I played golf with a former pro. And I overheard him on the range say, I don't know why anyone has a 60 degree wedge in their bag. For every good shot you hit a bad one. So I played with him about 3 weeks later and I had a 60. And you know what my swing thought was? It was his face. And sure enough, I was about 50, I was probably 40% success rate with a 60. So I like that 58, you know, coming in, but I like that 54, 58.
0: Yeah, there's still some guys, you know, like Rocco Mediate, for example, one of the best wedgers of all time, in my opinion.
1: Yeah.
0: And Rocco, I think he's got a 56.75 is where he's like, it's basically 57, but he's like, it's 56.75 of loft.
1: Yeah.
0: And that's his highest lofted wedge. And he can hit, I mean, you could stand, I mean, you're a tall guy. You could stand 5 feet in front of Rocco, and he would make a full swing and hit it right over your head with a 56. It's incredible.
1: Okay.
0: But here's the other thing I would say. My son went for a Titleist fitting a couple months back.

0: And we flew out to Carlsbad, and they're starting to do some junior stuff for Titleist, and it's really cool. And so they wanted to photograph him like going through a junior fitting because they're going to start to promote it more. And so they said, hey, well, how do you want to build his set? I said, well, his highest lofted wedge is going to be a 56. Mm-hmm. And they said, we're not a 60. I said, no. He needs to learn how to take a lower lofted club and add more loft to it around the greens. I don't want him taking a 64 and trying to de-loft it. That is not what we're looking to do. That is not a skill set that I necessarily think is important. The better skill set is to take a 56 degree, learn how to open the face, learn how to add some loft with your release, and be able to hit that 56 high, soft, spin it. And so, yeah, Matt Kuchar's in the same boat. We've talked about this quite a bit. Matt's son, Cameron, is just about to go to TCU, and I think that Matt forced Cameron to have a 56 degree until he was like 15 or 16 years old. Mm-hmm. And I'm doing the same with my son. So learn how to have lower lofted clubs and start to learn how to properly add loft to them around the greens.
1: Yeah. A lot of amateurs don't understand that when you're hitting the ball downhill, your 56 then becomes maybe a 54. If you're hitting something uphill, your 56 becomes a 58, 59. In a bunker, I saw this guy last week. He's got a 60-degree wedge, and he's trying to play a standard bunker shot on an upslope. So you can imagine what happens. You know, he's 60 turned into a 65. Yeah. He hits the perfect type of swing, but of course he leaves it in the bunker because it doesn't have enough to get out. This is good stuff. Does the ball matter? Because
0: for somebody what? Made it, a point. So, for spin?
1: Well, for everything, because today's clubs are being tried out on the latest golf ball, I'd imagine within the last year, 2 years.
0: Yep.
1: So when you get ball hawks that are bringing out balls from 15 years ago, like surely that makes a difference.
0: Makes a difference, yeah. 1,000,000%. Yeah, I...
1: So if you're going to get new wedges, use new balls.
0: Not just new balls, right? Because if you get a brand new set, a brand new sleeve of Pinnacles, I don't care how new your wedges are, you're really not going to be spinning it as well as you could if you had a urethane-covered premium golf ball.
1: Yes.
0: So, you see it out here a lot. If you want to just talk a little bit about spin, and your players are like, why didn't that ball spin? It's like, okay, well, if you're at Pebble Beach, there's usually moisture on the ground. Most of the time, right? There's going to be some type of dew, or it's just rained or whatever. Moisture on the ground is going to affect spin. There's going to be slippage. There's going to be the ability for that ball to ride up the face rather than grip onto the face. So moisture plays a role. I'm sure you see guys that have 15-year-old grooves, right? They've played 1,000 rounds of golf with their wedge.
1: But I like that wedge.
0: Yeah. And that sort of is going, the groove decay is going to influence less spin.
1: So there you go. So grooves create spin, or they help create spin.
0: Grooves help. They help get the debris away, right? There's always going to be some type of sort of ground contact, especially inside of 30 yards. There's going to be.
1: Is that what they're there for?
0: Yeah.
1: Seriously?
0: Yeah. Because you can spin it with a. With something that doesn't have grooves on it. Because like you look at the faces of drivers, right? Wow. The faces of drivers, you've still got spin. You've still got, like, the faces of drivers nowadays look like this table, just completely smooth. Wow. There's not grooves on them. And you're still creating 3,000 RPMs, 2,000 to 3,000 RPMs of spin. So the grooves don't necessarily create the spin, but they will help maintain a high level of friction because it helps to sort of channel away some debris that's going to get in there. But yeah, if you're into the grain, we don't have a lot of Bermuda grass here, but into the grain Bermuda, that's going to decrease your spin by 30 or 40%. Moisture is going to usually decrease by 30, 40%. Even on a full shot, it's going to decrease your spin. And if it decreases your spin, it increases your launch angle and the ball's going to come up short. If you're hitting a 90-yard shot and it's wet, it's raining, whatever, you make a full swing, that ball is most of the time going to come out way too high, and it's going to come out short because it doesn't have the integrity that a ball grabbing on the face, coming out at the proper launch angle, having the

0: proper spin rate, it's not going to, that it's going to come out much higher and shorter when you have the water that's going to decrease the spin.
1: Mm-hmm. I get two questions. There's a Callaway wedge. Is it called the Hi-Toe?
0: I think that's a TaylorMade, but yeah.
1: Is it okay?
0: Yeah, the TaylorMade with all the grooves all the way on the toe.
1: What's that all about?
0: It's for, I mean, I don't know. It's for people if they do hit the ball way out on the toe to have grooves there. If you're hitting it way out on the toe, like the wedge isn't going to necessarily fix your problems. We gotta look at your path and all kinds of other things before we just say, hey, let's just throw grooves out on the toe and that'll fix everything. I don't think it will.
1: The first one I'm thinking about was the Mickelson wedge from Callaway.
0: Yep, that one had the first one. Yep.
1: Okay, so that's maybe just,
0: yep. And then I think TaylorMade kind of copied that one, or I'm not sure who did it first, but you can kind of see Titleist hasn't taken the bait on that one.
1: Purists. Yeah. Explain bounce.
0: Yeah, bounce is basically a measurement of the trailing edge to the leading edge as far as how much the trailing edge is sitting above the leading edge. So if you were to sort of hold your wedge and look out at it.
1: This is the underneath of the
0: club. Underneath, the sole. The sole of it, yeah. So if you're just kind of to look at the sole, and you'll see a slight rise from leading edge to, it's not always the back edge, because sometimes the middle part of it is risen up a bit more, yeah. And then the back edge is sort of shaved off. But it's sort of from the leading edge to the top part of that.
1: The apex.
0: Yeah, the apex of that sole would be considered bounce. And there is no one bounce fits all, because there's no one swing that fits all. Mm-hmm. So the bounce is really interesting. I think, you know, Vokey's got, gosh, so many SKUs as far as like different sole shapes, different bounces, ranging anywhere from 4 degrees of bounce all the way to 14 degrees of bounce, ranging from soles that are, you know, an inch wide to soles that are an inch and a half to 2 inches wide. So there is no one bounce fits all, because mm-hmm. everyone's got different swings. And there's no one bounce fits all, because you playing here at Pebble Beach is going to be way different than the guy playing in Midland, Texas, mm-hmm. with really firm conditions. You guys want two completely different tools.
1: Different utensils for the different recipe.
0: That's right.
1: Interesting. Do you coach women differently to men?
0: No, not really. I mean, sometimes in the bunker is the only time I would see the speed difference, because you need more speed in the bunker. You need a little bit more speed if you're coming from thick rough. That would be the only challenging thing from talking amateur women to amateur men. Is that what you're talking about?
1: Yeah, I've always found that amateur women struggle in bunkers. As you say, speed.
0: Speed.
1: They're typically told to come in an inch behind the ball, but because of biologically, they swing steeper, mm-hmm. which means they're going deeper. Mm-hmm. So I would always try and get them to impact the sand a lot closer to the ball to try and maintain the speed to get through.
0: Yep.
1: But when you coach as well, I'm guessing, I remember my wife was a personal trainer, and where she worked, there were these two guys, and they had, this is my system. Mm-hmm. So whether the lady was 60 or the guy was 35, whether, you know, he was super morbid or, you know, they were skinny, they would train them the same way. And I said, that's not personal training. Mm-hmm. That's kind of him serving himself.
0: Yep.
1: You probably coached, you don't have the short game chef way. You take everyone individually. There'll be a standard.
0: Yeah.
1: Try and get close to this.
0: Yes.
1: But if not, on an individual basis, you've got to treat everyone differently. Huh?
0: Yeah. I think with chipping and putting, it's the motion is much smaller than it is like a full swing. Full swing, I think you really got to sort of take into account the individual and their size, their shape, their strength, their weakness, all that kind of stuff. You need to, their mobility, right? With their joints, like their mobility with their hamstrings. Like you need to take all that into account.
1: Are the glutes firing?
0: Yeah, exactly. With short game, it's not quite as much, right? I mean, I think the simplest motion, I mean, height definitely kind of matters a little bit as far as like how much, you know, people are gripping down on the club or not or whatever.

0: But, you know, for a stock little chip shot, everybody should be able to do that. And so it's like once we get in your sort of right setup position, you should be able to move that club, you know, a foot back and a foot through. Mm-hmm. And it look, you know, fairly similar to what tour players look like. There's, you know, I've gotten even lady amateur golfers to look and hit like little floaty spinning pitch shots mm-hmm. from 20 yards. And it looks like Jordan Spieth. It looks like Justin Thomas. Like it's beautiful. Now I can't get them to hit it 300, but I can get them to hit a little floaty spinner. I can get them to hit a stock sort of bump and run chip shot. Absolutely. I can get them to get their putting stroke in a place, their setup with their putting in a place where they can absolutely like dial in on speed and start line and all that stuff. But, you know, at the end of the day, they're not going to have the time spent that a Jordan Spieth or a Justin Thomas is going to have. And that time spent equals better proprioception and better aim and better, you know, consistency with their speed control and all that stuff.
1: Question from myself. I always struggle with bunker shots where there's not much sand. Say there's been a lot of water or it's hard pan. Half the time, knife it.
0: It's a totally different technique.
1: What's the technique?
0: I like to get a lot closer to the ball.
1: Okay.
0: Because I want to create some real verticality with my swing.
1: I want to go toe up. Straight up.
0: No, I just want to take the club straight up. Yeah. I just want to hinge it straight up, right? I just want to really get super vertical with it.
1: Okay.
0: Because if the more vertical I can get, hopefully the easier I have a time to get underneath that golf ball. So like I want to create some depth. When you get farther away from it, the swing's going to get more rounded.
1: Yeah.
0: When you get closer to it, the swing's going to get more vertical. If I can get more vertical, I can hopefully create more depth underneath that golf ball. And that's what you're looking for in those firm hard pan lies. And so I would just create that early set, early hinge this thing straight up, straight down in, and there's almost no follow through.
1: Almost, so you're right.
0: Okay, almost no follow through.
1: Yeah.
0: Like I'm creating so much down that the follow through almost doesn't even exist. And so I'm, you know, again, I'm for a lie like that, I'm not necessarily looking for like, oh, I'm going to hit like a high, floaty, soft. Yeah. It's like, no, I'm aggressively going down and hopefully I can get this thing just out 15 feet, right? Mm-hmm. If I've got somewhere long to go, that's much more helpful on those firm lies if it's long. If it's really short-sighted, it's difficult because that ball wants to come out fast, right? On the firm lies, it wants to come out fast. And the big miss on those firm lies is you're going to bounce blade over the green.
1: Yeah.
0: So you're trying to create enough depth to sort of almost eliminate the bounce of the club.
1: Gotcha. What distance, what's your maximum distance that you would coach somebody? Like what is short game chef? You know, draw the line at.
0: Yeah, probably 125 yards. Yeah.
1: I've always told people that regardless of your ability, 75% of your shots are from 120 in.
0: Yeah.
1: You'd agree
0: with
1: that?
0: You're not wrong. Yeah, absolutely.
1: And then you go to the range and what do they do? Bring out the driver.
0: All the time. Yeah.
1: Got to justify the 700 they just spent. what would be the main issues you'll see high handicappers have with the short game? What are the constant, like, you know, I see all the time, picking their head up.
0: Mm-hmm.
1: It's like, but what are the kind of?
0: The biggest tendency that I see is grabbing their highest lofted wedge, mm-hmm. putting it way back in their stance, leaning the hands way forward. But then as they lean their hands forward, their trail shoulder goes down, their lead shoulder goes real high. So now their spine is sort of tilted away from the target.
1: Yeah.
0: And so they've got what looks like not much loft because they put the ball back and they've got the hands way forward. Their spine's tilted away from the target. And then sort of like right on the way into impact, they're thinking, oh shit, I'm going to hit this too far. And they try to back out of it and add loft. Contact becomes terrible. Yeah. And then as contact of the ground becomes terrible, they're trying to use their hands to get the club out of the ground. And it's like, it's a disaster all the way around. So setup wise, I would go less back in their stance with the ball position. I would get the shaft a little bit less leaning forward, and I would tilt their spine in a way to where it was much more neutral and it wasn't leaning away from the target. I would say if we can get into those setup conditions, you got a way

0: way better chance of like brushing the ground in the right way and making decent contact. And, you know, and then I would take away loft. I would be like, let's go from your 60 down to your 56, or let's go from your 56 down to your 52. And let's learn to hit that shot. For the most part, with amateur golfers, high loft is the enemy. The lower loft is much more their friend. Learn to make a simple motion with a nine iron.
1: As you explained that shot, and you're showing me kind of across the table, I'm thinking I've seen this movie 50 times last week.
0: 100%. Yes. You see it all the time. And it's just like, if you can just straighten their spine out and then negate a little bit of that, like, shot, like, why are you grabbing a 64 and trying to hit a low chip shot? It makes no sense to me.
1: Absolutely. Like, you're talking about the recipe, and like, let's break down what, you know, Johnny Hack's listening to this right now. He might be in Glasgow in Scotland. He might be, you know, in Melbourne, Australia, or he might be in Hawaii right now. He's going to go out tomorrow, or she's going to go out tomorrow. What is the recipe you're going to be looking for, right? So the utensil is the club.
0: Yep.
1: So hit the right club for the right shot.
0: So what I would say is the best thing you can do is grab your 7-iron. Go one step off the green. Learn how to get really close to the ball. Hands get high. You're going to get taller in your posture. I would say if you're going to measure it, you'd be 3 club heads away from the golf ball. So your toes are going to be 3 club heads away from the golf ball. And start to see if you can make a putting stroke with that 7-iron from one step off the green to a pin that's 7 steps away from you. If you can learn to do that, now all of a sudden you're learning how to brush the grass the same way that you do with a putter.
1: With a putter.
0: So I always ask people, I'm like, how when's the last time that you chunked a putt? Like took it, like literally legitimately took a chunk with your putter. And people are like, it doesn't matter how bad they are.
1: Yeah.
0: It doesn't matter. They have never chunked a putt, like legitimately laid sod over a putt.
1: Yeah.
0: I said, well, why do you think that is? Well, because I'm real quiet with my lower body. Well, yeah, absolutely. Yeah. Right, I'm not trying to hit way down on it. No, you're trying to just make a nice level stroke, and so we take that philosophy into a 7-iron.
1: Yeah,
0: and now all of a sudden it's like, okay, my legs are quiet. I'm in a good setup and posture, and then I make what feels like a very similar type of putting stroke with a 7-iron.
1: Yeah,
0: and then you take another step back. You go with a 9-iron. So now you're 2 steps off the green with a 9-iron, and now you go 3 steps off the green with a 52-degree or 50-degree.
1: Yeah.
0: And now you're making that same motion. And if you can do that, now all of a sudden you're teaching how to stay, we call it arc depth, have a shallow arc depth, the same way you would with a putter. Putter has a very shallow arc depth. Putter's not going subterranean like you would with a bunker shot. Mm-hmm. We don't want to go subterranean when we're in the fairway. We want to be able to stay real close to the top of the ground, brush it, bruise it, right? That's all we're looking to do. But you have to train that. And that's where I would start that training.
1: Right.
0: Grab a 7-iron.
1: Gotcha. So, you know, like Johnny Hack's 24 handicap. He walks up every pitch shot or every short game shot he's got, break it down. You want to try and keep it close. Can I keep it, you know, low to the ground?
0: I would start there. Absolutely.
1: Don't go for too much loft. Where are you in acceleration?
0: It depends on the type of shot, but I think,
1: I see a lot of people love to decel.
0: Yeah, they love to decel. And again, they create, what I would say, they create a lot of ball speed in the backswing. So they take it long, a lot of hinge. Again, ball position back, handle way forward. That all creates ball speed.
1: Yeah.
0: So intuitively, if they're going to hit a 10-yard shot and they've got all this ball speed built up, what are they going to do? They're going to slow down. Mm-hmm. They're going to slow down and try to dump it all out and add loft on the way through, and it never turns out very well. What I would say is that the progression would be, and this is just sort of what I've noticed over the last handful of years, but the progression would be, if you're an amateur golfer, learn how to chip with lower lofted clubs, 7-9 gap wedge. Get good with those.
1: Yeah.
0: And then you can graduate, and we see high school players, college players, and mini tour and professional golfers that get really good with one club. Usually they're 58 or 60. They get really good with that club. And then I've walked probably 10 or 12 practice rounds in the last 18 months with Scottie Scheffler. Mm-hmm. And I've watched him. because I work with Sam Burns, who's his best friend.

0: And
1: good
0: so
1: mates,
0: they, they play all their practice rounds together. So I've been lucky enough to kind of be inside the ropes and watch Scotty work. He will take a bouquet of wedges down to a spot. Like we were at Oakmont in number three. One, two, three. And he took four wedges down there and hit a variety of shots to different pins with each wedge. And he's really good with a variety of wedges. So it's sort of like that progression goes from the amateur golfer getting good with the lower lofted clubs. And then if you're really good, you start to progress and you're like, okay, I'm really good with one club.
1: Yeah.
0: And then if you want to get great, you go to like, okay, now I got to get really good again with my nine iron, my gap wedge, my pitching wedge, my nine iron, my pitching wedge, my gap wedge, my sand wedge, and my lob wedge. That's where I think Scotty Scheffler is. And I think a lot of the, like the really, really world-class players, they can chip and pitch with any club in their bag.
1: Interesting. And then amateur golfers should get across to www.shortgameshift.com.
0: 100%. That's the spot to get all my best info. I broke it down in bite-size ways so that each video is really short. It's like between a minute and a half and 3.5 minutes long. Mm-hmm. And they just kind of go chronological as to like, here's how we're going to build your bunker game. Mm-hmm. Here's how we're going to build your pitch shots. Here's how we're going to build your flop shots. And it's super, super digestible.
1: Chocolate mousse, apple pie, different recipe. I love that. I do. I'd never thought about the chef part, but now you've explained that. It's fantastic. And you're working with some of the guys, top pros now.
0: Yeah. Yeah. I mean, I've been lucky enough to work with a number of tour players, from Tom Kim and Colin Morikawa and Sam Burns and Keith Mitchell currently. And yeah, it's been neat to be able to spend, you know, Anna Nordqvist who won the women's open. We had started together probably a year and a half before that. And it was really neat to see her, you know, we started together. She was 95th in the world and not happy with where her game was. And we spent a lot of time working on that short game to get her confidence up. And she ended up winning that Women's British Open. And she ended up finishing, I think, 15th in the world at the end of that year. Wow, so up from 95th. Nice. That to me was one of the highlights of my coaching career, was being a part of that.
1: Do you miss being a full-time golfer?
0: I think there's moments where, yes. I think when you're playing really good golf, there's not much more that's fun than like controlling your golf ball and just going out and knowing that you're going to shoot 6, 7, 8 under. Like that is so fun. Mm-hmm. And then being in the heat of battle and all that stuff is so fun. But when it's going sideways and you don't know where it's going or feels a little hesitant and like I'm so glad that I'm not doing that anymore. Right. So there's parts that I feel like, yes, I miss it, but also I don't miss it at all.
1: Yeah. Do you prefer being a coach or playing? Or a bit of both.
0: Yeah. I mean, I appreciated the playing part of it. I think I was, you know, I was built to be an athlete. I was built to like mentally, like that was, I was really, really competitive my whole life. In everything I did, I mean, like almost too competitive, where I would lose friends over ping pong matches that meant nothing, but it meant everything to me. And so that's just who I was. And
1: I think you grew out of that, though. Like, I used to lose. I used to stamp pool cues. I was horrendous.
0: Yeah.
1: You know, I mean, just, but I think you, as you get older, you maybe
0: agreed
1: mellow a little bit.
0: Yeah, agreed. And I was never like I was never angry. I was just always just really competitive.
1: Oh, I was angry.
0: Yeah. So I think that there's, you know, I've grown out of that a little bit, but there's still that competitive fire that's in me that I'm trying to find other ways to be competitive in business and in, you know, creating the things that I'm creating. And there's some neat things with short game that I've done that, you know, like creating these flight lines on Vokey wedges, for instance, you know, stimulated my creativity of like, how can I help my amateur golfers get better? And so I created these three lines on the hosel, and the people at Vokey, you know, adopted it, and you can go buy it on their Wedgework site, and it's a way to help you set up to three different trajectory shots, like tour players, and we measured out tour players, and it's like, this is how you set up to these shots, and so, it like that stuff is super.

0: is sort of taken my competitiveness and it's sort of channeled it into some creativity, learning. I mean, I'm learning how to become a better businessman and, you know, the right practices. And now, you know, I'm starting to get these opportunities where it's like people want me to start to design short game areas and start to design short courses.
1: Oh, how fantastic.
0: And I'm like, well, that's fun too. Like, I want to sink my teeth into that. That's neat.
1: Yeah.
0: So it's like, there's other opportunities that are kind of coming that are like, well, it's not, I'm not just in this like one competitive space of like, oh, I have to put up a 68 today. It's like there's a lot more variety and a lot of interesting things that are sort of coming out of this new career that has sort of blossomed over the last 6 years.
1: My final question was actually what does the next 10 years hold for you? But that's probably it. More coaching.
0: Yeah, I think, yeah, I mean, the one-to-one coaching is fun. It's I love seeing people get better in an hour, 2 hours. I love coaching tour players because they can kind of do anything I ask them to do.
1: Yeah, I take it with those guys, you're just making very small changes.
0: Very small. Yeah, just trying to get them back to where, hey, this is where you play your best. You know, you don't play your best from like being way out over and across it on these bunker shots. You've just been playing too many tournament rounds and missing it short-sighted too often. Let's get you back towards your mean. But, you know, all that stuff is fun. I think that, you know, like, I think the creativity part of it, thinking about different training aids, different ways to help the amateur golfer get better, enjoy the game more, that part of it's really neat. I do think that the, you know, creating these short courses, creating short game areas that are functional, that are thoughtful, that really help people actually stimulate them, get their creativity going, but also help them get better, help them practice better. That part to me is also really exciting. I think that's what the sort of the near future is going to hold. And that'll be kind of fun. So I mean, I called Ben Crenshaw a couple weeks back and I said, hey, I've gotten a couple of these opportunities to, you know, people reaching out, wanting me to start designing a short game area or designing a short course. Like, could I come shadow you? And he's like, absolutely. Come on out to Pinehurst. We're doing something next spring and come out in like January, February. So it's like, you know, that kind of stuff is like, well, that's pretty neat. That's cool stuff. Yeah.
1: All the way from Hawaii. I love it. Absolutely fantastic. Well, listen, thank you very much for coming in. I'm sure if you're not already following Parker, Short Game Chef, Instagram, YouTube, and then shortgamechef.com. And why not try it out? I might try it myself.
0: Let's do it.
1: Excellent. Well, listen, as I say, thank you very much for coming in. Have a great week out here this week. And, you know, we didn't even open the door and all the other stuff. I love the idea of the short game at your home in your garden. You're brilliant.
0: Thanks for having me.
1: Excellent. Pleasure. Listeners, 166 previous episodes, get out, listen to them all. Share it. Like it. Enjoy your golf, but more importantly, keep it humble.

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0: episode of Second Swing Thoughts. Drew Mahold here, Tyler Fitzel over there. A little different episode today to wrap up the 2025 year. We're going to do a little Fitter's Choice Awards segment here. So as Tyler kind of heads up the Fitter's Choice voting among all of our fitters at Second Swing, we've gathered some data, some responses from them.
1: Yep.
0: And we have club, I guess, award winners in various categories to go through today, Tyler. So first, just kind of go through, if you could, what kind of the what you sent out to the fitters and sort of the different responses that we were asking for from them.
1: Yeah, what we wanted to do was get this idea of what's going on in the fitting bay itself, right? Like we see a lot of, hey, this is on TV, you know, there's a lot of marketing. Mm. We see a lot of different players that are like on the PGA, LPGA, these tour levels that are out playing this equipment. We talk a lot about it. But from a day-by-day standpoint in terms of what we're working with customers in the hitting bays is looking specifically at, like, well what's working for them? Mm. We did it for every major category. So we had, like, drivers, mini drivers. We had hybrids and utility irons. We had fairway woods. We have irons, wedges, putters. And one of the things that we try to do is to also get kind of the idea of what we're doing with the equipment, right? So you talk about fitting equipment. It's not just, all right, you know, here's the driver of the year. It's not about that. We also take a look at things like, well, what trend do we see in loft for a particular driver? What do we see for length? You know, we talk about swing weights. We're going a little bit more past just like where you'd say someone says, yeah, just come on and get fit. We want to make sure that that person is swinging the club that is going to give them the best result possible. You know, and that's one of the things that is really kind of highlighted in all of the data that we see is a lot of questions, a lot of answers, and a lot of data that provides us a quick picture of what was working really well in 25 and what we look for in 26.
0: Yeah. And I think a lot of it too goes to down the line in a couple of years when we get customers looking for something used that's not brand new in, say, 2027 or 2028. Yeah. We can look back at the results of the survey of our fitters and say, well, you know, our top ranked draw bias driver from 2025 was this one. So that type of information is also valuable for not just now, but in the future. So let's dive right into the drivers here. So we'll start at the top. We're going to go right into low spin drivers. So how we're going to do this is I'm going to kind of start by, we're going to kind of list some nominees here.
1: Yep.
0: So in the, we have the low spin, or I guess in some cases, fade bias driver category for 2025. The nominees, so to speak, we had Callaway Elite Triple Diamond, Cobra DS Adapt LS, the Ping G440 LST, Strixon ZXI LS. We had the TaylorMade QI35 LS, Titleist GT3, and we threw GT4 in there. Both are kind of low spin. I'd say they both qualify for this category, but we put them as one option. And the Tour Edge Exotics C725. So Tyler, take us through who won, first of all, and then let's go through some of the information we got from fitters.
1: Yeah, with an overwhelming number of first place votes, we had Ping. Mm-hmm. Ping is really dominating a lot of the drivers, as we're going to get a comment. You're going to hear Ping coming up a lot, but that doesn't mean like they're the best of the best. There's a lot of great options out there for preferences. Mm-hmm. But when we started talking about the low spin options, Ping does a great job because not only can they get low spin with the LS Tech, they also have a bit of forgiveness with it. So there's adjustability. You can move the weight in the back, so you have a couple different center of gravity settings. You can adjust the shaft, so you have some different lie and loft options. Not to mention, you know, different shafts to begin with. But that, like, everyone in that category can almost do the exact sort of thing that a Ping does.
0: Yeah.
1: So that was our number one vote getter, like, across the board.
0: Yep.
1: Second to that, and not necessarily second, but more another top option to this, was the Callaway Elite, and that's the Triple Diamond. Mm-hmm. The Triple Diamond has been a low spin type, fade bias a little bit type, for quite some time. As long as Callaway's put that club out there, we've seen a lot of great results with it. The thing about Callaway is that they're very consistent with their ball speeds as well. That's one of the things that we see is even on slight misses, they're still garnering that ball speed, which is a huge distance.
0: Yes, that is one.

0: relationship.
1: Common responses here that we got from fitters in this was, if it was purely kind of a ball speed category, Cowler probably wins.
0: Yes.
1: Just because both, you know, the like you said, the miss hits and the consistency of the ball speed was probably a little higher than Ping. But the overall performance, you know, noting the forgiveness, was the Ping G440 LST, as you said. So those are the top two in the low spin driver category. And we had some other options to finish well, finish with some high votes as well. Titleist GT3 in the GT4 category. Those two drivers kind of coming up in number three, so to speak, with low spin drivers.
0: Yep.
1: So low spin drivers, it was a great time to get fit for one in 2025 because there's so many great options out there. So
0: One thing I would mention with that too is we'd asked about the type of driver length that we fit with this. And I thought was really interesting is at least over 55% of our fitters said that they fit to a shorter than standard.
1: Oh.
0: In terms of that, in the length of a low spin fade bias driver. Now, for standard, pretty much everyone in the business is at about 45 and a half inches to about 46. So somewhere in that category.
1: Right.
0: Our fitters saw, like I said, over 55% of them had mentioned that they're fitting shorter than that standard.
1: When in the low spin driver category.
0: In that category. Now, that doesn't hold true for other categories.
1: Right.
0: But I think it's important to understand is like when we're talking about control as well, this is generally a driver type that we're going to see higher swing speeds with. That doesn't mean that it has to be a high swing speed, because you can, someone who may have slower swing speed benefits from less spin if they spin the ball a lot, but there's also that control element to it as well.
1: Yeah.
0: So
1: the other interesting finding too, we'll go over quick before getting into the high MOI drivers, was the lofts. That was one thing you talked about at the beginning, was kind of, we also got information from fitters on the loft category or loft that was fit for, and 85% of, you know, said that 9 to 9.5 degrees was the most commonly fit loft for low spin drivers. That's a huge number, 85%. So, next vote getting categories there were 10 to 10.5 at 8%, and the same for 8 to 8.5. So, your low spin drivers most commonly are getting fit into probably 9 degrees, at least for the state loft of the driver. And then depending on the adjustments made from that point on, with the hosel, you can do, you know, maybe go slightly under 9 or slightly over 9, but 9 degrees seems to be the common loft fit for in the low spin driver category. So, all right, let's get into the high MOI drivers. So, and the reason kind of, we call these the core model sometimes, depending on the nomenclature you use, but the, maybe the flagship driver model of the series, if you will. So the nominees here: Callaway Elite, Cobra DS Adapt X, TaylorMade QI35 Core, Ping G440 Max, Srixon ZXi. We had, going into my computer won't click here, but we got the Titleist GT2 and Tour Edge Hot Launch E525. So, and once again, as you said before, we have a familiar winner at the top here as well.
0: Yeah, so Ping G440 Max is the high MOI winner in this category. It's also not just the number one choice, but it is the number one choice by a long shot. And again, this is not to look at some of the other choices that were ranked really high and say, well, what about them? If we're looking at, for instance, Titleist was another really high choice number, as well as the Callaway Elite, as you start talking about, and also what we have grouped with this was another one that Callaway's done, is that's the Triple Elite Max, or I'm sorry, Triple Diamond Max.
1: Yep.
0: So what they've done is try to maximize the forgiveness of that Triple Diamond, maybe not in a fade bias type.
1: Right.
0: But all of these have weight, movable weights that allow for center of gravity. They all have shaft adjustments with them. This is one where if you start looking at some of the outside factors to it, if we go back to when we talked about loft, so here over 70% of those were 10 to 10.5, right? So not quite as low. And then even on that side, when we start looking at it in terms of shorter versus standard length, over 67% of the lengths were standard lengths. So kind of like I mentioned before, we see this flip where maybe with a low spin driver, you have a little bit shorter, and all of a sudden we get into a higher

0: MOI, and we leave that length there. We get more loft. We get it up in the air. Maybe the ball speeds and the distances are a little bit better. The control's a little bit better. So the core models of the companies out there are doing exceptionally well for that. I just love the options that we have. We've got everything on the board, and
1: So we had pretty much the same top three from low spin to high MOI. We did have a flip of the number two and number three, Callaway and Titleist, kind of flipped there. But Ping G440 series stays at the top in high MOI. Similar notes as well from fitters, and that it seems like if they were to pick solely on ball speed in this category, you might see Titleist or Callaway maybe jump up to the top with Ping. But in terms of forgiveness and consistency, Ping does kind of maybe reign supreme there, if you will, in that category. So now let's get into the draw bias drivers. This is a category that, you know, I think a lot of maybe mid-handicap or weekend warrior-type golfers struggle with a slice, and there are drivers out there to combat that. Among them, you got Callaway Elite X. These are the nominees for the draw bias driver of the year. Cobra DS Adapt Max D, Ping at G440 SFT. You've got your Srixon ZXI Max. You've got QI35 Max from TaylorMade and the Titleist GT1. Also, the Tour Edge Hot Launch X525. So those were all the draw bias drivers in the bays for 2025. Tyler, let's talk results in the draw bias category.
0: So one of the things that I want to kind of draw a little bit of attention to is we've got Ping winning this again, like almost going away. The SF Tech or Straight Flight technology that they've developed many years ago has been a leader in this category. And that's not to say, again, that there aren't a lot of great choices. Because as we look down the list, as we saw, like if you take a look kind of as a number three choice, is six out of the seven drivers that we just mentioned have been selected multiple times.
1: Yeah.
0: So when we start looking at it saying, oh yeah, Ping might be a great driver option, every single company is represented in this selection process, and we actually see fitters that are using this. They're using almost every single one of those companies as well.
1: Yeah,
0: we have some Cobras on there. We also have a Srixon on there. Mm-hmm. So we have choices of these other drivers.
1: Yeah. So what's happening? So what was asked was basically the fitters were to rank their draw bias driver, any of these categories, really, was to rank, kind of give a top three.
0: Yeah.
1: And in this category, more than others, we saw votes for all of the companies.
0: Correct.
1: Multiple votes for all of the brands versus, you know, maybe with low spin, we wouldn't see every brand represented in the choices. But we saw that here. We saw multiple for Titleist, for Srixon, for TaylorMade, for Ping, for Cobra. Mm-hmm. They're all in there. Just happened to be Ping and really then Callaway were kind of the top two. Yeah. Kind of running away, as you said.
0: Yeah, they were.
1: And then number three probably is the Titleist GT1 in the draw bias there. It's pretty close, though,
0: because
1: TaylorMade also got a lot of votes as well. So,
0: yeah.
1: But Ping G440 series really, as we kind of wrap up the drivers,
0: does
1: really well overall.
0: It does. And one of the things about like the Straight Flight technology is they came back, and this is a thing that we commented back in 2024. It'd be really nice to see like a lower lofted option to this, and Ping did that. They put a 9-degree head so that not only can you maybe reduce a little bit of that spin, but also help with a little bit of that slice. Because we think about most of the time, it's kind of a high slice. It's usually something that gets up, it spins too much, and it goes to the right. Well, let's lower the launch. Let's lower the spin. Let's make it go a little straighter. Those are all things that, you know, we talk about doing with any club in the market. So that's it's cool. Kudos to them.
1: So I'm going to move now. We're going to go to mini drivers here. Mm-hmm. And a mini driver is a category, I would say, this is the first time we've really recognized it as a fitter's choice or kind of as a main category to pay attention to. But I think we're seeing more of these getting fit and more interest in them from golfers. So there were really, you know, we have kind of four models here of mini driver. And one of them really isn't. It's kind of different. It's not necessarily a mini driver, but we put it in this category. So for the top mini drivers of 2025, for the nominees, we've got the Callaway Elite. We have the TaylorMade R7 Quad, Titleist GT280. Those are probably the three you're most commonly hearing about. And then we also threw in the Ping G440 Thriver, which...

0: was a build that was available, kind of similar to a Mini Driver, but it was still the same head as like a 12-degree G440 Max. So it's still the 460cc, but just with a much shorter shaft.
1: Yeah. So, and heavier weight.
0: And heavier weight to account
1: 12
0: for
1: degrees,
0: that,
1: yes. Got loft. Like the whole point of that is a lot of these end up being somewhere around 11 to maybe 13 degrees of loft on it.
0: Yeah.
1: And, the winner in this category was, it was pretty easy because from the very beginning, as soon as the R7 quad came back out, like you saw the branding, it looked like the old quad. It had very similar colors. They did it on purpose. They have essentially kind of bringing back retro. And Callaway's done, or I'm sorry, TaylorMade's done this a few times, right? So they brought back, they had the one before it, the burner mini. Mm-hmm. Right. So let's go back to the original color, that copper. Let's make it look original. And, you know, the adjustability is really what you get into. You've got different weights. You got a, you know, shaft that you can kind of move around. But the other one that really hit the market and had a lot of popularity, at least in our fitting bays, was the Callaway Elite as well. Yeah. And I think the biggest thing to kind of realize in this category is it's a specialty category.
0: Correct.
1: It's like, so when we start talking about what we're fitting is, as a fitter, I don't see a lot of mini drivers, right? It's, hey, this might work really well for you. But if I do, these are the ones that were really working.
0: Yeah.
1: And I did sell most of the time. I was selling either a Callaway or a TaylorMade.
0: Yeah. Those are the top two getters here. Our R7 quad was the top vote getter. Then it was Callaway Elite. Then you had a little bit of GT280 in there, but we did get several responses too from fitters that said it was pretty rare that someone it was a true fitting for them. Like they needed this in their bag. Yeah, but more times than not, it was a request thing where someone was like, "I want one of these in my bag."
1: Correct.
0: Because you know they just wanted the look of something smaller.
1: Yeah,
0: a little more loft off the tee. So
1: yeah.
0: But nonetheless, mini driver category. We've got R7 quad. We've got Callaway Elite mini. And then the GT280. So let's get into now. Let's go right down to the fairway woods here. So we'll kind of do the main core model fairway wood here. Mm-hmm. We have similar results as we've seen, of course, in the drivers. Things kind of carry over here. But for the high MOI or core fairway wood model of the year, nominees Callaway Elite, Cobra DS Adapt X, Ping G440 Max, the Srixon ZXi, TaylorMade QI35, Titleist GT2, and the Tour Edge Hot Launch. Tyler, let's talk fairway woods here.
1: Yeah, the winner, Ping G440 Max. It has been such a great club because of some additions that you may not have seen before. For instance, it's got a four wood. And when we start talking about fairway woods, you know, not always is the three wood or the 15 kind of traditional lofted 15 degree fairway wood the best option in the bag. And so I know that we saw two trends that really happened quite a bit this year. I'd say a three wood or fairway type that had more loft. So we're talking four woods, high launches or 16.5 degree types. That would have been a more popular than a straight up 15 degree because you get a little bit more that you can work with up in the air. The other one is seven woods we talked about, and probably the two most popular ones that we talked about all the time were Ping. Ping had the 440 Max. Their four woods and seven woods were huge.
0: That was probably a pretty popular combination.
1: It was.
0: Like someone would walk out with a four wood and a seven wood in the G440.
1: Yeah.
0: It's a 17-degree four wood, a little bit more loft with that kind of...
1: Yep.
0: The farthest fairway wood in their bag, if you will, get the ball higher. But then another club to kind of bridge the gap then with the seven wood where it goes to 21 degrees. And then you could talk irons after that.
1: Yep.
0: I bet that was pretty popular as golfers made that transition away from a 15 degree three wood.
1: Yeah. And then we also saw like a number of high choices to this was in the Titleist lineup.
0: Mm-hmm.
1: And there again, we see a lot of the 16.5 degrees and even some of that 21 degree, which again would be like a four wood and a seven wood. And so that kind of the Titleist fairway wood kind of dominated the second and third choices by a lot. And so, like, combining them, Ping and Titleist were really

0: leading that category.
1: Yeah. It was interesting because we did, I feel like there was a lot more discussion on, you know, the low spin categories where there was a lot more interest and intrigue in Callaway and TaylorMade. But overall in Fairway Woods, obviously a lot more of the ones sold are the core high MOI models. And you saw Ping and Titleist get a lot of the attention there. So it was Ping, it was Titleist, and then it was Callaway ranking the top three at the Fairway Woods. But it was, you know, again, the discussion, I think, is so much about these higher lofted woods now. I think that really kind of skewed some of the results where if you were to work with someone with high speed looking for something 15 or even lower in loft, I think it's a very different conversation because you get QI 35 LS, you get the Elite in there with their triple diamond and the low spin. I think it gets a lot more, you know, debatable, if you will.
0: Right. And even if we have other categories. So for instance, if we're talking about some of the low spin, I'm just going to bring up real quick that in terms of the lofts that were fitted, 20% our fitters talked about 13 to 14 and a half, three plus type fairway wood in the low spin category.
1: Which 20% is a lot.
0: It is. And then also seven woods. And then, like I said, is if you get back into it and you start looking at what was fitted more high lofted and then some seven woods.
1: Yep.
0: So we know that seven woods were the thing. It has been for a couple of years now.
1: Yeah.
0: We're seeing tour players doing that. So that anytime you see what happens on the tour, people says like, okay, well, they're using it. Let me try that. And there's a ton of success with it. So,
1: Yeah, so Fairway Woods, another big year. And I'm curious to see what happens here, with, specifically when it comes to the 2026 Fairway Woods series, what lofts are offered from the companies. Ping had went up to a 9-wood this year. Callaway went up to, I think, even like an 11-wood, at least in the components that we had in the fitting bay. So curious to see what happens in that regard. Let's get into some utility irons and some hybrids for 2025. We'll start with utility irons.
0: Yes.
1: This is a fun category for me. I've played a couple of these models actually that are up for the nomination, if you will, or in the nominees. So for the utility irons, Callaway Apex, we've got Cobra King Tech, the Mizuno Pro Fly.

0: to probably, my guess going forward is that the IDI has taken off really well, came out very late in the year, mm-hmm. even into the fall as we started our season. But number one is Sirixen. The Sirixen utility that they have on the market is elite. It's still a forged casing or body that allows for that soft and bendability, so you can maneuver some of the lofts and the lie angles in the loft with it. You know, you have different options in terms of shafts, and you could go steel, you could go graphite. You could really make it more of a high launching long iron or just a low launching driving iron. But it dominated, especially in terms of the choices. And then the second to that are the Titleist choices. And we saw a lot of the top end of the bag getting replaced by one of these two companies. So even if you weren't a Titleist or a Sirixen player, you started to see these two companies in your bag. And I'll tell you, like when we get into irons, I'd be shocked because like these are going to be the two companies that we're probably going to be talking about in irons.
1: Yeah, you're probably right. I think it's valuable for Titleist too to have two options in this category as well. They have the T250, which is kind of smaller, and then the U505, which is a little bit thicker. So. Yeah. Titleist comes in second there.
0: And so I really like the, again, as we start talking about like the number of choices to it, we've got like six out of the, how many do we have here? Like,
1: we've got seven
0: choices, and we've got six out of the seven choices. Like there are, and I'm just trying to think here if there's, everything is represented. It's at least with some choices along the way. Yep. But again, when we get down to like some of the choices, like there's every single club represented in there. So it's not like, oh yeah, I never sold any of these. Right. Like they're out there and those are options to it.
1: Yeah. So again, how this was working is we were asking fitters to list their top three in the category. And as Tyler's pointing out, every one of the nominees there, all seven brands were represented in the top three of you know, some of the fitters votes, if that makes sense.
0: Yeah.
1: The answers. So each brand is releasing a really good utility iron, essentially. let's get down. Actually, talking loft, I thought it was interesting that 78% of the most commonly fitted loft in the three was a three utility iron.
0: Yeah.
1: Instead of, which is about 19 to 20 degrees.
0: Yeah.
1: About 15% was a two utility, 16 and a half to 18. And then only 7% of the fitters said their most commonly fitted loft was that four utility, four iron loft range of about 21 and a half to 23.
0: Yeah. And generally speaking, if you're in this utility of some sort, you're using it for a specific purpose or you've got more speed that creates more launch. If you're someone that has been struggling with the longer irons / hybrids over the years, the driving iron or the utilities are nice as kind of a long iron replacement to get some more of that height. They're all geared towards getting that ball up in the air a little bit more, getting some more distance out of it. But if you're struggling with that, that's why we put the utilities with the hybrids to begin with, is you probably need to get into a hybrid. And as we start looking at that category, if we look at the high MOI category, again, if we go to loft, overwhelming, there's a huge, huge amount. 96% of the fittings that we did were chosen with some sort of a four hybrid or 20 to 23 degree. Yeah. So again, in the utility iron, if you're going to get a utility iron, you're talking somewhere around 19, 20 degrees. Again, it's a four hybrid area, right? Like, some companies have it at 21, some have it at 22, some have it at 23. But we're talking about the same sort of club, but now we're talking about two different players here, because you're not going to carry a utility iron that's at 19 and then a hybrid that's at like 22.
1: Right.
0: That generally fills the same spot in the bag.
1: Yeah.
0: So,
1: let's get into the hybrids then. So, and this is from a result standpoint, this was the most dominant result.
0: Yeah.
1: So the nominees here for this is kind of your high MOI or your core hybrid model. So Callaway Elite, Cobra DS Adapt, Ping G440, Sirixen ZXI, TaylorMade QI35, Titleist GT1 and GT2 we grouped together, and then the Tour Edge Exotics E725, and 100% of second swing fitters responded with Ping as their number one hybrid.
0: Yep, there weren't any others.
1: So that is a tremendous result.

0: for paying. And we've seen the same thing. I mean, even like Golf WRX's Members Choice, yes, seen the same sort of feedback with the Ping hybrids. So they're the do it all hybrid. They can produce the trajectory you're looking for. If you're wanting to go up or you want to keep it down low, you know, whatever kind of spin you're looking for, it can generate it for you when it's fit the right way, because it has all those possibilities there too.
1: Yeah. And so there's so many different lofts. They go down to
0: a seven hybrid. Yep.
1: Not only that, you know, you have different shaft options. So there's probably about five for sure. Maybe there's six, and you could always do something, you know, up charge two. So there's a bunch of options that way. And then you have the ability with that hybrid to kind of open or close that based on the lie angle. You can change some of the loft. So you really can maneuver that club to look good and then also perform well. And the thing that I think kind of sets them apart is really their feel. They're very crisp. They have really good ball speed, and they perform exceptionally well. Yeah. So there is another to talk about. We do have several in the TaylorMade category that was chosen as well, as we get into some kind of second, third choices behind that, as well as some Titleist.
0: Yep.
1: Everyone's on the board. Again, everyone's on the board, but these were the dominant features to this. And I would also say that, like, if we're talking about hybrids, if Ping's not your look, because that's a thing, it's like, well, that doesn't look for me. I definitely try out the Callaways and the TaylorMades and the Titleists and, you know, something like that.
0: Yeah, because they're all getting a little bit of love in these results, despite the fact that they all said Ping was their number one.
1: Yeah.
0: But yeah, let's get into irons now.
1: Okay.
0: Because irons, we have a few different categories to go through here. So let's try to do those. Well, I guess we'll start with the blade iron. We'll do that quickly because of, you know, it is a small percentage of the golfers out there. So let's go into Tour Blade Irons for 2025. And interesting results here, actually. So these were the nominees for the best, I guess, Blade Iron or Tour Blade Iron of 2025. Callaway Apex MB, Cobra King MB, Mizuno Pro 241, Ping Blueprint T. We had Strixon Z Forged in there, the Forged 2, TaylorMade's P7 MB, and we also threw in the P7 TW. We had to, given who plays it on tour. The Titleist 620 MB and then the Wilson Staff Model MB. So we had an overwhelming favorite as far as the top response, which was Mizuno, the Mizuno Pro 241.
1: Yeah. And from that perspective, Mizuno has essentially been the top tour blade style iron that we've seen for a very, very long time. I'd say, like, one of the things to look at with this is that every company is making some sort of a tour blade, because that's generally what you're going to see on the tour. And what you see on TV really helps to drive people towards your brand.
0: Yep.
1: So that you're going to see them to begin with. Mizuno doesn't really pay a bunch of players as some of the other companies would market a little bit more to some of their players. But with that being said, this is kind of that, if you're in the market for something, tour blade style, you're going to go that direction. The other thing I want to point out is that, like, it was a pretty dominant feature that Mizuno was the winner.
0: Yep.
1: But even as we get towards the second and the third choice, like,
0: it was very evenly distributed across after that Mizuno.
1: It was.
0: Vote. Yep.
1: And so, like, you're not going to, then I think it's more about preferences. We had eight in this selection, and all eight were chosen multiple times.
0: Yep.
1: So, like, it's not even, as you get towards someone, like, I've played Wilson Staff for quite some time. I do not have currently the blade. I have the cavity back, but there were several people in here that were mentioning, there were several choices of fitters that are like, hey, that Wilson Staff model was really good. And I know if someone comes in, I've put that in their hands to just say, hey, well, what do you think here? And it gets close, because a lot of the times they look very similar. They feel similar.
0: Yeah. So, and I think especially with blades too, the construction is probably more similar across the board, across brands versus kind of these other categories we're going to get to. So you probably do see a lot of, it is a lot more about look and feel than it is about kind of performance, if you will. So next category is kind of the tour cavity or player's cavity iron. There was several options here. The nominees there for the best tour cavity or player's cavity iron of 2025: Callaway Apex CB, Cobra King CB, Ping Blueprint S, Mizuno

0: Pro S3 that was launched really early in the year of 2025. Shrixon ZXi7, TaylorMade P7 CB, Titleist T100, and then Wilson Staff Model CB that you mentioned.
1: That's what I've got. Yeah.
0: Once again, we had representation from every iron model in that was nominated here, but two brands really led the way here.
1: Yeah.
0: So in the top, in kind of your top choices from the fitters,
1: yeah,
0: there was two brands led the way.
1: The two brands were, number one, the Shrixon ZXi7, right? As a tour cavity, it's got a slight cavity to it. And one of the reasons that I find it's exceptionally well-performing in the fitting bays is that it's a little bit larger, so there's a little bit more forgiveness to it. They've got weight that's positioned maybe a little bit deeper with what they classify as, I'm trying to think of the name of it now, on that Shrixon.
0: Well, they got a main frame and a pier frame.
1: Yeah.
0: The pier frame, I believe, is what it is with the ZXi7.
1: Yeah, and so we find better ball speeds, great launch conditions. We find a little bit more distance, and they're very forgiving. I mentioned this with the utility irons. And so when you're starting to get into utility irons and you already have a set of Shrixons, the other competition to this was the Titleist, the T100 series, and more specifically the T100. These were runaways. It's not even close. There are, like, as an example, all eight represented yet again somewhere in this survey. But when we start looking at it, Ping was a dominant number three feature to this, right? So there were a lot of choices as kind of like, it's Shrixon, it's Titleist. And then in this category, then it becomes Ping. Again, we start talking about like Mizuno. Mizuno is in every one of these as well.
0: Yep.
1: So it's not like they weren't recognized. But the Pro S3 kind of made a mid-season to like mid to late season introduction. So it's a lot like we talk about if something comes out in like,
0: it has kind
1: late,
0: of advantage
1: late
0: in
1: summer,
0: this,
1: it's like, all right, well, we haven't been fitting with it. So that was maybe one of the reasons if you're talking, it's like, well, Mizuno's a great iron. Yes, it is. They're all great irons and they're all in here at some point too.
0: Yeah. I mean, it looks like here, over 80% of the responses from fitters had a combination of Titleist and Shrixon as the top two.
1: Yeah.
0: You know, whether it was Shrixon on top and then Titleist or Titleist and Shrixon, but T100 and ZXi7 were very clearly in the fitting bays, you know, the favorites among the players' cavity irons.
1: And one of the things talking about irons in general is the questions we had asked about like what type of set are you getting, are you looking at? And so the overwhelming dominant feature to this is typically a 4-through pitching wedge.
0: Yeah.
1: Right. And what's important to note about that is as you get into the blades, it's almost 90%. And the other large portion of that, there's 60% in terms of choices. We'd asked what are the two most common sets. And the 60% was a mixed. So it was probably some sort of a blade, maybe into a cavity back. The same thing happened here in that tour cavity. 92%, almost 93% said it's 4-through pitch. And again, over 55% said, and then the other choice would be some sort of a combo set to this too.
0: Right.
1: So, yeah. For instance, if you're talking about like a Shrixon, you might go a ZXi7 into a ZXi5, or you might go into, as an example, like a Titleist T100 into a T150. Very common set, like probably the most common set.
0: Right.
1: Is blending the T100s together. You know,
0: right? Because I think that's exactly what Titleist has said before with their T series, not just this one, but in the past, they are designing them specifically to be comboed together. So, let's get into players' distance irons now. So we're gonna go players' distance, and there are several options here in the category. So let's in terms of the players' distance iron nominees. We've got Callaway with multiple models here. We've got the Callaway Apex AI 150 and 200.
1: Yep.
0: 150 was a late addition to their AI series. Also the Apex Ti Fusion. So a couple unique materials in that one. Still player's distance iron. Cobra King Tech. Mizuno JPX 925 Forged. The Mizuno Pro 245 also in there. Ping I530. Shrixon ZXi5. TaylorMade P790. And Titleist T250. The voting here was also very evenly distributed.
1: It was.
0: From the fitters.
1: The
0: number, there was no more than about 25% for the number one.

0: yep. vote getter, and that was yep. Ping I-530 narrowly.
1: Yeah. I think what we're looking at here is a new classification of irons. If you think back kind of in the past 10 years, if you go back to about 2015 or go back to 2010, we've had categories, we've kind of had this category of players distance around. It was really about 2015 when things started to take off in terms of, I don't really want a blade or a cavity back. I want something that's like going to give me some distance. I just don't want it to look like it's a max forgiveness type club.
0: Right.
1: And so the refinement of a lot of these has continued. And what we've seen is that every company has one of these in their category of player distance. So it's basically a hollowed body type, because not all of them are exact hollow bodies, but most of these are all hollow body blade looking like types. I don't really have a clear winner to this outside of saying that I think the best player's distance iron that has ever been on the market is the Ping I-530.
0: It's a pretty big statement, though.
1: It is. I've already made that when we were talking about this a little earlier, so you've heard me say that. I think one of the things about it was it's got spin, it's got launch, it's got ball speed, it's got forgiveness. It's got everything that you're looking for. And it's one of those where if you really... in a fitting bay, I'll take someone who may be a higher handicap, and you see some of the inconsistencies, and what they need is they don't need a jumbo max forgiveness. They don't need a big sole. If we kind of make that package a little bit smaller and make that club head a little bit, give them the forgiveness and the ball speed on it, allow them to have some of that spin, get that ball in the air. The results speak for themselves. And that even like in a player's distance category, I'd go to graphite.
0: Yeah,
1: you talk about. Sure. I've got some slower swing speed, but I still want to. I want to feel it. I want to look at that. You talk about players that have been playing, a very small tour like type club for, 15, 20, 30. You got 40 years of golf on you with some sort of a blade. Like going to a max forgiveness club is just so far removed.
0: Right.
1: So
0: yeah, I think. Player distance is a category that continues to grow in popularity. It is worth noting that the best, or I guess the most number one answer responses was Ping I-530.
1: Yeah.
0: Total votes, though,
1: yeah,
0: it was Srixon ZX-I5. So yes. Another iron set that can combo with the 7. And yep. So there's both of those were really well received in 2025. So,
1: and from we talk about a category choice of what types of clubs are you seeing with this. There's 85% of our fitters were seeing the 5 through the gap wedge as a set here.
0: Oh, in the player's distance
1: models. Yes, in the player's distance models. So normally what he sees, like one of the things that we see with that is we're going to see a little bit of a lower loft sometimes with it.
0: It's so, effectively 4 through pitching wedge, just at different lofts that make it 5 through gap. Yeah. So that's something to take note of there.
1: Yeah. Anyway.
0: Game improvement irons. We'll go through this one quickly. We have a lot of options, and we still had a very clear winner in this one again. So in the game improvement irons category, Callaway Elite, the Apex AI300 from Callaway as well, Cleveland Zipcore XL, Cobra DS Adapt, Cobra King Tech X. Mm-hmm. We also had Ping G440, Srixon ZX-I4, TaylorMade QI, Titleist T350, and the Wilson Staff Dynapower. And not quite as clear as it was with the hybrid, but the number one response, this is about 70% of responses, had Ping G440 as the number one game improvement iron of 2025.
1: Yeah, and we've seen this in the category for a very long time. Ping has done exceptionally well in this category. So that's one of the reasons why Ping can do anything they want with a golf club. But what they do exceptionally well is give us a product that is high performance for the masses. Mm-hmm. And you can kind of create this G440. You can do loft structures. So if you want more loft or less loft, you can get the high launch and go with more ultra light materials. When we start talking about all of the options that you have, Ping dominated this market. They have dominated this market for a very long time. All the club companies have choices here, so it's not like, again, everything's on the table. But one of the things I'd point out, too, is we're asking our fitters, is like, what's the typical type of set makeup? What are you doing most often?

0: we ask our fitters, you know, to kind of label two choices for set makeup. 100% of our fitters said they go five through gap wedge
1: as one of the most
0: one of the set makeups that they're going to go with. So as you start looking at the irons, and you have a very, very clear picture, is if you're looking for game improvement, forgiveness, performance, you're going to go with a Ping G440.
1: Yeah.
0: And you're probably going to get,
1: or at least you're going to try it out.
0: Yeah. It's got to be in the mix.
1: Yep.
0: And then you're going to want something like probably five through gap wedge.
1: Is right.
0: What yeah. we're seeing there.
1: Yeah. Those are, that kind of wraps up the irons. We had a few more brands get into the mix a little bit there. As we talked irons with some Mizuno, some Srixon,
0: right.
1: Ping was still very much in the mix. Titleist was still a strong performer there as well. Let's get into wedges here for 2025. And it was a great year for wedges, I thought. We had some really good performers. The nominees for best performance wedge of 2025, Callaway Opus, Cleveland RTZ, the Cobra King, the Mizuno Pro T1, Ping S159, TaylorMade MG4, Titleist Vokey SM10, and the Wilson Staff model ZM. Mm-hmm. So not probably very surprising to people here, but the number one, this is over 90% of the number one votes were for Vokey SM10.
0: Yeah.
1: But then you had a lot of support for Cleveland RTZ.
0: It did. It actually had votes, some number one, two, several twos and threes. So the RTZ kind of won the non-Vokey award.
1: Yeah, I guess.
0: One of the things about wedges is consistency. And you'll hear this, if you were to take the SM 8, 9, and 10 from Vokey, the last three models, and put them next to one another, same loft, same grind, you're not going to see a lot of overhead differences. Looking down on that, you're not going to see a lot of differences. Playability in terms of hitting them, you're probably not going to feel a lot of differences. But there are slight differences. They're talking about launching. They're talking about trying to create spin. They're tracking, you know, there are differences amongst them. But if you've been playing something, it's working, it's been consistent, you tend to stay there. And what I generally see as people come in and say, I've got Vokey wedges, I just want the new Vokey wedge.
1: Right. And I mean, they've created such a great and strong brand. You know, obviously Bob Vokey has done it for so many years.
0: Yep.
1: But you only do that by creating consistently great stuff that people can rely on, that provides the performance that someone's looking for. Yeah. And with the various ways people use their wedges nowadays, to be able to have an option for all the different shots and looks that a golfer might have around, I think that's worth something. So it's not surprising that Vokey's up there, but I think Cleveland has something with this Z alloy material. I think
0: they do.
1: The strong response, again, the outside of Vokey response that Cleveland garnered, I think is worth something here.
0: So for my kind of wedge of the year is I picked the Cleveland. And I picked the Cleveland because it's easy to say the wedge of the year is the Vokey because it was the number one played on tour. It's the number one sold.
1: Right.
0: Right. We already know those things. But behind that is the Cleveland wedge. And they've always been really, really good at wedges. And they kind of started this whole process, right? You got a Cleveland wedge, and now you get a Vokey, and Cleveland's our option. The other part of this, too, is talking a little bit about the loft structure and the performance wedges. We saw the largest number of lofts that we were selling or fitting to were the 50, the 54, and the 58.
1: Mm.
0: So in terms of like the numbers there, when we talk about performance wedges, we're seeing those as kind of the most common.
1: Which is, I think, again, a loft thing as iron lofts get stronger, you need to have a stronger gap wedge, stronger sand wedge, stronger wedge.
0: So. Out of all the fitters, is not one of them chose a 62 degree or a 64 degree, which those are, there are options.
1: Yeah.
0: Likewise, on the other side of it, they didn't choose any 46 or 48 degrees.
1: Yeah.
0: So it's like the most common we are asking for in terms of. So
1: let's start wrapping up here. We'll go to putters.
0: Yes.
1: And putters, what a year for putting and putters in general. As the low torque trend has kind of taken off, and we're seeing these brands dive headfirst into that. But I do think it's worth noting that we're kind of going to group together mallets here. And what we saw was, you know, first of all, in terms of we have all these brands in the nomination.

0: options here for mallets. We've got Bettinardi, we've got Odyssey, we've got Cobra, Mizuno, yep. Ping, TaylorMade, Scotty Cameron, and it's TaylorMade has a really strong result here.
1: Yep.
0: In with their Spyder Tour series. I know that was one of the most kind of really well received series, and they've got all these options. They've got different neck types as well, yep. But it seems like overall in the bays, but also just from a preference of how golfers like the look and feel, TaylorMade's Spyder Tour, Spyder Tour X putters are doing really well still.
1: Yeah, and what I would say to that, the technology they have in the insert on the face of a TaylorMade is really what captures me as a fitter most. They tend to have more overspin. They tend to get the ball moving down the line a little bit better. And if the ball's on that line faster and longer, mm-hmm. you're going to see a little bit more success with that. We've seen them dominate at the tour level as well. Yes, I understand that some of the top players are playing a TaylorMade putter. But over half of all the putters on the PGA Tour at that level, at the professional level, are mallets.
0: Right.
1: They're not blades anymore. And that was a kind of one of those switches that we've started to see from last year and this year, certainly. I would also note that there are a lot of Scotty Camerons and a lot of Odysseys.
0: Right.
1: It's like the number one played putter from a brand perspective is an Odyssey. All right, we know that. The number one putter in our fittings is a TaylorMade, but it's also tends to just be the Spyder with a different sort of hosel.
0: Right. And there's a wide net of Spyder putters, so that's probably part of
1: correct
0: that result. But nonetheless, TaylorMade Spyder, really good results yep. in the kind of in the mallet putter category. And yep. people may huge. Have noticed that I did not say lab because we're going to go down. I'm going to actually go there next with our low torque putters.
1: Yeah.
0: We have a separate category dedicated to low torque yep. putters here. So we'll go to that next here. And I wanted to call that out because I know people are like, what are you talking about? Where's lab? You can't ignore lab. So, we asked fitters for separate responses on low torque putters yep. through, as far as nominations in there. We had Bettinardi with their Antidote series. We had lab, with, you know, they had the Oz, they have the DF3, they yep. have the Mesmax, there's everything out there. We're kind of grouping all the models together as they release these throughout the year. Odyssey with their, they have their square to square, and then TaylorMade, of course, came out with the ZT this year.
1: Yes.
0: But the number one, nearly 100% of the responses were lab.
1: Yeah.
0: And the number one, and then almost, it's well over 80% of the responses were TaylorMade for number two.
1: Yes.
0: So it seems like the common ranking among our fitters was lab as the top low torque, TaylorMade, the Spyder ZT as the number two.
1: Yeah. One of the things we don't have is we didn't necessarily differentiate specific models.
0: I mean,
1: we did ask fitters, hey, you know, what was the model that you felt was more prevalent for this? Because lab has several and TaylorMade has different lengths to it, but essentially they have their ZT putter, their Spyder ZT. There were some selections kind of for everyone, but I think at the end of the day, lab has taken this because of the specific technology that they introduced many, many years ago. Like this isn't, I can remember probably upwards of even 10 years ago.
0: Yeah.
1: Like I mean, about eight years ago, we started to see this lab putter.
0: They didn't invent the technology or the idea, but they've kind of refined it and made that the focus of their products.
1: Yeah.
0: And I think that has sort of now brought them to the forefront of this whole idea of low torque and putting. And so they have all these models, and they all are kind of built on this one principle of low torque.
1: Yeah.
0: And it works, and they've gotten a lot of really good feedback.
1: Yeah, I think if we're going to look at it, from a fitter's perspective, the first thing I'm going to do is get something in your hands that you are confident of the look. Because if I give you something and it doesn't look good, this is kind of one of the most common features is if we're talking about a putter from a long-term perspective, you've putted with something that's kind of bladish or mallet for a long time. You know, you've now got a putter in terms of the technology that's going to do almost the opposite of what you've been doing in terms of feel, right? So you've felt a certain way with a putter for a longer period of time. I'd see that we've seen a lot of younger players that'll get into a lab putter and or that style or even like a TaylorMade as well. And the performance.

0: well. It's like, if you don't have a ton of experience, for me, like I'm a lot older. It's like, I have been putting with a particular putter or styles some of putters that have some toe hang, or they, even if they're face balanced, and you know, I've been moving it a particular way. And now you see, you get a putter that kind of moves the opposite direction. I don't think it's a fad. I think it's an option.
1: Yeah.
0: And in terms of those options, Lab and TaylorMade tend to be the best option that we've seen with it. But you've got, we're going to see what happens with Scotty Cameron, because they've got their new OC.
1: Right.
0: Like, it just launched. It's just in the stores, right, like literally weeks ago. So it's not one of these where we could put it on there. It's like, this, we have started to take the survey before that even came out.
1: Right. Yeah. So there's,
0: but that'll be in there for next year.
1: Yeah. And that'll be, I'm curious to see how that goes, because I think they were not, certainly not the first to kind of jump on the,
0: right,
1: the bandwagon, so to speak. They wanted to do it right,
0: and with newer models from different company, or from the same sort of companies as well, as they're bringing out Odyssey's redefined it, right? So they've got a new model of it,
1: yep,
0: that we've already seen come out. Was it the Tri-Hot again?
1: Yep.
0: So
1: square Tri-Hot series.
0: Yeah. Yep. Yeah. And what I
1: know, they've messed with the positioning of where that shaft goes in. So there's
0: what I'm going to look forward to is next year, probably about the same time, we're going to come back on this, and we're going to have a bunch more options. And I think we're going to see this even itself out a little bit more. Right. It's not going to be so dominant. I said, we're going to start to see some of these others. And then if something wins, if one of the new Odysseys wins some tournaments, or someone gets hot it, or some Scotty Camerons, if we start seeing these things winning more tournaments, we're going to start to see the popularity start to grow with that too.
1: Oh yeah. That's how it happened with the Jailbird a couple years ago.
0: Very much so.
1: Let's wrap it up here with some blade putters.
0: Yeah.
1: And so I'm going to go in specifically talking about kind of slight arc or slight toe hang putters.
0: Okay.
1: We've got, for nominees there, I mean, we're throwing in every brand: Bettinardi, Odyssey, Cobra, Mizuno, Ping, TaylorMade. They've got various models within their putter lineups. But it's no surprise that almost 100% of our responses had Scotty Cameron's Newport or Newport 2 putters as number one. And then right behind that, and the most common by far, number two response was Ping, their answer or answer two. So,
0: I would say that that's a category that has kind of taken a little bit of a backseat because of the mallet craze, if you will. Right. And so as we define it, you know, a blade is something that with slight toe hang usually has some sort of a plumber's neck and or maybe a slant neck or something like that.
1: Mm-hmm.
0: The thing that I think we look at in this category is that, generally speaking, this is a more traditional style. And if we're looking at the traditional style, what sorts of technology is prevalent to it? Both, I would say, both Odyssey as well as, I'd say all three. Cameron's, Scotty Cameron's, Odyssey's, and Ping's have all been more mallet-based, but they still lead in the blade-based.
1: Yep.
0: Odyssey is probably like the least of this.
1: Mm-hmm.
0: They have a few blade models, and then they're just saying, hey, we're just going to go all in on the the mallets. So
1: yeah, I mean, I think there's such a strong brand associated with the Ping Answer and the Scotty Cameron Newport 2 that those will always have a huge following and huge interest from golfers. But so I think, I mean, overall, not surprising to see those names at the top here for the blade
0: models. Yeah, and we're going to see new models like all of them.
1: Yeah.
0: I mean, of some sorts. So I'm looking forward to that. I'm kind of in between on it. What putter do you have in the bag now?
1: I've been playing a White Hot OG 7 Bird.
0: Oh, okay.
1: Odyssey throughout this year. So we'll see though. I'm interested in trying a low torque, but I haven't been able to put one in the bag yet. So we'll see. I know there's maybe a couple things coming down the pipeline that are worth trying new in 2026, but this is the time of year. We're wrapping up 2025, and then within the next few weeks, we'll have a lot of new fun stuff to talk about on the podcast and, of course, on our YouTube channel. So that's kind of how we're going to wrap it up here, I think. So golfers, first of all, thank you for watching and engaging with and leaving comments on all of our stuff in 2025, whether that was on the podcast or whether that was on YouTube. make sure you stay subscribed, tell all your friends and tell your family about us.
0: Right.
1: And Tyler, we thank you for putting together all the Fitter's Choice Awards, setting out the nominees, getting all the responses.

0: 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We really appreciate it.
1: Yeah, not a problem. And don't forget, keep your grooves clean, stay razor sharp.
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13: Welcome once again to Talking Golf Getaways. I'm Mitch Lawrence, along with my brothers in golf and life, Darren out in California, Chris in winterbound Chicago. I always talk about every episode of Talking Golf Getaways being special. This time it's special with a capital S, as once again we get a chance to catch up with and to one of the game's great golf course architects, David McClay Kidd. He's been on the podcast numerous times, if you've joined us before. Every time is a treat for anyone who loves the game and is grateful for those who give us spectacular playgrounds on which to enjoy it. This time, some added and award-winning weight in getting to congratulate David on yet another best new public course in America, recognition by Golf Digest for 2025 for Scarecrow, his second course at Gamble Sands, 11 years after winning best new course for the original Sands course at Gamble. It seems, I don't know, to me, a pretty good record at Gamble. We're going to dive into not only Scarecrow, but future plans, possibly, at the now booming Gamble destination. I said that we were catching up with and to David, as plenty of miles have been put on his plane over the last few years. A new course at Streamsong in Florida now completed, growing in and another much anticipated course in Washington State, River Ranch, which looks truly unbelievable. That's underway. Lots to talk about. So without further ado, and to paraphrase these Scarecrow teasers that have been widely viewed, this is David McClay Kidd. Welcome back to Talking Golf Getaways, David.

0: Quite the introduction, Mitch. Thank you. I love that teaser. I've watched it a few times. I think you've got a second career with Steven Spielberg or,
1: Oh,
0: doing trailers.
1: if it's based on that closing line for Scarecrow, I'll take it. That would be my biggest accomplishment. Well, we're thrilled
0: That's
1: to have you
0: great.
1: with us. Hey, Darren. Hey, Chris.
0: We've been friends for a long time, guys. I think Gamble Sands is what brought us all together a dozen years ago. Mitch and I playing golf in kilts.
2: That's right.
0: So fun times. A dozen years later, we opened the second course. It's been a long time coming. We all knew that they needed a second course the minute the first one opened. And it's so cool to see that it's been so well received and excited to see players on it. For its first full season in 26. Nick and I hope that the debate would be which one is best because those are always the best debates to have. And I'm feeling pretty confident that people will be having that debate. There is no doubt that course number two at Gamble Sands is a pretty good rival to the first course. There's no way that you're going to have everyone lean one way or another. I think there's going to be debate, and that's what we were after.
2: Yeah, we're already seeing that too. I mean, even in the 3 month preview, I guess it wasn't a preview. We officially opened on August 1st, but in those first 3 months, talking to people, people couldn't decide. And I think that was music to all of our ears in talking about it because I don't know. Chris has been there. I've been there. Mitch hasn't played Scarecrow yet. I can't decide. Chris definitely has an opinion on his end. So it's truly a debate.
0: When they have that debate abandoned, there's always the chance that my feelings might be hurt because someone might abandon as their fourth, fifth, or sixth favorite. At Gamble Sands, I can't lose, right? It's still my team. We all work together on it. Certain people work more on one than the other, but whether you like one or the other, it's a no lose. We're hedged. So
1: Brilliant,
0: which one do
1: brilliant
0: you prefer?
1: strategy, David, by the way.
0: Yeah.
2: Chris, you want to talk about which one you love, Chris?
3: Which one do I love more? Well, I shot a personal best on Gamble.
2: Okay.
3: So that one holds a special place in my heart, which was probably, I mean, that was one of the greatest foursome rounds. I mean, I think we all broke 80. I
2: That's
3: mean,
2: right.
3: we had Blake was putting from 100 yards out in fairways. It was just an absolute blast. But boy, Scarecrow is just, it's just awe-inspiring. It's so good. It's so good.
2: Yeah, I just remember you and you both you and Brian Orr, a golf photographer extraordinaire, were out there, with me and both of you just saying, "Yeah, we would play here. We would play this all the time."
3: Yeah.
2: And that's the beauty of the whole debate. So great work, David, and certainly to Nick Sean. I guess we should shout out Nick, who works with you and was the project lead on Scarecrow. I guess that's why we describe him.
0: It takes a village. There's a whole bunch of people that deserve a shout out, but probably too many names to mention. I'd say that on the first course, I was definitely the creative lead, supported by the village. And at Scarecrow, it was Nick who was more the creative lead, supported by the village. I spent a fair bit of time up there on Scarecrow. I certainly worked with Nick and collaborated, but I wanted to make sure that it was different. And in order to achieve that, Nick has slightly different ideas than I do, even though we're cut from much the same cloth. There's a slightly different view of it. We talked long and hard about what the subtle differences would be and what the commonalities would be. And then we executed. We knew that big wide fairways off the tee were part of the DNA of Gamble. The fescue, hard running, bouncing balls were part of the DNA. But the scoring lines, the size of the greens, the amount of roll on the greens, that was all up for debate. We could do something different in that regard. So when someone goes and plays both courses, I think they would have to agree that visually the courses are pretty different, even though they share

0: DNA, probably like a brother and a sister, right? There, certain things look very similar, and yet they can be very different personalities. So that's what we were after achieving, and I think we managed it.
1: How, David, can we, before we, because this is such a fascinating topic, to have the ability to do two different courses at the same, on the same property. To me, it's fascinating, the creative aspect of this, what you're talking about. Can we just touch on for a second? And this is, it might be hard for you to talk about because, but not that many people get a chance to do it, to have, how did you feel about, there was some stiff competition for the best new public course and some other great courses. How did you feel after the first one? You've got, I can't even go through the list of other awards you've gotten along the way, but how did this make you feel when you got this kind of recognition and support for Scarecrow after getting it for the first course at Gamble?
0: You know, I don't think we go chasing those things, Mitch. I mean, I learned way back 30 years ago with Bandon that the politics of golf course rankings and best new and top 100s. I mean, if you go chasing that stuff, it's a fool's errand. I think you, in some regards, you may end up building something that you didn't want to build. I firmly believe that a lot of the time the panelists lean towards difficulty, they lean towards exclusivity, which aren't necessarily indications of the true strength of a golf course. So I try not to have that in our heads when we're building the golf courses. We're definitely looking to create a golf course that best fits the membership and the or the public, whoever's using it. And if those things fall our way, great. You know, that's fantastic. We certainly don't shun it. We love to do it, but that is not our incentive when we're going into it. At Gamble, our real incentive was to make sure that having built what is often ranked the number one course in the state of Washington, that we didn't somehow build the, you know, a course that was didn't even make the top 50. We had to make sure that whatever we built next was worthy of sitting next to potentially the best course in the state. And that's kind of nervous, right? That, that can open up. You could take the all the achievement of the first and basically flush it down the toilet by building a crappy course if you did it on the second. Yeah. So there's kind of a threat that all you've achieved on the first course could be lost by building something crappy on the second course. So that for me was the biggest risk. But obviously the reward was if we can pull it off, we get a double. And in the end, that was something the ownership and we decided to go after. I did try and get them to hire other people. I gave them Tom Doak's number. You know, right after we built the first one, I told them, hey, you should call one of my peers and have them build the second course. And I don't know that they ever did. I think maybe Bill Coor was on the site at one point. So I know they entertained that idea. But we'd had such success together with the first. We'd made such a personal bond with the family that owned the land that I think we all felt a sense of kumbaya, that we all got along so well together that if we could dream up the creative part and then execute as we'd done on the first one, we stood as good a chance as anybody else of building something worthy of sitting next to the original course at Gamble. And so we went after it, and it looks like we managed to achieve that. We still have the full first season to go, but I think we feel pretty confident that the players are going to really enjoy what they find.
1: That's such a great answer. That is such a great answer, the whole thing. Thank you.
2: And how you work with the family is just, you know, I get to see it firsthand. It just really is a bond between you that that seems to flourish, I guess. You know, there are a lot of strong personalities in the Gebers family. There are a lot of strong personalities in DMK design, and you all be able to work through it and come up with

0: what you've come up on both courses plus Quicksands really is pretty remarkable.
1: Yeah, I wouldn't want anybody to think we're sitting in a group really singing Kumbaya. There are a lot of strong personalities. There's plenty of time where Tory Wolfe, who's the patriarch's brother-in-law, is telling us to go pound sand. And there's plenty of times where I'm telling him to go pound sand. So there's a mutual respect that is never lost, but there are plenty of debates along the way. I mean, there's a certain truth to the fact that, you know, creativity works best when there's a little tension. Especially when that creativity relies on a group effort. It's not a solo thing. So you need that slight creative tension to keep trying to find the best solution. And that's where we live. That's where we work best, is feeling that creative tension. And that is generated by the timeline, the site conditions, the budget, the personnel that are on site, you know, all of these things in the mix create a certain amount of tension within themselves that means there's an imperative happening. We're not lollygagging. There's an imperative to come up with a really cool idea and then execute. And everybody on the team feels that imperative, and that goes to part of the tension that creates the creative sparks that come up with some really, really cool ideas. If you put any one of us, if you took me and put me in a room on my own and said, okay, draw me a top 100 golf hole, I'm pretty sure I couldn't do it. You take me out on the site and there's a bunch of guys and dozers and an irrigation company up our backside saying, go, go, go. Suddenly, you know, the sun is moving through the sky and it's going to set, and we have to deliver. We have to come up with an idea. And in that pressure pot, often those ideas spark and it happens.
0: That's a great way to say it. You talk about the village of people who are responsible. I was talking the other day with Josh Truen, who's the superintendent who worked closely with you on both these, all these courses. I've been talking with Josh and other people. I'm kind of on a campaign to, in 2026, to get people to understand better how hard it is to maintain golf courses. And to get grass to grow and to do all these things. And out of that has kind of come some conversations about what should golfers' expectations be, for new golf courses. You said something great in the Growing Gamble documentary, that's available at gamblesands.com, where you said golf in where you come from is measured in decades or even centuries, whereas, you know, too often we kind of measure golf in just years here in America. And so I'm wondering your thoughts on, you know, these people who show up. Scarecrow is still clearly new and still growing. You know, it's going to be growing in for a couple of years at least. What should golfers' expectations be when they come to a new course like this, whether it's this one or, you know, when they go to Stream Song or when River Ranch is ready, any of those?
1: You know, for me and my peer group, I think we're always trying to build something that is, this is a huge word and yet so small, natural. We want to build golf courses that seem to fit their landscape. And so the amount of work that happens when you're building a golf course means that there's a healing in period. And on some courses, that healing in period is really short. It might be measured in just a couple of years. And on other courses, that healing in period might be measured in decades. Where the growth of the surrounding vegetation happens very, very slowly. And that is the case for Scarecrow. When we built Gamble Sands, the original course, it was rooted through untouched scrubland, this sort of desert scrubland of central Washington. And so the edges of the fairways were immediately met with land that man had never touched. No agriculture had ever been out there. So that golf course healed in, and for want of a better word, pretty quick.

0: Scarecrow, on the other hand, had two irrigation pivots, those giant circles that move around that grow often corn for cattle feed. They were on that land and they'd been on them for decades. So the in between the fairways was entirely barren ground. I mean, there's still topography there, but there's no old vegetation, the bitterbrush and the scrub and the bunch fescues and all that cool stuff that's taken years and years to establish, decades probably. That wasn't on Scarecrow. So we had to go in and artificially seed it with native seed material that had been collected locally. And that material is unirrigated, no fertilizers. So it takes a number of winters for that seed to what's called chit and then break and then start to grow. And so Scarecrow will look younger than the original OG, the original Corset Gamble, for quite a while. I'd say it's probably going to take maybe 5 years for Scarecrow to catch up to where Gamble was the first year, really. So that is the nature of what we do, is for those that are trying to create very natural golf courses, is how long will that healing take place? How long to get back to a natural state? And something like Scarecrow is going to take a little longer. However, for the player on the tee, if they're staying inside where they mow it, I think the two courses are going to be very similar, very quick. You know, Josh Truen, the superintendent, and his staff have learned very well over the last dozen years how to maintain the best fescue golf course in North America, bar none. I mean, I'm a bit hesitant to talk about the courses I've done in terms of best new this or best in state that, but I will definitely bang the drum for Gamble Sands and the fescue. That grass, which any Scotsman would tell you is the pure grass for golf to be played on. There's only one golf course in North America that's pure fescue, and that's Gamble Sands. There's nowhere else. If you go play Chambers Bay or Bandon Dunes or Pebble Beach, those courses are all Poa greens, and they may have some degree of fescue elsewhere, but they're not wall-to-wall fescue like the old course at St. Andrews. There's only one course in the United States that's similar to the old course at St. Andrews, and that's Gamble Sands.
1: Yeah, it's a great point. And I played a lot, you know, talking about courses being, whether they're being ready, and you know, you're going to get that with people when they show up. You know, you're charging the same price for Scarecrow as you're charging for the original course that's been there forever, not forever, but 10 years. You know, and people are going to be like, oh, well, this one isn't quite ready, or this, that, and the other thing. And I've played dozens of courses before they open, you know, in my time doing this. And I don't remember a course that was as good just before opening as Scarecrow was in the spring. Chris has played a few as well, and he was out there just before it opened as well. And I mean, it was just the playing conditions and the fairways and certainly the greens were absolutely fantastic. So I think people who, you know, have expectations can fully believe that, yeah, there's going to be things here and there that are going to change over time and grow in over time. But as far as just coming and playing and getting a fantastic golf experience, Scarecrow's ready to go. And going into a full season, it's going to be, you know, I would expect even better because of what you say about Josh and the team and them really knowing what they're doing.
0: No, there's no doubt. There's no doubt. And these courses are supposed to be rustic, right? Their intent is for them to be natural and rustic. You're not supposed to get a perfect Augusta lie every single place. So just like the courses at Bandon, the golfers should arrive at Gamble Sands with that in their heads. If they're showing up ready to bitch about not having a perfect lie everywhere, maybe that's not for you. Maybe you should go somewhere else. But for the golfers that want to play through Mother Nature and enjoy the challenge of reading every lie and deciding what their best shot might be, you know, this is the place. It's 3-4 dimensional golf. There's lots going on, lots of decisions to make. It's not your stock driving range swing every time. You got to figure it out.
1: Yep.
2: So great.

0: look at it every day, for real.
1: I have no idea what to say about that. It's yet creepy and endearing all at the same time.
0: Man. How is it creepy? What are you talking about?
2: It's creepy and endearing. It's like having a dead thing. It's like having your dead cat stuffed in your office.
0: Come on.
2: I can't believe
0: that the people like you that love fescue above all things have the word creepy in there, because I will never look at it and think it's creepy. Trust me.
1: He doesn't love fescue so much that he has a pillow at home of it.
0: Well, it's a divot. Okay. I thought that would make you guys happy, but clearly I was wrong. All right, before we leave Gamble Sands for the moment in this discussion, can we talk about future plans? Can we pry anything out of you? Has there ever been discussion of something else at Gamble?
2: You know, nobody would believe me if I said there hadn't been discussions. I mean, I think the last day I was at Gamble Sands last year, Nick and Tori and I went on a drive around the land holding that they have. I mean, the family own tens of thousands of acres. And we went driving around, and Tori said, if you were king, where would the next one be? And I told him where it would be. I said, if I were king, this is where I'd go next. And I don't think I want to tell you where that is, although Darren might have a good idea. And Tori said, okay, we hear you. So I don't know. It took a decade to get the second one off the ground. Who knows? Maybe it'll take a year or another decade. I have no idea whether it would be me that would be doing it or someone else. I have no clue. All I know is we're probably, I think we can, is it fair to say we're two for two?
0: Yeah.
2: So
0: yes,
1: definitely.
2: Whoever goes next, whether it's us or somebody else, the bar is higher and continuing to get higher. So we shall see what happens next. There's certainly some great ground. I mean, there's no doubt that there is great ground to be had out there. My guess is they'll want to see the first one exceed expectations financially. They want to see that one full. And assuming that happens this year, maybe even next year, I'd assume the family would be very open to the next one happening. And I guess we'll wait and see how that all plays out. I'm going to be super interested to see. I feel very humbled that I got to do all the golf that's there right now. If we get to do more, I'll be grateful. And if we don't, I'll be a cheerleader on the sidelines, waiting to see what the next person does and hoping they put it in the argument, just like I've been able to do at Stream Song recently.
0: Yeah,
1: But you're saying you're up for the challenge of doing another one if they asked you to, right?
2: I think if I wasn't the second time, I kind of felt maybe the second one they should spread their wings. But now I feel like we've done both of the 18s, the putting course, the short course. They've all been celebrated. I kind of feel like a sense of ownership to the place now. You know, like I almost feel like a guard dog, you know, call it the scrapyard dog. I'm going to be barking at anybody that comes near, which is an odd position to be in. But if they decide to go somewhere else, the scrapyard dog will let them in. I'll be okay with it.
0: I think they should have a statue of you outside at the entrance to Gamble. That's a kind of a dog with the David McClay Kid head on it, growling. That's the image I have.
2: If your name's Gil Hans, you better. Yeah. You're going to get your ass bit. You're going to bite the ass out of your pants.
0: You know, I want to say I've only had the pleasure of playing the original, and I can't wait to get out there in September and see and play Scarecrow. I also don't want to give short shrift to the course that I, as I advance in age, unlike any of you other guys that I'm talking to, that I can't wait to play Quicksand. That excites me almost as much as Scarecrow.
2: Yeah, I think Quicksands is, weirdly enough, kind of a sleeper. I see all these magazines talk about, you know, the best short courses in the country, and I often don't see

0: Quicksand's even mentioned. And I've played all these other courses and I think, oh, I'm obviously hugely biased, but Quicksands is very different than all the rest. It's all ground game, Mitch. Mm-hmm. You are not throwing a dart at a single flag out there. You're trying to figure out what's going to happen after it lands to get close to any pins out there. And it's super fun.
1: Yeah, I literally can't wait. I go tomorrow, but I don't think
2: I'm trying to get Mitch there in September. So we'll see when I take a big group. But let's talk quickly about a few other things. Let's talk about StreamSong because it's the polar opposite of Gamble Sands, where you did all the golf at Gamble Sands. But at StreamSong, you're coming in after, you know, you're fourth in a list here of some pretty big names, Cor Crenshaw, Tom Doak, who you mentioned, Gil Hans, who we mentioned. How do you strategize for a project like that to set this course aside, not set it aside, just set it apart from the other three?
0: You know, strangely enough, probably exactly the same way we strategized at Gamble Sands. Although at Gamble, we were strategizing against ourselves. At StreamSong, we're strategizing against the other three. And against is probably the wrong word. But I've been going to StreamSong since it opened. I know those courses really well. So for my team and I, we're able to go through Red, Blue, and Black and look and learn from the players and especially from the caddies what people love, what they don't love so much, talk to the superintendents about what works, what doesn't work, and then figure out what is the essence of the DNA at StreamSong that we can't ignore, that we have to include, and then what are the opportunities to differentiate from the other courses. You know, where should we parallel and where should we divert, you know, go down a different track? And I personally spent a lot of time prior to us really starting construction defining that, you know, not making it esoteric, actually doing it such that I could write it down on a piece of paper and explain it to the rest of my team. Here are the things I think are key. Here are the things we're going to do. Here are the things we're not going to do. And here are the things that are going to be completely unique and us. They're going to be our DNA and how we bring our footprint, our thumbprint into the StreamSong ecosystem. And I think you guys know me well enough that for us, what we wanted to bring to StreamSong was this extreme ground game. You know, not a flavor of a ground game, but all ground game. I mean, making sure that there is damn near not a single shot that couldn't be played on our course at StreamSong that couldn't be played along the ground. It doesn't mean you couldn't play it through the air, but almost every shot does have an option for the bounce and the roll. And the other courses do that to some extent, but not as overtly as we do. So we wanted to bring that. And then what's in the DNA is this landscape defined by almost 100 years of phosphate mining. And any photograph of StreamSong, you can almost tell immediately that it's StreamSong because of the wildly, I mean, dare I say, artificial landscape left by the mining. And so that has to be included. We can't make that go away. We have to embrace it and have it be part of the new course. So those were the things we did. Let's accentuate the ground game and embrace the mining history of the site.
2: Yeah, it's I can't wait to see it. Does it have a name? Did they choose a color for you yet?
0: You know, I'm pretty certain that it's not going to be a color. At this point, for, you know, this is a fun one. When are you guys going to release this in the next few days?
2: It'll probably go in the next week or so.
0: Yeah, I have not admitted that I do know the name at this point.
1: Oh, boy. Okay. Oh, boy.
0: But I am not going to share it. Otherwise, I'd really be in the poop.
2: Sure enough.
1: Well, we can play up on that later, David, by saying we knew it, but we honored your request not to name it.
0: Yeah.

0: Oh, hey, I am aware, unless something really weird happens in the next couple of 3 weeks, I know that it's under wraps, being worked on. They've got the logo is very well worked through. It's super cool. I mean, it really is something. I challenged the ownership team there, Kemper Sports, telling them, hey, my logo game is strong, and bear in mind that has nothing to do with me. I have zero to do with the logos on the project we have, but I'm always obviously interested. So Scarecrow's logo, super strong. Bandon Dunes, probably one of the most recognizable logos in golf. Mammoth Dunes in Wisconsin, super strong. So I gave these guys some hell, saying you guys have got to come up strong. My closet looks pretty cool with all the logos I've been able to include. I assure you, the logo that they're working through right now is of that quality. It's going to be really cool when it comes out. So I'm excited for all the golfers to see it in less than a month. I mean, they're telling me early March they're going to announce the name and the logo.
1: When
0: Yeah,
1: can
0: really.
1: we play that golf course?
0: They're going to allow the public on October 1st, I believe. There's going to be some media preview through the summer. So if you guys make it there, I'm sure you're going to be able to play it even before the public preview play. And yesterday I was on a call with the opening event, which I'm hoping you both will make it to. And I think it's during PGA Show Week next year. It's
1: Oh, okay.
0: probably for PGA Show Week next year. They're looking at a full tee sheet of 72 players. I hear rumors that there may be some kind of public involvement in that. There may be some spots that are going to be available for the public to win a spot into that opening event with
1: Cool.
0: mostly media. And I will be hosting that. So that's going to be a fun thing.
2: Boy, that sounds great. We'll get down there, Darren. I promise.
1: Yep, definitely.
2: All right, let's move. We know you're on a schedule here, and so if we can just move through a couple of other things. I want to obviously the interest in River Ranch in Washington State, Pasco, Washington. A lot of attention lately, and I have been. I know we all have. This is the growing list of Washington State golf and destination golf, Gamble Sands, Scarecrow, Chambers Bay, Wine Valley, our friend Dan Hixon, River Ranch, as has happened ever since the destination golf craze has started, thanks to you, I might add. This is now becoming something that's really big, and River Ranch looks stunning. The videos and everything that I've seen so far, and I've watched you up there. Talk about it. It's a pretty amazing sight, and I know you're juiced about working on it and getting it going.
0: It's I mean, there are some commonalities with Gamble. It's on this bluff over the Snake River in kind of sandy soils. And we have a very similar climate, although it's a lot milder. The River Ranch property is going to be able to have 12-month golf. I was there yesterday. It was 50 degrees, not a breath of wind, clear skies. It was a perfect day for walking golf, Mitch. You'd have loved it.
2: Yeah.
0: And we're going to use fescue everywhere. You're going to be bouncing the ball in. It sits geographically. It's not on the doorstep of any of those others. But if you were in a Pacific Northwest trip, it's an hour from Wine Valley. It's probably 2.5 hours, 3 hours from Gamble Sands. It's the same from Chambers. Maybe 4.5 hours down to Bandon, the same back to Bend, play Tetherrow that we did. So, if you were on a Pacific Northwest golf jaunt, you could probably play golf and drive for 3 hours and be at the next place and go for a week at this point. So I think it's super interesting that we're creating kind of a cool trail around the Pacific Northwest. And it occurred to me the other day that if you were looking to

0: play golf that was similar to golf in the United Kingdom, the only place you can really do it is the Pacific Northwest. You know, we have a climate that would allow you to do that. And so you think there aren't really that many courses yet. There's maybe half a dozen high-end public courses that you could jump between. So I think River Ranch will fit nicely into a golf trip, if individually or as part of a wider trip. And it also has the potential for multiple golf courses. So we shall see what happens with the first one.
1: Exciting. Yeah,
2: somebody asked me about walking only golf courses, and I believe River Ranch, that's the plan there. Is that true?
0: I don't think so. No, no? It's hot in the summertime. Over 100 degrees for 6 weeks at least in the peak of the summer. So a bit like Gamble, when we started that one, we thought that it would be walking only, but it quickly transpired that it's just too hot in the summertime for people to really walk it without passing out. So I think River Ranch will be similar. Nobody's going to stop you from walking. We would love you to walk, but we're also not going to take the cart away from you. We're building it so that people can drive around with their carts and still play golf. But my hope is that we get some four caddies there. There's a lot more population than there is up at Gamble. So my hope is that you might be a foursome with a couple of carts, but you're going to take a four caddy with you because they're just going to help make the day that much more fun by reading your putts and grabbing clubs and telling you what line to play and doing all the things that we know caddies do to make that game of golf a lot more enjoyable.
2: I think the temperature is an interesting point in this. The conversation I was having about walking only, you know, obviously Bandon revived that. Chambers is walking only. You know, you go to Sand Valley, these places, and Sand Valley can get warm. But, you know, the question was, while everyone on this call would rather walk than ride a cart, does that limit the financial viability of some of these places and being walking only, and as opposed to allowing carts? I never know if that's a bad thing, a good thing. Certainly, you know, Bandon and Chambers and Sand Valley aren't having any problems filling their golf courses with walking only golfers. But I always wonder if it takes a very specific hardcore golfer to go to a walking only resort as opposed to a golf course where you can do either.
0: That's a hard one. That side of it is not my part of the business. I would much rather people walk, but I understand the reality of that. For me as a golf course designer, it isn't really so much about the cart that ruins the game. It's the cart path that ruins the game. You know, when you have to design golf holes around a cart path, you really start to be very limited. I know it seems like such a small thing to run a ribbon of path that's 8 feet wide, but you'd be amazed at how you have to start thinking differently as a golf course designer. All right, I got to pick up this cart path short of the green on one side or another. Well, it has to be on this side because it's got to get to those tees that are on this side, you know, some other side. Well, if I do that, I can't put bunkers on that side because you're going to park your cart and walk to the green. So I can't put bunkers in the way. Well, now I have to drain it. So I have to put catch basins down through the cart path, and now I have to put a curb in. So now I got to figure out how to get that water. I mean, there's a whole bunch of things one after another that impact the golf course caused by that cart path that are never positives. They're always negatives. They're always limiting the creativity. So for me as a golf course designer, the cart is maybe not ideal, but the cart path is the real limiter.
2: Interesting point.
1: And I have to add one thing if I can, because you all know me and that I would crawl on a golf course. That's my thing, walking. But as I get older, and I'm going to be 76 in a couple of weeks, the physical part of not being able to do what I

0: used to do. I mean, when we first went to Bandon, Darren, we would walk 36 in a day like it was yippy skippy. Never even thought about it. And now I'm at a point where if I want to really enjoy being able to go to courses like Gamble and River Ranch and different places that I still want to play, the walking part gets tougher for me. I might be able to get 18, but I really have to measure it just based on age. So, you know, I'm hoping that some places that I still will be able to play, I do have the option to, you know, get in a cart if I want to. So that's just another aspect of it.
1: We did a course in Nebraska for the Dormy Network called Grey Bull. And it's through the sandhills of Nebraska. And I was really keen not to have to build cart paths for all the reasons I just mentioned. And the ownership told me in no uncertain terms, no one's walking. All of their dormy members and guests drive carts. There's no one walks. So I was left with this sort of sinking feeling in my stomach. Like, I've got this amazing piece of land and a great client, but carts are an absolute reality. There's just no way they're going to let me build a golf course without cart paths. So I thought about this for a while and I went back to them and said, hey, will you let me build cart paths effectively in grass? And they said, well, what does that mean? And I explained to them, I can just build effectively 50, 60 foot wide ribbons of turf from one green through the next set of tees and off to the next fairway. And they kind of scratched their heads sort of thinking of that in very basic terms. And I said, it's not going to be as binary as you think. I'll make it so that you're not really aware that you're driving on a strip of grass that's a pseudo cart path. As far as you're concerned, you're just in the flow of the game, just never leaving grass. And they said, okay, we'll buy that. Go ahead. You know, it's amazing to me. I've been out there a number of times now with friends, and they absolutely love it. But they don't really realize it until after we finish playing. And I say, hey, what did you think of the cart paths? And they think for a minute and they go, well, there weren't any. There's not a single cart.
0: Perfect.
1: And didn't you enjoy like driving the cart next to your buddy? Like all four of us were chatting together because the carts were right next to one another. You weren't chasing one another like you normally do. You're right next to one another. Right. You're like, oh, I never thought of that. So I'm not sure how many times I'll be able to do that. Mitch, I mean, it kind of exists at Gamble on the original course and Scarecrow to some extent. But I agree with you. As I get older and I still play golf with my dad, who's in his early 80s, mm-hmm. I don't want to preclude anyone from enjoying the game. And if they need to use a cart, need it, use it. And if you need to play a forward tee, definitely do it. I'm building them for you. And if you want to use the bounce and roll one in from the side, do it, because I gave you that option too. So golf is a game we should be able to play to damn near our dying day. And I want everyone to do just that.
0: Wow. Can we put that on? I'm going to have some kind of stone with everything you just said engraved on it somewhere. Wow. All right. Anything else, Darren, you want to get in before we let David take off literally and figuratively?
2: That seems like a good note to end it on.
0: It does. All right. Before we go, though, I just want to let whoever's listening to this know that you can really now, thanks to technology, there are great ways to keep up with everything David's doing and ongoing past work. His great website is dmkgolfdesign.com, at dmkgolf on Instagram. And now I want to mention this too, David, a really fantastic collaboration with another of our favorite people in the universe, Matt Janella, Fire Pit Productions. You call Matty your chief storyteller with capital C and capital S. And I don't know anyone better to be telling your stories. There is so much great content already.
1: He's
0: really doing a great job.
1: well. And yeah, we have such a lot of fun. I mean, I hope listeners are watching some of the stuff that Maddie's putting out there. Mm-hmm. Chases around the country with me, working on different projects and hopping in and out of the plane. And

0: we are having an absolute blast. I promise we're working hard. We're not screwing around all the time. We're both working hard, but we're having so much fun doing it. And the payoff for all of it is never the check, although that's always appreciated. It's the average golfer who's spending his own money and taking his own time or her, and enjoying what we've created. That for me is by far the biggest joy of what we get to do. Yeah. You know, it's not the accolades or the checks or any of that. It's if the golfers love what we do, it made it all worthwhile. If they don't love it, it was for nothing.
1: Well, this is, as I say, and if you just watch these videos, I'll quickly do this on Twitter at Fire Pit Stories, on Instagram at The Fire Pit Productions, and YouTube. These are the ones that I start down this rabbit hole, and my wife will see me 3 hours later at Fire Pit Productions. All of it great. All of it great. And can't thank you enough for the time, David. Always. I know we always appreciate it. You are. I'll just say it. You're my favorite person to talk to about this in the world. I really love listening to you. I really do.
0: Well, let's bring that kilt and let's tee up at Stream Song this fall.
1: My arms are uplifted to the sky. I am in.
0: All right. I look forward to it.
1: All right. Darren, Chris, thanks, guys. This has always been fun.
2: Yes, as always.
1: And we will, I know we'll talk to you again. You know, I was thinking about it before, and anyone who listens to this podcast knows how we end the shows. And I was thinking about David, and he mentioned his father, Jimmy, and I was thinking about him growing up at Glen Eagles in Scotland, where his legendary father literally was the head superintendent. And I was thinking about what it was like, this journey for David to go from a childhood there to talking to us today, and the dreams that he had when he was running around at an early age. And no matter where you are in life, we hope your dreams come true as David's have. Take us away, Tom Petty. So long.

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3: My charge to the construction team and to Kyle Harris, who's a project manager, myself, and to Brian Schneider is, if a hunter who hunted this land 5 years ago comes, I want him to recognize this land once the golf course is there. I don't want it to just be totally freeweighed and then replanted what people think golf course grass should be.

0: Ladies and gentlemen, welcome to another episode of the Whole Story Podcast. Robbie here. Today, I had a great conversation with Jeff Warn. That name has to be familiar. He's an incredible teacher. He's been at the Bridge as the director of golf. He's done so many things in the golf world. And now he's building a new course in what's got to be the hotbed of the country, maybe the world, the Aiken, South Carolina area in New Holland Golf Club. So had a great chat with him. Many thanks to Nick Schreiber for the introduction, but we played with his buddy Mark down at Augusta Country Club. So many people that have said Jeff needs to be on the podcast. And I got to make a strong recommendation that you go listen to Jeff when he joined Tom Coyne on the Golfers Journal podcast, because great conversation. Tom's obviously the best interviewer out there. Just asked incredible questions. He and Jeff had a great conversation, but you can learn a ton more. I didn't dig into all the same things with Jeff because Tom did such a good job of getting some of that. So we had fun. We talked about Jeff's background and then what he's doing at New Holland, because that's, again, another great golf destination that you're going to want to, one, pay attention to now, but two, put it on the list to come play at some point. I love how he wants to keep things as natural as possible, make it, I think many have described it as old school. It's going to be great. Brian Schneider's working with him. He's got Kyle Harris as the project manager, like just built a great team. Obviously, he knows a ton of people in the game. So really excited about New Holland Golf Club. Y'all are going to like this episode. 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Save a little money on that. So let's jump to this episode. Jonathan had a little technical difficulty while we were recording. So he's there at the beginning. He's not there at the end. But I know he will be listening to this episode. So Jonathan, sorry you were missed. It was a good episode. We're going to go see New Holland and go hang out with Jeff in person sometime, because like we mentioned, he is pretty much right in between where both of us live. So y'all enjoy this episode with Jeff Warn on the Whole Story Podcast. All right, well, joining us on the Whole Story today, Mr. Jeff Warn. Jeff, how's it going today?
1: It's going great. You know, great day to me in South Carolina, a little cooler, and it's kind of nice.
0: Yeah. So are you in the Aiken area right now?
1: I am in New Holland at my home, which is 500 yards from the tree farm, maybe a mile probably from New Holland Golf Club.
0: Very nice. Well, you are then pretty much exactly right between Jonathan and I. Jonathan, like we were just talking, in Augusta. I'm in Columbia. So we can just come meet up at your house for some coffee later.
1: I'm exactly in the middle of the two.
0: That's right. A good spot. Well, Jeff, you are, you're doing something awesome there, and we'll get to that, but we like to kind of go down the history of our guest, because, you know, for us, golf is people. And even though you're doing some incredible things at New Holland, like it's really about the people and the relationships and connections. So talk to us about your golf journey. We were just talking a second ago. You found out you had a membership when you were 11 in golf, and maybe

0: That's yeah. what it took off for you.
1: I grew up, I think the first thing I did was swim, and then somehow I came to baseball, and I was a baseball nut, you know, and just had every stat memorized and all the baseball cards. And whatever I did, I went into full bore, which obviously lends itself to golf. It's hard to find people that will play baseball with you all day long. So I would go through three or four different sets of friends because I wanted to play. You know, we were idiots. We didn't know any better. We'd pitch 9-10 hours straight and didn't know anything about ruining our arms. But I went with my catcher one day, who was my next door neighbor, and we went to Augusta Country Club, and I played with him as my guest. And, you know, I pity the poor people that were behind us because rumor has it, as a child, I was pretty much a stickler for rules and regulations. So I'm sure we hit, counted every shot and beat every ball hole to the bitter conclusion. I still remember I shot 152. First time I'd ever touched a golf club, no range session, just right. You know, my guess is that didn't count whiffs, because I would think there would have to be a few on your first effort. But I got home, told my dad the story, you know, about what I did today. And he's like, well, you know, we're members there. You can go there anytime you want. And that was the greatest thing you could, especially for golf and for me, sort of an addictive personality. I liked it because when I was pitching, I could be throwing, hitting my spots and hitting the corner of the plate, and they'd hit a ground ball and it'd go between the first baseman's leg or something like that would happen. I wasn't a great teammate. I'm throwing my glove at the ground. And in golf, you know, if it goes between your legs, that's on you. You know, see, no one to blame, no total accountability. And in my mind, it was whoever worked the hardest. We now know that's not necessarily true. Talent has a lot to do with it, and background and history and golf lessons, little, you know, and of course, I was too stubborn to take any golf lessons. I was just going to go out and beat the game into submission by hitting more balls than anyone else, having the best short game. And so it was a perfect game for, I continued to play other sports. I played basketball and football in high school, but those were just go to practice. You know, I wasn't playing any pickup basketball games or any flag football. It was just go to practice, and that was it, playing the games. But otherwise, it was golf all, you know, 24/7.
2: Augusta Country Club isn't a bad place to cut your teeth, though.
1: No, it was really good then because we weren't in a golf boom. So now you right. can't show up at a golf course at 7 and go tee off because there's 73 people on the maintenance crew who have to make sure every blade of grass has been touched and adjusted just the right way. So you have to inevitably wait for the golf course to open. And when I was a kid, I would be coming down 18 just as my friends were arriving, which was perfect. So it's 9:30. I'm ready to go play that second 18. I'm warmed up now. Now we're going to go play again. And then I'm going to catch another set of friends to play the third 18. So things were different then. And, you know, everyone talks about the golf. I'm in the golf business, and everyone talks about how great it is for the game. I'm not sure it's great for the game. It's great for business owners. It's great for manufacturers. But for golfers, I don't think the golf boom's necessarily great. Tee times go up, courses are more crowded, so it's a mixed bag.
0: Well, you talk about Augusta Country Club. Jonathan and I just had our first experience there, a month ago maybe? And I believe we played with one of your friends, Mark Pritchard.
1: Yeah. Yep. Yes, he is. Mark, you know, America's guest.
0: Yeah. He was incredible host. Another mutual friend of ours had connected with him, and then Jonathan and I got the extra invite. And so it was a joy to be out there with him. And I can now say I've hit a couple balls into Rays Creek. You don't have to really tell what part of Rays Creek it was, but that hole,
1: the green used to be on this side of Rays Creek, and you couldn't see Rays Creek because there was so much underbrush and woods back there. It was about a 480 par five. And then they moved it across. I don't really feel like that hole has ever worked since they moved it across the other side of the creek. It just sort of a automatic layup for good players and a nightmare for less than good players. So even though obviously they brought Rays Creek into play, I'm not necessarily a fan of that. I think it could have just been a long par four.
0: Yeah. Well, it was a great day either way. So back to you though. Did you take your love for golf and like know that's what you wanted to do for a career right away?
1: No, because there was, you couldn't really survive in the golf business in the 1980s. I remember friends who worked in the golf business making, 450 an hour, and

people didn't take lessons. There wasn't a lot of money in golf lessons then. If you were a head professional, I think you could eke out a pretty good living, but it never occurred to me that I would work in golf. I always was sure I was going to be a player. You know, I was a good junior player, and it never occurred to me I wouldn't be a player. And then I got out and turned out I wasn't a player. You know, you start playing with guys that are better than you and recognizing that they're hitting it 30 yards farther and they wedge it better and they putt it better. And I kind of came back to the golf career when I graduated in 1985, and I took 2 years where I bartended and barbacked in the old Adams and the old Holiday Inn in Augusta. And so I'd work 7 days on and seven off. And I would take those 7 days and go somewhere, either play an event or work with a teacher. I got to see a lot of great teachers, which helped my teaching. I'm not sure it helped my golf. After 2 years of doing that, recognizing that it's hard to get better when you're working 84 hours straight for 1 week, and then you've got the entire next week off because it took you about 2 days to recover from that 84. I would get there at 5 and leave at 5, you know, a.m., p.m. and a.m. And the next day, you know, a lot of times I'd be going to the patch and getting into money game. So I'd go grab 3 hours sleep, show up there at noon, play with the guys that had been in the locker room gambling, playing all night. And I'd at least have my 3 hours of sleep and play with them. And that was fun. And it did a lot for my competitive juices and helped me a lot in many, many ways. But it became clear to me that playing wasn't going to be the path. So I was working actually at Jones Creek. In the restaurant for a guy who had previously been at the Holiday Inn. He'd been my manager when I was a bar back there. And he got me a job working in his restaurant, which unfortunately turned into managing the restaurant, which I absolutely didn't want to do. And Brooks Simmons owned the original Jones Creek, and he had previously been the director of golf at Palmetto Dunes. And he said, "We got to get you out of here. We got to get you in the golf business." So he got me the job at Palmetto Dunes. I would have been February of 88. And that was the greatest thing ever happened. You know, you go there and you go to work at 5, you move carts around to 1 o'clock and take care of the people. And then you get to go play a great golf course every single afternoon. And those are the most fun times of my life because we played golf every day. Those of us who wanted to play a lot of golf would always trade our way into opening shifts so that, you know, come 1 o'clock, you know, grab a few beers and get in the cart and go out and tee it up. So those were great times. From there, I actually ran into Bob Patton, who's from Augusta. I don't know if you know Bob, but he's a head professional at Long Cove, shockingly in a bar. He looks at me and he goes, "You know anybody that needs a job?" And I go, "I could use it," even though I had a job. He goes, I could use a job. What do you got?" So I went over to work for him there, and I had been taking a lot of golf lessons and traveling around and taking my money I'd earn on these 7 days straight and seeing great teachers, but it was all selfish. It was all to become a player. It was not to learn how to teach. But lo and behold, I had learned a lot with myself as the guinea pig and getting to watch them teach other good players. Spent a lot of time with Jimmy Ballard, got to see him teach a lot of tour players. And then when I was at Long Cove, I had a hockey player who was a goalie for Pittsburgh, Michel Dion, not Marcel Dion, but Michel Dion, who was a kind of a wannabe, you know, retired hockey player, wannabe golf pro. And he was taking lessons with David Ledbetter. And he had one, you couldn't get in with David Ledbetter at the time because Nick Faldo had burst onto the scene and had won, you know, the Open 18 straight pars. And everybody's talking about Ledbetter and Faldo. And I filled in for him on a golf lesson, and that got me kind of in the rota with Ledbetter, and we had a great relationship. At the time, he was working with Mitchell Spearman, and I think about now what I charge for a golf lesson and what, you know, and it pales in comparison to what others are charging now. And for $125, I would have 4 hours with Mitchell Spearman and David Ledbetter, and there would be four of us in the clinic. And typically, two of them would be tour players. Larry Mize was in one of my sessions. Scott Simpson was in one of my, this is a year or two removed from Larry Mize winning the Masters, and Scott Simpson went in the U.S. Open. So these are some pretty major players, and I was always good players, made a lot of great contacts, and a lot of club pros were in these sessions. And at the time I was working at Long Cove, and I would always arrange it where I would have Sunday off from 1 week.

0: and then Monday off for the next week. So I'd get back-to-back days so I could do these sessions. And didn't mind driving, you know, 7-8 hours to Florida and driving back the next day. But it reinforced my belief that I needed to teach up north, because that's where the real teaching was going on. That's where the top teachers were. They were either in South Florida or New York. And I met an awful lot of Cub Pros, and I'm finding out what they're making. And I'm like, wow. And I'm teaching a lot at Long Cove. I still remember going into Bob Patton's office when he interviewed me. And I said, well, Bob, you know, ultimately I want to do a little teaching. He goes, and I was on the path to be a PGA member, but I was not a PGA member yet. I was an apprentice. And he says, well, you could teach all you want here. He goes, look, I do the most teaching of anybody. And, you know, last year I did $3,000 in teaching. This would have been 1988. And he was probably charging $20 a half hour. When I left there 3 years later, I did 51,000 in golf lessons at $25 a half hour. That's a lot of hours of teaching to do that. And I was so busy teaching, I didn't have time for Bob. And I went in his office like 3 years and I said, Bob, I don't have any time to give you your 40, 50 hours you need in the golf shop because of my teaching. And he said, no, absolutely. You need to go somewhere bigger where you could teach more and make that your career, because I had too many dual responsibilities, which I was failing at miserably. I was probably the worst assistant pro that's ever been in the history of golf as far as helping out in the golf shop and answering the phone, because all I wanted to do was teach and play. And when I hire people, that's what I look for, people that want to teach and play, because I can find somebody that can answer the phone. I can teach them how to answer the phone, but they better have a passion for teaching and playing. I don't want to hear you're an Excel expert, or you can do a great scoreboard, or all of the things that the PGA attempts to teach people to do. Because when you attempt to teach people to do that, become a great merchandiser, we need all of that. But if that's your goal, you're replaceable. I can go down to Kmart and get a really good merchandiser. I can go in an art store or an art school. I can get a really good calligraphy guy or gal. So if you're a golf pro and you're going to work for me, you better want to play golf. And at 4 o'clock, when you've been there since 6 in the morning, we just had the member guest. If I grab you and say, let's go play a quick nine, your answer better be yes. If it's no, I'm tired, or I got to go see my girlfriend, or I got to go to the beach, you're not going to last very long with me. So
1: you're looking for you.
0: What's that?
1: You're looking for you. Like, you want people just like
0: right,
1: you
0: were. I want people that love golf. If you don't exactly love golf, you should not be in the golf business. Although it has become lucrative, it certainly wasn't. So I don't think you're going to be successful at golf if you're worried about going to the beach at 4 o'clock or whatever your girlfriend needs to, you know, some of your time, or this, that, and the other. I think it has to be golf, golf, golf first. And then I hate to say this, and then your job next. And, you know, and family's difficult, you know, and we're in a new era where I completely get that. I was very fortunate that I have 3 kids and my job is feast or famine in the Hamptons. And then that July and August are crazy town, but April, May aren't that busy. So whatever I need to get done, I can get done by 3 o'clock. I coached Little League for 15 years. I coached youth hoop for 15 years, was on the Little League board. So I'm not saying people shouldn't have their family, but I'm saying find a way to get that golf in. You want to spend time with your family, then get up at 5 and go hit golf balls while they're sleeping, because you need to be passionate about golf, in my opinion, to be successful in this business.
2: We'll be right back.
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4: 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At Best Ball, we love the people we meet and the relationships we build through this great game of golf. That's why we created a community called the Best Ball Golf Club to help golfers connect all over the world, both on and off the course. We'd love to have you be a part of it. Hit the link in the show notes and join the club. So, is that what took you up to the bridge? Was that your first spot?
5: No. So back to our conversation with Bob Patton in Long Cove. I had a teacher, a student there, David Everett, who's a very good player, played for Georgia in the '70s. And I had been working quite a bit with a lot of good players on Hilton Head, Kevin King, and they were sending me a lot of good students that could really play. This would have been 90, 91. And David comes to me and says, you know, I had already gotten this idea in my head. I needed to go up north and teach there at some of these. Didn't know much about golf in New York, but knew that the good jobs were up there. And David said, you need to go work for Jim McClain. And I had loosely knew who Jim was, and I had read more of his articles than I realized. I just didn't. Sometimes you read an article, you don't pin who it is and what it was. And so I met Jim at the 1991 Ryder Cup, War by the Shore at Kiowa. And we agreed that I was going to come work for him at Sleepy Hollow that following summer, which was great. And then, we were hosting the 1991 Long Cove, Mid-Am, the U.S. Mid-Am at Long Cove in 91. And I get a call from Jimmy. He's like, I just got the concession from Jimmy Ballard at Doral, and I'm going to be taking over Doral. I need teachers right now. Can you come now? So I walked into Bob and told him the situation, you know, and gave him my 2 weeks notice. And that was it. And went down to Doral. So I started with him. And that's probably the greatest concentration of teachers in the country year in, year out. So much training, so many good players. You know, I had reasonably good success in the early 90s in the Met section, winning assistance events, you know, finishing third in the Met PGA. I was probably the worst player on his staff. I mean, he always had guys that could flat out play. You know, Daryl Kessner, Rick Hartman, legends. Rick, who I later went to work with at Atlantic. It was such a great place to be. So many people who went on to be top 100 teachers, and such a great think tank of having us. And we did everything. There were probably eight of us, you know, setting up the tees for the golf school and having meetings. And at the time, my wife was a school teacher, so she had stayed behind in Hilton Head. And so I had, say, 6-8 months of, you know, nothing to do at night. So I'd be in there. We had a net indoors, and I'd be in there with some of the teachers that were in the same boat as me. And just, it was 14 hours a day of total immersion in, you know, something I was super passionate about. And, you know, I don't know how many top 100 teachers he's had go through there, but he's had probably 300 people that are directors of instruction or head professionals or top hundreds. And, you know, he continues now at the Biltmore and still has an incredible staff. And Jim and I, we were partnered in a radio show beginning in 2012, I want to say somewhere around 2013. Jim, he was just my guest last Saturday. He occasionally comes on as well now. It was my show. I really didn't want to do it. I was trying to get him to do it because he had a golf school to promote. I didn't have a golf school to promote, nor was I interested in promoting it, but somehow it ended up in my lap. And it's been great fun, though. I'm sure you guys enjoy what you do. And it's been meeting the people, having a

0: guest and having to do so much homework about the guest was like a resurrection of my career. You get a little complacent later in your career and all the people that I have on and reading their stories and their backgrounds. And it's really been a lot of fun. Now I have a partner, David Armitage, who does it with me Saturdays and Sundays. And David is a top hunter teacher and runs two clubs in South Florida, super dedicated, super passionate guy. And it's just been a lot of fun doing that podcast.
1: Yeah, you just another thing that you have on your plate that you're doing, right? Was Brian Lebedevich there with you?
0: Yes, he was. Brian was an assistant in the early days, and he went on, became a teacher, and then he's at PGA West for years.
1: Yeah, we had him on as a guest, a couple months ago, Jonathan, I think.
0: Yeah, great teacher.
1: Just to talk about what they're doing at the Performance Lab out there at PGA West. So, yeah, maybe we're just going down the Jim McClain trail of all the old instructors, I guess.
0: Yeah, Jim tried to get me to run the operation in PGA West, but I didn't have any interest in leaving the Met section. The Doral was only a 4-month gig for me and being in the Met section. Cause I was at Sleepy Hollow with Jim for 3 years and then went to Atlantic where I was there with Rick Hartman, who sadly just passed away. But Rick was, one of the all time great pros as far as playing golf, people person, just, you couldn't have had a better mentor or better friend, my 6 years with him at Atlantic and our ongoing relationship. When I set up the bridge, he was always there to help when I had a question. And, anyway, just being around people like that has been the highlight, of my career.
1: Sure. Well, you did mention your radio show, podcast and stuff. And I do want to ask that, how is it when you're trying to teach golfers, but you're using a medium, like podcast, audio, video, stuff like that, when you're not hands-on in the dirt, like here's how you actually make the swing or what you should be doing. Like, have you found it, difficult, or are you able to talk freely about like bigger concepts, things like that?
0: It's the worst possible way to teach golf is verbal.
1: Is it like you watching YouTube golf, like trying to get better?
0: No, I think YouTube golf is at least visual. I think there's some good stuff on YouTube, but on the radio, verbally talking to someone, that verbal is a form of communication. There's kinesthetic, hands on the feel. There's visual. Visual's probably the best. Kinesthetic's probably the second best, but your words, they're useful because we need to talk. We need to communicate, but it's not ideal. I mean, we have fun on the show. I'd like to say it's all instruction it's supposed to be, but it's generally not. We're talking about other things and having fun and, what are our guests up to and PGA Tour. And David and I are on quite a roll for picking PGA Tour winners. I think we've picked 5 out of the last 6 winners. So
1: okay.
0: We should have a gambling show.
1: Yeah. Who's going to win the Masters then? Everybody wants to know.
0: I picked Chris Goddard up to win the Masters 2 months ago. So,
1: okay.
0: I picked, Cam Young to win the TPC a month ago. So we're on a roll. But to be fair, and this is the first time I picked Cam Young this year, you also got to remember that I picked him for every event for 3 years. So eventually, you knew it.
1: He didn't live up to your high expectations for him.
0: He's so good that I feel like when he starts winning, nothing really phases him. I know his dad well. He was the pro at Sleepy Hollow. I think 2 pros after we left. And in fact, one of the few first guys I met in the Met section, but his dad's, David Young's a super nice guy, great professional, obviously a great teacher.
1: Are you still doing stuff, at the bridge? I know New Holland's taken over a lot.
0: Yeah. I'm still a director of golf. So, I'll go up there. I mean, daily I'm doing something. I have Addison Craig, my head professional, who's there in the off season running it and getting us organized for the season. Several other people are there now that, assistants. So I'll come in April 15th. We don't open until the 17th. So this year is going to be a difficult year. A lot of commuting back and forth. I usually play in a lot of events. So I think this year the events are going to suffer. The Monday to Wednesday that I'm gone will be down here in Aiken rather than, off wherever in the Long Island PGA or Long Island Open.
1: Yeah. Our friend, Brandon Smith, who's a member at Old Barnwell and Columbia guy as well. He went with Nick Schreiber and them, that crew last year. And I think, got to play the bridge and he was just raving about it. Just

0: So I had a lot of great things to say about it.
1: Now I need to interrupt there. He didn't mention Goat Hill.
0: He might have, yeah.
1: So I set him up to play the bridge. I didn't play. My son, who's an old Barnwell member, he came out and played, and another bridge member there, Erwin Thompson, he came out and played. But I was like, you guys, you know, they're 16, I'll hook you up to play the bridge. And meanwhile, they're

0: golf. Got seven out of the nine tee shots are blind, and just an old school 1901. They hauled the clubhouse up. They rolled it up on logs. They moved the building and they rolled it up on logs to the top of this hill. And no irrigation, very rustic conditioning greens. With some of the greens are inspiration for what's happened in New Holland Golf Club. I mean, there's 7-degree slopes on these greens because they were stimpit, maybe 4 or 5. So you can have slopes like that, but you could have a 10-footer at Goat Hill and play 12 feet of break. You got to put it up the hill and sideways, and it's coming in the back door. And you can have interesting, cool golf shots like that if you run the greens at 8 or maybe even 9, but you can't have that at 13 because it's totally unplayable, which is what we're doing to our game, is we're dumbing it down. I don't want to use the word better because it's not an improvement, but the better we get at agronomy, the worse we're making the golf and the more expensive we're making it.
1: Yeah.
2: We just had that conversation.
1: I guess then that leads us to New Holland and what you're doing there. And I would highly recommend, you know, we were talking with Tom Coyne even yesterday for something. And I know he did a great, y'all had a great conversation on the Golfers Journal podcast to kind of give a little more of the story of maybe your history with the tree farm and even old Barnwell and stuff. But another great golf course coming to the Aiken area in New Holland. So how are things going there? And tell us about it, because I've heard the term old school thrown out a number of times.
0: A lot of it's how we're building it. And, you know, most golf courses that get built now, they pick a center line and then determine, okay, now in modern courses, you know, the courses aren't getting much longer, but now there's a thing called strategy and width. So now there's 125 yard fairways, and don't get me started, but somebody has to pay for it when you have 125 yard fairway. So they determine the center line, then they're going 60 yards to the right and they're going 60 yards to the left. And they're just taking a bulldozer and an excavator and moving all the roots and all the stumps and a skid steer and 97 other machines and taking this, what Mother Nature created, and basically nuking it. And then, okay, now we're going to build a fairway, and now we're going to build native with fescue in a can, as my owner, they seed out back the fescue, and they take all the native that was on the site and just destroy it, and they replant what looks like a golf course grass, whether it's wire grass. And I don't think anyone's ever seen wire grass in nature besides on a golf course, right? You ever seen it? I never seen it on the highway, but it's out there, right? I nursed everywhere. So to me, when you have a great natural site, you work with it. And our fairways, fortunately, the previous owner had built meadows on 5 holes. So we're literally taking these meadows, which are red sorrel and blue stem and whatever else grows naturally, or that he may well have seeded. And we're just spraying that out for the fairway and not tilling it, just spraying it out, taking a root rake, gently getting those out of there and sprigging right into it, which is what they would have done 100 years ago when they took over a farm to build a golf course. So there's a lot of cost savings there, first of all, but there's also a lot of naturalness to the ground movement that doesn't get flattened by the bulldozers. So it's a little different for the construction companies, but we're using Green Tea Golf and they embrace it. I mean, it's really cool to see them just like, hey, we can do that. And Kyle and myself do a lot of the work on the meadow holes and things like that. He sprays them, and we're going to be root raking them as soon as they check out. But I would say your frustration the first time you play New Holland Golf Club, if we have some holes open next fall, whether it's 6 or 12 or 18, I don't know where we'll be, it depends on how the summer goes, would be that if you hit it 60 yards to the right of the center line, which means you missed a 120 yard target, you're going to lose your golf ball, because Kyle and I haven't gotten to that native area, which is actually a native area, which is full of briars and small pines and blue stem and all that. We haven't gotten there yet, but we're going to over time, as opposed to just annihilating all of the everything there, grubbing it down to dirt and then replanting it. Where, if, you know, you play a brand new golf course, most brand new golf courses these days with big budgets, if you hit it 70 yards off line, the first year it's just sitting on dirt because the stuff hasn't grown yet. And you can hit it and you're back in play. But

0: That has a big toll on erosion, wildlife. There's a lot of negatives to that that we as golfers, in my opinion, need to be a little more aware of because, for golf to continue to, I don't want to use the word grow because it's grown enough to sustain itself, to become, continue to be the great game, we need to quit being, I get trees on a golf course. Too many were planted in the 50s and the 60s. I completely get that. And we've all seen it. Courses get overtreed. Trees need maintaining. They need pruning. A tree you planted in 1968 at 20 feet is now 100 feet and its canopy's over the fairway. I understand that trees. However, we've gone the opposite way in architecture. Now it's kind of like if you want to demonstrate how much you know in golf architecture circles, now you just say, cut down every tree, cut down every tree. And I'm not talking about the top minds in the game. I'm talking about the groupthink that creeps into, in the 50s and 60s, if you wanted to show how smart you were, you said, plant more trees, plant more trees, plant a memorial tree. So I'm not suggesting we over trees, but I did get Brian the model. I said, I want it to look like Sunningdale in England, which is probably a little over treed by my, and it's funny when I told, since I've told him that they're doing a renovation and they're cutting a lot of their trees. So, look, trees cause a problem for airflow. They cause a problem for shade. There are definitely reasons why you don't want too many trees on your golf course. But if your site has trees, when you finish the golf course, there should still be some trees. If your site has bluestem or red sorrel or anything native, your site should still have that. So my charge to the construction team and to Kyle Harris, who's a project manager, myself, and to Brian Schneider is, if a hunter who hunted this land 5 years ago comes, I want him to recognize this land once the golf course is there. I don't want it to just be totally freeweed and then replanted what people think golf course grass should be. And then that may have its pitfall. People may play, I'm never going back there again. It's too, you hit it offline, you lose a ball, and you play links courses, you hit it offline, you're gonna lose a ball there too. And the wind's blowing 30 miles an hour. We don't have that wind to contend with. So I want nature to be a big part of this golf course, and I want the site to be a big part of this golf course.
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0: You don't want to go through and destroy everything.
1: Yeah, and the issue becomes when you start adding irrigation to the equation. Right now there's no irrigation, so the weeds that we have are pretty cool, they're well adapted to the site. We start throwing irrigation in there, and all of a sudden those broadleaf leaves, weeds, big green, they start popping up. That, that's an issue that will have to be controlled, whether it's mowed or sprayed or whatever it is Kyle chooses to do. But in general, many of the native areas, I'm generally the guy on the tractor on the bush hog kind of working these natives, and there's little pines in there, there's little woody material, which isn't ideal. You don't want to hit your ball in this woody material. And but the more you mow it, the more that woody material starts to check out and the grasses start to take over. And a lot of people achieve this via burning too. And I'm not suggesting we would never do any burning, but I don't want to do any en masse burning here at first because I'm very sensitive to erosion and I want the soil to maintain its structure. So after we get the golf course built, after we get the fairways grown in and the tees built and the things like that, we may go in and do some burning after that. So it'll be a work in progress. I'm trying not to get the whole thing unbuttoned at the same time. We're trying to do a hole, finish it, move to the next hole, and not having a lot of exposed dirt simultaneously.
0: Yeah, great strategy. And I guess I
1: It
0: heard
1: might be
0: it was
1: probably
0: originally.
1: a little, in some ways it's more expensive, in some ways it's not, because there's an economy of scale to doing it all than coming back. But in other ways, there's a great expense to the environment to doing it all at once. So we're trying to walk the fine line. It's not easy. I'm sure other courses, everyone has to face this choice, and it's easy to say now, let's see where we are in 6 months.
0: Sure. Well, originally I heard it was going to be, or you were hoping it would be a nine holer, and then you were talked into 18. But it's golf only, right? Like that's the model.
1: It's golf only.
0: Golf
1: Golf
0: only.
1: and
0: Very
1: hot
0: nice.
1: dogs.
0: Golf and hot dogs. I love it. Are you going to be behind the grill?
1: Well, they're not grilled. It'll
0: Okay.
1: be those little Bun-O-Matic machines like Augusta Country Club. I hope you had a hot dog when you were at Augusta Country Club last week.
0: Absolutely.
1: Yeah, so that's the world's best hot dog, and I'm literally going to copy them. I might steal their machine, but or buy it.
0: There you
1: I
0: go.
1: don't know. It's going to be a knockoff of that. So yeah, they'll be at some point. We'll be grilling and the like, but if you leave New Holland and you're talking about the food, I've failed.
0: Well, food is always something that that get people back. And I know Jonathan, who's it seems like had a little technical issues here. Food is one of his favorite parts because sometimes the golf is not as good, and at least a good hot dog can make up for it. But talk about the I guess the membership model. I hear it's a UK model. What people are gonna have public access? There may be ways that any and everybody can play it. So tell us how that's gonna be structured.
1: Yeah. Ultimately it's a private club. We have members, but every private club has capacity. And the sexy way to describe it is a UK model. But you go to Shinnecock, maybe not this year because they have a US Open. You go to Shinnecock in May, or you go to National Golf Links of America. These are both top five in the world golf courses, or any top UK course. 80% of the people playing that golf course aren't members and aren't with members, because they're using their non-capacity time to allow people to enjoy their golf course, keeps the dues down for the other members. So it's not an unheard of strategy here. It seems to me, I have to be careful how I phrase this, but there's a very common misconception that private golf club in the US means that no one should play it besides members. And like the more exclusive you are, the better you are. The best clubs in the world that I've played, they're non-members out there playing all the time. And you want to share your golf club with other people. You don't want to do it at the inconvenience of your members. And I'll use, say, a Ballybunion as an example, a place that blew up when Watson visited in the 80s. And all of a sudden it's the tail wagging the dog, where they're building a massive visitors clubhouse, and they got the visitors in one, and they got the I'm not trying to get to that level. And if we have a busy day, there might be zero unaccompanied. So it's going to be totally space availability and not at the inconvenience of the members. But I think you want to share your golf course with other people for sure.
0: What's the schedule again? I know you kind of hinted at it, but when might people be able to start getting
1: Well,
0: out there and
1: we are so far ahead of schedule. This was supposed

0: to be a 27 build, and the permits just, you know, everyone told me how long it would take for the permits, and I sent one email down to Joel Duke, and next thing I know, I had a permit, and I just wasn't expecting that. Everyone told me how difficult he was to deal with. He couldn't have been easier. Couldn't have been nicer. So I think the state handles that part of Northern Aiken County now, and that was another reason he got kicked out to the state. And I said, oh, no, 6 weeks lost. But then, you know, another 4 weeks, we had a permit. So to answer your question, I would have thought we would be starting this late 26, early 27, and open in 28. But now it appears we're going to have some golf open this fall. I don't know that we're going to have the infrastructure to support that, you know, whether it's a clubhouse or whether it's a temporary clubhouse, much less a road, but we'll have some golf holes open. Our maintenance barn, we're getting ready to build on that right now. The maintenance barn's a cool story. We're milling. Our superintendent only wanted a pole barn, and I said, well, it's going to be right there near the road. I kind of want it to look good. So we've got a builder, Ryan Sather, who's originally from Augusta. Now he's a builder in Atlanta, and he wants to move back to Augusta. So he's been great with me. He contacted me saying he saw my picture in my little document of the clubhouse, which doesn't exist. That was just sort of the model. And he said, I really want to build your clubhouse. And I'm getting calls all the time. So I kind of dismissed him, but he just kept being persistent. And so he's building our clubhouse, which we're holding off on for the moment because we want to get the infrastructure, the golf course done and the maintenance barn. But the maintenance barn, we're actually, there's a truss factory in New Holland, who knew, who's doing the sort of bones of the barn. And then we took 85 trees off the site from the timber company. So I sold them my timber, then I bought it back from them and then moved it 2 miles down the road to the sawmill, where for 80 cents a board foot there, and they're milling all the land. So that's all the timber. So it's pretty cool that barn's being built with the trees that came right off the site.
1: That's awesome. And I know Brian Schneider, he's, you know, becoming more and more well-known, incredible work over at Old Barn Well and many other places. I'm sure pleased with how things are going with him, right?
0: Yeah. I think he's tired of me micromanaging, but, you know, Brian's used to having his way. Nick Schreiber lets him do his things. And, Nick's had some success early in life and comes from a family who'd had a lot of success. And, they just sort of gave Brian carte blanche, and I'm not giving him carte blanche. I'm saying, you know, here's how we're doing it. And I'm hugging a few trees. And I think Brian wants it to be very different than Old Barn Well. Brian's a very accomplished, well-traveled, diverse architect. You know, people think, oh, Old Barn Well was his first project. He's built so many projects where he was the lead, you know, for Tom Doak on some of the best golf courses in the world. And he's seen so much great golf all over the country. So my guess is it's going to look quite different than Old Barn Well, which is a very big scale type of project. There weren't trees on that site. I was with Brian and Nick before they built it. It was, you know, 3-year-old pines that were about 12 feet high for probably 80% of the property. There's a few trees out when you get out to 9 and 13, that area, but mainly there weren't trees to save. And there wasn't a lot of underbrush, understory to save because amongst those pines were so thick. There were no nice native grasses or anything. So a lot of it, they had to do the way they had to do it. We're just blessed with a site where the previous owner had opened it up and all the native grasses and all the ferns and all the red sorrel and all that sort of proliferates from the sunlight that it received. So it's just, I don't think Brian wants to be pigeonholed as to building the same golf course everywhere he goes. But, you know, people want to say that about Tom Doak, but Tom Doak's every course is different. I'm sure Brian's the same way.
1: Sure. Different land, different things to deal with. Yeah. Yeah. It'll be outstanding, I'm sure. Well, this is exciting. We'll start to wrap up here, and I want to ask a couple of questions we ask all of our guests, and this one's kind of back to you, but we love asking and hearing the story of your most memorable golf shot.
0: My most memorable golf shot. I know my most memorable golf shot. So it's way back when, but, probably not my best golf shot ever, but
1: doesn't have to be the best.
0: So I had won my senior year in high school. I had won the AA state championship at Aquinas. I had won the individual title, and Georgia State High School Golf Association had a tournament.

0: tournament where they invited all the state champions and the runners up to Gainesville, Georgia, to play in a tournament. And the winner of that tournament, it was a 27 hole event. The winner of that event would, there's a lot of stories that happened in this particular event. I'm not going to share them all, but the winner of that would then represent Georgia in the All American Prep Championship. So, you know, I drive up by myself. These were different days then, you know, 18 years old, and stay in a hotel, play the tournament. And I still remember I made four birdies around the row in the back nine of the last nine, the 27, to shoot 34. I think I shot 75, 34. So I would have been one over for the event. And I was in a playoff, and I can't remember the guy's name. His name was Mitch, but from the local there who was at that club, who had been the state champion, and I think in AAA. And so he had a lot of, you know, he had his coach there. He had all his fans. So we go out in a playoff, and it's on the back nine, and there's 50 people following. It's me carrying my bag, him carrying his bag, and 49 people rooting for Mitch, zero rooting for me. So, you know, I snap hook it in the woods on the first hole, and he does it down the middle on the green. I make a 20-footer to stay alive in the part. So we get to the 12th hole, which is a dogleg. This kid was long. Back when none of us were long, he was long. He was 280, 290 long when I was hitting at 250. So it's a dogleg left, probably 330. You know, he knows the golf hole. And at the time, I played a big slinger hook, so this should have been right in on my alley. And he hits this bomb just straight over the corner. He's 40 yards from the green. And I'm trying to hit a big slinger hook around the corner, and I hit it dead straight through the dog leg. So I'm standing with the ball 4 feet above my head on a bank, 190 out to a right pin where I've got to hit this thing over ganja land on the right, which is total out of bounds. If I, you know, if I hit it fat, it's just gone. So, and I had a pretty clean lie, but the thing was, you know, baseball was eye level, and I'm hitting a four and from 190. I hit this shot that started 100 yards right of the flag and turned in and somehow ended up right of the hole, 10 feet right of the hole. And then he went down and chunked his 40-yard wedge, and I two-putted and won the tournament. So I win the tournament, and there's all these people out there. There's all people in golf carts. They pick him up, and they drive in, and I still remember walking in the dark by myself and get back to the parking lot. Nobody's there. Everybody's gone. I'm like, so, you know, there's no like, congratulations. Yeah, here's
1: congrats.
0: It was literally like we shook hands on the green and then everybody left. And I still remember walking back and it was getting dark. By the time I got in, it was dark and getting in my car and driving back to Augusta. But, you know, that's easy to do when you won.
1: Yeah, sure. that years and years of baseball experience came in handy right then.
0: Yeah, 100%. Yep.
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4: Yep. All right. Well, last thing we do a quick nine. It's kind of rapid fire, but you can expound on these as much as you want. What is the favorite course you've ever played?
5: Favorite play course I ever played? Could be Arrowtown in New Zealand.
4: Okay. I've not heard of that
5: one. It's not that, Port Salon in Ireland, but I would say Arrowtown in New Zealand. I was with my son. It was a little bit of everything rolled into one. And the scenery there is spectacular. It's right outside Queenstown.
4: Nice. Okay. Well, we'll add that to the bucket list. What course is at the top of your bucket list? Maybe a finished New Holland.
5: Yeah, that's too easy.
4: Yeah.
5: Course at the top of my bucket list. There's a nine-holer up in, I've never been to the, I've been all over Scotland, but I haven't been to Askernish, which everyone's heard of. This is an 18-holer. There's a nine-holer, and I'm trying to think of the name of it. I'll think of it here in a minute, but it's a nine-holer, Isle of Harris. That's on my, I've been wanting to get, I've known about it for 20 years, and it's been all over Scotland, but never could quite find the time to add that extra day each way to get there.
4: Yeah. Well, they didn't need to put it on the calendar. All right. What's your favorite course that no one knows about?
5: Favorite course?
4: Yeah. Is there like a hidden gem that somebody needs to go check out?
5: I just named two.
4: I know.
5: Arrowtown. How hidden are we talking? I've gone some pretty hidden. You know, it's less hidden now because Brian Schneider's written quite a bit about it, and many of the people who follow Brian have been there. But Waverley in New Zealand is pretty amazing. And I'd say the best thing about Waverley is the journey and all the other courses that you get. If you choose, my son and I went through three. There's a common theme here. I went through three sets of friends in New Zealand. I went on a 2 years ago, I went on a 3 week trip where I went with a golf rider and two of my assistants for the first week. And then my son flew to Wellington and we did a trip all on the North Island of New Zealand. And so we hit all the highlight courses, many of which I'd already played, the famous ones, because one of the guys was a golf rider. He wanted to hit those. So the first week had some hidden gems, and it had the famous ones you've heard of, the Terraides and Tiaris and the ones like that. But the last week, my son and I decided we weren't going to make any reservations. We were just going to look at the map and drive to a golf course and go play it, and not even make Airbnb reservations till we finished our round. And that was the best trip I've ever been on. And so the courses, Waverley was a destination because I knew about it from Brian. The course, Waitara, Clyde Johnson had given me a guide, but he's a friend of Brian's, another architect and the shaper in the, he's on his own, but he does a lot of work for Tom Doak and other architects. He had given me a guide sort of to all these obscure courses. So we just used his thing and drove around. And for instance, when we played Waverley, there was a guy on a mower and we just teed off. There was an honor box and we stuck our money in the box. We teed off and about the eighth hole, he's riding towards us like, oh, now what'd we do? You know, they closed or just what did we do? And he gets off the mower and he walks up and introduces himself. He goes, you know, I'd like to open the bar for you. And we really weren't near the bar. And he's like, you know, just play this hole, jump over,

0: dip this hole and come over. I'll meet you in the bar. So we go in there and we sit down at the bar and have like four beers. And then we go finish our round and he gets back on his mower. And it was just, it was the funniest thing. It was like 2 o'clock in the afternoon and we were the only people out there and we were talking. And he said, you know, I'm really glad you're here. We appreciate it. He goes, but please don't tell your friends because I enjoy my 35 golfers a week. And so an awful lot of experiences like that in New Zealand where my son and I were on, I mean, on brilliant, sunny, 7-degree days at 1 o'clock in the afternoon, we were the only person there. And I would say three different times someone pulled up and opened the bar for us and, you know, sat, had a drink with us, then went back to what they were doing. And we went back to what we were doing. It was, that's not a great business plan. But it's certainly, there's a little part of me like that, that would like to have New Holland be like that. But I'm afraid that won't work unless I win the lottery.
1: Well, I'm sure somebody would appreciate you jumping off the mower and, yeah, and opening up the bar for them. So.
0: Exactly. We'll continue awesome. That tradition anyway.
1: For sure. For sure. Well, the best part of golf is the people that we meet, you know, whether they jump off a mower or not. But, who would be, this might be a tough question. Who would be in your dream foursome?
0: Let's see. That would be my father, who I won't say he didn't play golf, but he played it once a year when I would drag him. And the ironic thing was I was a good junior player. I never once played good with him, you know, that father-son energy. Sure. For whatever reason. You always want to impress him and show him. And meanwhile, he didn't know the difference between a skull 7-iron and a pure 7-iron. So I don't know why I was feeling all that pressure. So I would say my father, my son, who was a multi-sport athlete in high school. Now he's kind of come to golf. He loves golf now. So who's going to be my fourth? I got to think about that. Ben Crenshaw.
1: Okay. I love it.
0: Yeah, we could talk history and probably wouldn't hit any shots. We'd just probably be talking history and architecture.
1: Yeah. Well, I think you already hinted at this one. We asked the favorite snack at the turn, and you said it's the hot dog from
0: Palmetto. It's a hot dog. That's the country club.
1: Oh, I guess the country club. Yeah, yeah. All right. What is there a logo for New Holland? Or I guess the question really is, what's your favorite golf course logo?
0: Goat Hill.
1: Okay.
0: Goat Hill's got a, you know, goat at the top of a mountain with a, you know, golf flag at the top of the mountain.
1: Nice. Does New Holland have a logo yet?
0: We haven't gotten that far. We have a few ideas, but nothing's official.
1: Is that something you want to design yourself?
0: I want it to have meaning to the property and the site. We have a few things that are on the site, but they're fleeting. Like Red Sorrel is spectacular. I have some pictures of that Red Sorrel that I took, but it's only around for like 3 weeks. So, you know, if you play there in January, you're like, well, what's this red flower? You know, so just not sure. The property owner did a lot of burning on the property and it got away from him, and the New Holland Fire Department had to come out in force and deal with his burning. And there's a lot of marks on these trees. You know, if you burn a property, typically the mark should be up 5 to 8 feet, and he's got marks up about 40 feet in the air. So the pines will recover, but a lot of the oaks probably will continue to check out, which isn't a horrible thing. But we have a lot of spectacular ghost trees on the property, but I hesitate to pick a specific ghost tree knowing that it's not going to be here. So it's got to be a generic ghost tree, knowing that we have probably a steady supply of them from his fire adventure.
1: Very nice. All right. When you go in a pro shop, or I guess in the history of going in pro shops, what's been your favorite pro shop purchase?
0: Oh, favorite pro shop purchase. I collect mugs. So I've had an opportunity to travel a lot, and that's really all I like to get is a mug, because there's nothing better than, especially when I was in New York, you're sitting there and it's 20 degrees outside and you're having your cup of coffee and you're looking at your mug you got from this obscure nine-holer in Maine. So I can't necessarily say which mug is bad. I break them all the time, so I have to keep resupplying. But I'm not a big pro shop merch guy. But when I do go into a golf shop that has a mug from a cool place, I'm going to get one.
1: Nice. Well, like you said, when you're sipping that coffee, it brings back good memories.
0: Yep.
1: All right. What is one thing golfers should do?
0: Learn something about the history. I'm always amazed at a PGA Tour player who's, you know, golf's a full-time game now with fitness and conditioning. But there's also a

0: A lot of rest component, a lot of downtime for these guys. And I'm not talking about somebody that's having to bar back at night to make ends meet, who's then trying to go practice and do 10 million other things and maybe holding down a job in order to pursue their passion. I'm talking about a full-time tour player who has a lot of time to read, or it stuns me how few of them have any respect for golf history. Some of them do. Tremendous. You know, that's why I could sit there with Ben Crenshaw and talk to him for a month. But I see other players that are completely unaware of a player from only a generation ago, much less two generations or previous.
1: Yeah.
0: Yeah, it needs to be more than a job. If I were hiring it, you know, if I was a talent agency and I was looking for a pro to rep, I wouldn't be looking for the biggest money machine. I'd be looking for a guy who had the ultimate respect for the game and respect for the history.
1: Love it. All right. Last question. Finish this sentence. The best part of golf is.
0: I cheated. I've seen your podcast on this one, so I had a chance to think about it, and that makes it
1: That's
0: harder.
1: fine.
0: I have to cheat and give you two answers. And this really, I really experienced this as a kid because I was so passionate about golf that I would run out of friends, so I'd have to go just pair up with groups. The people that you meet completely randomly, and the more muni the golf course, the better. And you'd meet some incredibly successful people on these munis that just chose that's just where they like to play golf. They were down to earth people. So the people that you randomly, and then the other place that I've met had a great opportunity to meet the same. But every year I go on this Don Quixote quest to play in the Senior Open over in, you know, Scotland or England or wherever it happens to be that year. The people on that same quest that I meet that are club pros in England or Scotland that I've been able to form, you know, relationships with, we're all, you see them, and I'm now 63 years old. I last qualified to play for it when I was 59. So my days of playing the Senior Open might well be behind me, but that event is just the highlight of my year. The people, the memories, the people that I get to see. And there's 73, 74-year-old guys and hitting at 220. They're still playing in these, you know, and getting to meet them and rekindle those friendships. So the people, I would say, and then secondly, it would be the natural environments that you get to go into in golf. I'm a sucker for environment and scenery. So you hear these knocks on Pebble Beach, or you hear people, sophisticated architecture people, say that Torrey Pines is not a good golf course. And how you could walk around Torrey Pines and look around. In my case, I haven't played it. I've just driven around the perimeter getting as close. I've gone in the pro shop. I did buy a t-shirt there. Back to merch though. How you could play a course like that and be worried about architecture is, and I'm a big architecture guy, but you know, the scenery to me is huge. Pebble Beach. How you could play Pebble and then say, well, if it wasn't on the ocean, it wouldn't be, but it is on the ocean. So, you know, to me, the environment that you're in is the most important thing.
1: I love it. Well, you combine those two things, you get to hang out with people in a great environment. It's hard to beat it. That's why we love this game, right?
0: That is
1: Yeah,
0: correct.
1: that is correct. Well, Jeff, this has been an honor, to get to hang out with you. I appreciate Nick making the introduction, and so many others that have said, man, you need to have Jeff on. I was gonna reach out a few months back, but then of course Tom beat me to it and had you on their podcast. So I was like, we'll give it a minute and let some things
0: Yes.
1: happen. So, but thank you for doing this.
0: Yeah, thank you, and thanks to Nick for making the intro. Nick has been tremendous. I had the opportunity to, you know, allegedly consult out there. They didn't need any consulting from me. I ended up emptying garbage cans, and you know, I'm useless in the golf shop, so I wasn't any help there. But great staff out there. Nick's got a great operation out there, great culture, and it's so good that Nick asked me to stay on an extra month. And I said, Nick, you don't need to pay me. I said, just I'd like my son to be a part of this. Let's get him a membership out of this. So that was a nice part of that we did, which is, you know, my son's extremely proud of his membership at Old Barnwell. Such a great place, such a great culture.
1: I completely agree. It is amazing, and I thank you for, again, listening back to your chat with Tom, just the impact you've had at their tree farm and now New Holland and so many other places. So thanks for your impact on the game, especially selfishly for someone that's about 40 minutes away. So I'm excited to

0: to continue the,
1: you guys should come by and see the site.
0: Yeah. Need to make it happen. We'll get that on the calendar for sure.
1: Okay.
0: Well, yeah. For Jeff, this is Robbie, and you guys will be listening to another episode of the Whole Story Podcast.
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3: Hi, everybody. Welcome to the Bandit Book Club. I'm Ryan Belge. Good to have you here with us today. Hughes Norton is our guest, and he is the author, along with George Pepper, of a new book called Rainmaker, Super Agent Hughes Norton and the Money Grab Explosion of Golf from Tiger to Live and Beyond. Hughes, thanks for being with us. I appreciate it. First, can you give me a sense of why you decided to go ahead and write what amounts to kind of a memoir?
4: Long overdue, Ryan. Actually, first of all, thanks for having me. Look forward to chatting with you here for a few minutes. It all sort of tied in with where I am in life, I guess. I had had thoughts over the years of doing a book, always sort of dismissed them. George Pepper was a guy that lived through the wars with me, so to speak. He was the editor of Golf Magazine when I was representing Curtis Strange, Greg Norman, Tiger Woods. So we did some negotiations, each on the opposite side of the table. We became friends, played golf a bit. And as such, he was a guy that if anyone was ever going to do a book with me as a collaborator, was the perfect one, because he really knew me. And so no thoughts of a book. Got talked into a podcast a couple of years ago, No Laying Up, with Chris Solomon, which you're aware of. And, you know, I didn't know I couldn't spell podcast. I'm a dinosaur in terms of the way you and your generation consume content. But we did it. Very favorable response. A bunch of people stopped me on the street. Hey, I heard your podcast. Really cool. So, again, didn't think much of it. Out of the blue, I got an email from George. We had literally not communicated for at least 10 years. And he said, Hughes, loved your podcast. Is it finally time we did that book together? Bingo. And I thought, you know, it's now or never. It's kind of a perfect time in terms of how the numbers all fall in together. I'm 75 years old. It's the 50th anniversary of when I went to work for Mark McCormick at IMG. And it's the 25th anniversary of when Tiger Woods fired me and then Mark McCormick fired me. So it all seemed to, you know, if there were destiny, or if there were omens or signs, I said, let's do it. And we spent, Ryan, gosh, 20 months doing this. And for anybody who's ever thought about writing a book, I just want to forewarn you, it's way harder than you think, or certainly I thought. It's a lot of work. And I was blessed with a very talented collaborator. I mean, just imagine doing it on your own. I can't.
3: So how long did it kind of take you to get all of the stuff that you wanted to put in this book and just lay it out on paper before you even thought about going ahead and editing it down, taking things and paring them down to, you know, digestible bits for our book to be consumed? How long did that process take? I mean, you had a half century career to put into perspective.
4: Exactly. We sort of just initially thought the two really most dominant golfers of the last 40 years, Greg Norman and Tiger Woods, we thought me representing those guys and all the stuff that went on behind the scenes deserved a pretty good chunk of the book. Turns out it was two chapters each. Then there was a bit of an introduction about where I was from, how I got started, the serendipity of meeting Mark McCormick at Harvard Business School out of the blue when I was sort of already destined to go in a different direction with my career. The real fun part of this book, as it turned out, Ryan, and so many people have commented on it. First of all, it's a behind the scenes look at a sports agent, specifically golf agent, that's never been written before. Jerry Maguire and Air, those movies, they're really caricatures. Right. They're not the real deal of all the grits and glamour behind the scenes. So that's kind of what we started with. But as we developed the book, two other streams of interest developed, and we wrote a lot about each. First was the professional golf tour, which when I started in the early 70s was really a mom and pop operation compared to what it's grown to today.

0: today in the billion-dollar range. Secondly, we chronicle the growth and development of International Management Group. You know, Mark McCormick was the father of sports management. And believe it or not, there's never been a book done about the history of IMG. And that's not our intent in my book. That would take 500 or 600 pages to really do it justice. But we show as a running narrative with my story how Mark developed, grew IMG into all these different directions until it became the behemoth, you know, of the sports management business. So a lot of threads in the book that I think anybody who enjoys golf, plays golf, likes golf, will really enjoy. And everybody that's kind of seen the manuscript so far said it's a quick read, it's an easy read. And for that, I have George Pepper to thank.
1: And that's something really important. You're taking a topic that people salivate over. They want to know the behind the scenes stuff, but they also want it to be imminently digestible. There's inside baseball, but they need to explain to them to a degree that they can walk away feeling like they learned something instead of just being puzzled by everything. Is how much of your career and the interactions with these different players, from Tiger to Norman, Phil, O'Meara, go down the list, Curtis Strange, go down the list. How much of that was kind of technical in nature, business in nature that needed explaining versus just interpersonal relationships?
0: It's a little of both, really. I mean, we talk a lot about how deals come together, endorsements, licensing deals, what's involved from my side and from the player's side. You know, the player has to devote a certain amount of time in return for this big amount of money they're getting to endorse something. They have photo sessions, appearances, sales meetings, etc. And the interplay of that time commitment on their careers, because every day not spent on the practice tee or preparing or actually playing golf at home, getting ready for the tour, is a day away from perfecting your craft. And it's a very delicate balance. It always is. You know, you don't want to do nothing. Certain people in the book that I talk about, Tom Watson, Ben Crenshaw is another, really chose to do very little off the golf course. They had enough success on the golf course that that really didn't matter. But you never want to look back in your career and say, oh my God, I did not succeed enough with prize money to really set myself up for the rest of my life when I'm not playing golf. And Bill Rogers is the other extreme. Bill Rogers was a client, had a really forgotten year in 1981, Ryan. It's one of the greatest years in the history of pro golf. He won 6 times around the world, won the Australian Open, won the British Open, won the Heritage Classic, won the Texas Open, won the Suntory Open in Japan. Another tournament in Australia. He was really number one in the world that year, out of nowhere. Now, here's the choice. Does Bill say, you know what? I want to keep getting better and better and sustain this level of play. Or do I take advantage of really kind of once in a lifetime opportunities off the golf course? He chose the latter. People have accused me of pushing him into the latter. I did not. My job throughout, as an overview, is simply to generate and present opportunities to my clients, and they make the decision. I have no power of attorney, no ability to commit them. They have to agree to whatever they do. And Bill made a fortune off the golf course. And in retrospect, feels it sort of affected his game. But as he said in an interview a few years ago, I would not change that decision. I would do it again because it was the right thing for me at that time. But everybody's different.
1: Of the clients of the many people that you worked with over the years, what kind of gamut do they run in terms of savvy, business savvy, understanding of their value, your value to them, and the value of the opportunities that were placed before them is, as you say, contemporary to them playing a sport at the best they're ever going to play it?
0: Virtually little in terms of their knowledge of business and need for someone like me, or international management, or another agent for that matter. It's a specialist world, Ryan. It's become more and more and more. You need people that 24/7, like I did, think about nothing but generating income opportunities, managing careers, planning the right stuff for your off the golf course activity. You can't do it on your own. It's impossible. You can do it on your own, but you won't do it anywhere near as well as we did, and that's the justification.

0: justification, honestly, of why we charge a fee for our services. But what inevitably, I won't say inevitably, what often happens, particularly with superstars, Greg Norman, perfect example, after a decade of working with me and the awesome success we generated for him off the golf course, superstars tend to start thinking, you know, I've been in all these meetings. I know how all this stuff works. I can do this myself. Why do I have to keep paying this 20% commission to IMG? And okay, once you've got $100 million in the bank, fine. But they never do it as well themselves. And in the book, we talk about some of the ventures that Greg has gotten into since he left IMG. And frankly, not many of them have been that successful. That's no criticism. It's just an observation. Arnold Palmer's the opposite example. He elected to stay with Mark McCormick his entire career, and it worked out fabulously. Jack Nicklaus, we talk about in the book. Jack, after 10 years with Mark, understandably felt he was playing second fiddle to Arnold, because Arnold's popularity was always going to be greater than Jack's just because of their personalities. Jack went out on his own. He's fought bankruptcy twice. He's gotten into some terrible situations, listening to cronies and sort of hometown friends advise him how to manage his career. So there's no right or wrong in this. You can do it a number of different ways. But what's fascinating is we treat all of those situations in the book, and I think people will find them really interesting.
1: I can understand why there's a temptation to think as a superstar athlete who is successful at something else that you can just as easily pick up the stuff that you Hughes are doing on their behalf and somehow represent yourself better without the discount, so to speak.
0: Here's why, not to interrupt you.
1: Oh, of course, go ahead.
0: Friends and cronies and yes men surround every celebrity. I don't care if it's LeBron James. I don't care if it's Patrick Mahomes, whoever.
1: Yep.
0: Hey, you're the best, Patrick. You know everything. And Patrick will talk about politics. The friends all, oh, yeah, you're right. After a while, you, as I say in the book, every once in a while, Ryan, quite frankly, I made a point of telling the superstars I work with, Greg, Tiger, etc., hey, you know what? You're full of shit. And they go, what? And I said, you need to hear that once in a while. Mm-hmm. And if your wife won't tell you, I will, because that's good for you to hear. You are not, you know, the all-knowing, all-everything person. You got to put things in perspective here. And obviously, Greg and Tiger got sick of me telling them that because they both fired me.
1: Was there any client that was the opposite of Greg and Tiger? They were deferential. They knew that you had the expertise they absolutely couldn't have had. And they maybe sure. Even said yes to your recommendations more often than you would have expected.
0: Yeah, a number of examples come to mind. Nancy Lopez, who was the sweetheart of America and one of the nicest people of all time, clearly realized what her job was and what she had to delegate to experts off the golf course. Curtis Strange was that way. Very loyal, very smart in that regard. You know, not pretending for a second to think that he could manage an agent himself. Arnold was that way. Gary Player was with IMG for years and years and years. Gary Player, we talk about it in the book. Here's a funny story. Superstars, and remember, Mark McCormick started, here's his first three clients, Arnold Palmer, Gary Player, Jack Nicklaus. How's that for beginning your
1: pretty
0: agent
1: good start.
0: Career?
1: Yeah.
0: Gary, for years, was regarded, rightly or wrongly, perhaps because he wasn't American like the other two, as sort of third on that list. A very strong third, by the way, won 9 major championships, etc. But I asked him once, I said, there's so much ego, Gary, with superstars. If you don't believe in yourself and have a big ego, you don't get to be as great as you are. Did it bother you over the years that Arnold and Jack would get offers before you? And he smiled at me and he said, laddie, I've made millions of dollars on things Arnold and Jack turned down. So there's a very pragmatic, smart, bright approach to business management. Don't get hung up in the fact that somebody else in the stable is getting more attention. You know, is it working for you? Yes or no? Is IMG making you enough off the course to justify the fees that they're charging? That's really the bottom line of our business.
1: Was there anyone?

0: who, and I'm sure there are probably countless examples of this on some level or another, were there clients of yours that thought they should be getting so many more opportunities than they rationally really should think they could have gotten? And then that led them to a different path or down a crony or self-representation or goodness knows what.
1: Constantly. The perfect example being Raymond Floyd, one of my favorite people of all time. Love the guy, and no one more fun to be around. An incredible talent, multiple major championships. Ray was a client of ours starting when he won the PGA in 1969 for decades, and he got married late in life to a woman, Maria, who was a crackerjack business person herself. And from that moment on, it was, what have you done for me lately? Now, we hear that occasionally from every client. They forget the deals that we did. But Maria pushed and pushed and pushed and pushed. And you got to be careful on that side when you sort of, ruffle the feathers, wrong description. But, agents, we're human. And if you hear too often, why the hell aren't you doing more for my husband? What? So-and-so's got this deal. So-and-so's got that deal. It sort of doesn't sour the relationship, but he makes it, you're always on the defensive. In spite of that, we did a great job for Ray. He elected 6, 7 years along after he and Maria were married to leave IMG and go with a competitor. And guess what? The grass is always greener. He ended up coming back to IMG, which is fine. This stuff happens in sports management all the time. But there were always clients, to answer your question, on the spectrum. Some who appreciated everything you did and didn't expect anything more, and some who bitch, moan, complain all the time. What have you done? What have you done? Why? How come Tom Watson has this deal and I don't? Et cetera, et cetera, et cetera.
0: How hard was it, or has it been over the years, to not take things said by clients or their spouses or their cronies or anything like that personally?
1: That's the thing, that you've really got to get sort of a tough, hard exterior on. And it's often from the media, Ryan, not so much the players. Scott Boras, the famous baseball agent, told me something back in the early 90s. He was very encouraging because I talked to him about this same thing. And he said, Hughes, if you're successful in this business, 95% of the stuff said and written about you will be negative. Try to ignore it the best you can. And just keep on keeping on. And I've tried to live by that mantra from that moment on. But it's tough. There's some nasty stuff that's written and said in locker rooms about you behind your back and all of that stuff. It's the nature of the business. And I guess if you can't take that, you should probably go do something else.
0: Do you think you were able to successfully separate that unfortunate reality of your business from who you are as a person and not let it affect your personal life, your day-to-day life?
1: It's tough for sure. I mean, my identity was totally wrapped up in my work. I don't think it can help being that when you work so hard and travel so much and spend your life chasing the next superstar and striking out often in that pursuit. You're constantly living in hotels and airplanes. For years, I was also defending the company that I worked for because IMG was sort of the Yankees for a long time. Everyone hated us. And that's part of being unbelievably successful. So there's that creeps in for sure. You keep telling yourself to ignore it, but

0: relationship or got into a relationship with whatever X number of player, did you know up front sometimes that they weren't it or they didn't have it? And if you didn't, when does that moment come and what's that feel like?
1: That's why this is such a frustrating business. You know, whether it's a baseball player, a basketball player, you're evaluating. I did golfers. Perfect example, Ryan. Tom Watson, unbelievable career. One of the greats of all time, was a third team All-American at Stanford.
0: Yeah.
1: Which means there were 16 other golfers on the first and second teams that year evaluated as better prospects than he. So you can't tell. So much is in the heart. All of these guys can strike the ball unbelievably well and score and play the game. Otherwise, they're not even on the PGA Tour. So much of it comes down to guts. Watson had so much of that. Character, strength, ability to, you know, bounce back after horrible rounds, all the psychological stuff. And it's so hard to measure. There were kids that I was absolutely convinced were can't miss, and they missed. And there were others that we would sign that Bill Rogers, perfect example. Did I think Bill Rogers was a world beater? No, but he was a great guy. Companies liked to, you know, their execs to be around him. We were doing a good job for him before that great year of his. But could I have predicted, or could he have predicted that success that year? No. So it's crazy business that way.
0: From all of the people that you've worked with over the years, and I do want to ask some specific questions about Tiger Woods and Greg Norman, but what do you see as the defining traits of the people that you represented that got the most out of themselves, that did the best with the talent they had?
1: Boy, that's Curtis Strange is certainly in that category, which is not to malign in any way, shape, or form his greatness from an early age. You know, he won the NCAA championship as a freshman at Wake Forest. He was the top amateur in the country, the top collegian in the country, but always able to max his God-given talent to perhaps a higher level than one would have expected. You know, you get guys like Rory McIlroy today, or Tiger, or Greg Norman. They're just, Seve Ballesteros comes to mind. They're just head and shoulders better. They're better. They can hit shots, not necessarily all the, you know, long bombs off the tee and stuff, short game stuff and scoring. The name of this game is getting the ball in the hole. You know, it doesn't matter. Gary Player was probably one of the least talented physically, you know, 5'8", 150 pounds soaking wet, but he, you know, he worked harder than anybody else. There was a great Tom Weisskopf, a name that maybe a lot of people today have forgotten, was predicted to be probably the next Jack Nicklaus.
0: Yeah.
1: From Columbus, went to Ohio State like Jack, tall, handsome guy, unbelievably beautiful golf swing, hit the ball miles, never happened. And Tom had some demons and fought, you know, mental issues. And the players used to say, if you could put Gary Player's head on Tom Weisskopf's body, he'd win 20 major championships.
0: Yeah.
1: But that's what differentiates people. And you never know.
0: You talked earlier about what you had to experience, what you being maligned by the press, being talked about by players behind the back, and how you kind of had to adjust to that. How do players have to adjust to the realities of turning professional, becoming successful, getting that kind of exposure, getting written about positively or negatively? And did anyone handle that better than others?
1: It's a big deal.
0: May or may not have affected their game.
1: It's a big deal, Ryan. I mean, Tiger Woods, as renowned a young amateur,

0: Get ready. It's time to tee it up with Keith Jones.
1: Coming up on today's show, we welcome back our mental guru, Dr. Bob Winters, to talk about everything from the beginning golfer to the professional. So stay tuned to get ready as you tee it up.
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1: We

0: Welcome to the show. So glad you be along. We have been busy this week. We've been covering the live event outside of Washington, D.C. at Trump National, and it's been quite a week. Good to see Bubba, good to see Bryson, get to see a lot of name guys, and that's part of what we're going to talk about this hour. But first, before we get into that, we're going to get the metal side, because last time we had Dr. Bob Winters on the show, it was a more of an abbreviated visit because I had Eddie Pels and we were talking about the Masters, and at that point you saw him, a Patrick Reed and such, and Patrick is not there at the Trump National Tournament this week. He's trying to make his way back to the PGA Tour. He's been up practicing at Aronimink, and that's not too shabby. Eddie's right there with him working it and such. But we'll talk about Patrick this hour as well. But as we welcome first our esteemed guest, our mental guru, he's been contributing to the show for many, many years, maybe more than a decade, I believe, but we lose track of time. We've been doing this show so long, and we love it every week, so we hope, yeah, we appreciate you joining us and hope that you enjoy it as well. Doc, thanks for coming back on the show.
1: Keith Jones, great to be, you know, on your show, and it's always a pleasure. You know, we always have a great chat, and

0: Hopefully, I always bring something new and refreshing, to all of the listeners.
1: Well, you absolutely do, and you contribute in a lot of different ways because you have been very successful as a player. You are All-American at a small school in the upper Midwest and thought about turning professional, but then you went down and ended up at the University of Virginia and started getting into the mental side of things, and you've since gone on, and now the Confidence Doctor is alive, well, and doing outstanding things with everybody from recreational golfers that are just getting into the game, aspiring amateurs, and then professionals as well. So Doc has got the full gamut. Plus, it's great when you are a former player. When you've played the game at a high level, I think that adds not just value, but you can speak directly from experience.
0: Yeah, Keith. And yes, I was a professional, a touring professional. I went out to California and several different, tours, and I played professionally and went, to PGA Tour school and got, through the first, and then we really didn't have all these different stages we do now, but I got to the second stage and was there at the Golf Club of Indiana there in Zionsville. I think I missed it by about 3 shots before going on to Nationals. And I remember one of my rounds, I think it was my 3rd round, I played barefoot because I had, some shoes that hurt my feet. And the night before had very, very bad blisters. And I remember I shot like a 73 barefoot, and it was about 52 degrees out. And someone asked me, "Aren't your feet cold?" And I go, "Well, they're numb right now." But I remember Sam Snead said, "If you really want to make a balanced swing, play barefoot." Play barefoot. And that's exactly what I did. But it was out of not just creative intelligence. It was out of a need. And so I had the blisters. I went out and played and shot 73 that 3rd round. And I think I missed it coming out of there by about 3 or 4. But, maybe it was more. I can't remember. But I just remember just playing barefoot there, at Zionsville. And then, I went on to do a lot of what we used to call the over 40 tour. I went and played, several events there, then went to Champions Tour School. And I was, getting ready with people like Mark McNulty and people like that. And they said, "Hey, you've got, the game." And now I'm playing again, and now I'm really healthy, and I feel like I'm playing better than ever. And but it's sort of like, Mike Tyson said, he said, "Too soon old, too late smart." And by the time you get to do, everything, everything you're supposed to do, you're not physically ready to compete. But now I am physically ready to compete, at least, at a, what I say, a senior level or a mature level. But boy, I feel like I'm playing well, and hopefully a lot of the listeners like some of the stuff I'm going to bring. And that really does, separate me from all these other people who have read books, or maybe, they've learned, courses from me or read some of my books. And it just kind of gives me an insider's knowledge and empathic awareness of what everybody is going through.
1: Yeah, which it's paramount, and I think it's so important, and that's why I think I appreciate you contributing so long as you have to this show, because it is a part of the game, become a part. The separation, it's the inches above the neck, that are end up being probably more important than the inches below the neck, but that's resounds, across the board, whether you're starting the game or you're playing at the professional level, it affects everybody in between. So the fact that you guys have this cottage industry going is no surprise. But I also think that playing experience helps as an instructor, as a teacher. Bob Toski does this. Jim McClain was a very successful player and he tried to turn pro, but you see he's got that empire now. With the Jim McClain golf schools and such. And he's got lineage, he's got trees. His son John is the head professional at Shinnecock Hills, which is not a shabby place at all. And that'll be this site of this year's U.S. Open. So,
0: yes, and congratulations, to young John. Obviously, he was a great player. I think he played for TCU. Obviously, his dad, Jim, was a great player at Houston. The Houston Cougars, they had a great, golf team down there. But he's up at Shinnecock, and I was just up there last summer, and I was looking at Shinnecock, but I was working with some players over at Southampton Country

0: club and just some great golf courses within a 2 or 3 mile, just a jaunt from one golf course to another. Beautiful golf courses. And so it's going to be a great U.S. Open. And I've got several players going through qualifying, trying to get up there. So that's a wonderful thing. I think you're going to enjoy what I'd like to talk about, Keith, because it's something that I think will resonate with everyone.
1: Okay. What is that you'd like to talk about on the show?
0: Well, I had several players over this past few weeks, college players, junior players, even a couple of my developing tour players. And they have brought up an issue about the notion of it's a fine line of demarcation between trying really hard and being gritty and being a grinder and really wanting it bad, and then just being able to say, to heck with it, and free it up, trust it, and let it go. And a lot of times I talk to players, and I got this specifically from two college players this last week, because a lot of them had been going into their conference tournaments and getting ready for the NCAA regionals and sectionals and such. And they said, Dr. Winters, I don't know if I'm as tenacious or as good of a player now that I've had all of this instruction, now I have like all of this training, than I was 4 or 5 years ago when I really didn't know all this stuff. And I was talking to them. I said, what, emotional training, mental training, what? They go, no, just about everything, about all the data, all the numbers, my swing. I used to just go out and play, and I had an attitude where no one in the field was going to actually outperform me or beat me. I was just going out there to win. And I didn't really think about, process or staying in the moment or resetting or having these mental anchors. I just thought to myself, I just want to go out and kick everyone's ass. And it worked out pretty well for me. But now over these last few years, it's almost as if I've played sort of this rationalization game. I've learned how to rationalize a bad round. I'm playing soft. So it's an interesting issue, that I'd like to bring up, because I know a lot of people go through their rounds almost as if they're reading a book, and you read the book and you've gone through 2 or 3 pages, and then you realize, I don't remember a darn thing that I just read, and I've got to go back and reread it. And I think a lot of us kind of just go through the motions. We really don't have purposeful intention. We really haven't committed to a lot of shots, and we say to ourselves, that'll be all right. And we almost have this learned helplessness or learned apathy where we just become sort of psychologically and emotionally indifferent to whether we play well or not. And it's just something I'm talking about, kind of competitive golf now, but even for recreational players, when recreational players say, I really want to go out, I've been looking forward to Saturday and Sunday, and then over the first 2 or 3 holes, they realize, their reality is not meeting their expectation, and they have this expectation gap, so now they're going, the heck with it, and they just say, my weekend's ruined. So there's just a lot of things there to unpack from all of these different issues.
1: Yeah, there's a lot of issues, and that's this is the issue edition of Tee It Up with Keith Jones, I think, because I wanted to talk about what's going on with Liv and the mentality and all those things that bleed into your game, whether you want it to or not. If you're not sure where your next paycheck's coming from, that messes you up, whether you're playing golf or you're doing something else. So from the standpoint of stability, what it takes from a building block standpoint to get the confidence, keep the confidence up, and then keep the confidence going forward as well.
0: Right, exactly. So today, what I want to speak of is intellectual nutrition. I'm talking about food for thought, really athletic motivation. What is it all about? And I've sort of have identified 4 different stages of golfers. And it transfers into almost every area of life.

0: So, you know, I'll get started here, you know, before we actually have to go to break. But, you know, for those of us who are really, really wanting to play really well, and we find ourselves sort of on the brink of really sort of breaking through, it seems that we go through a stage of what I call athletic starvation, is that we're so anxious to really get good results. We're trying so hard. We want it so bad. And we just are trying to force it. And it just seems that, you know, the more we want it, the harder we work, and the further away from the goal that we are. And a lot of people say, just relax, you know, it's just a game. And the response I hear most often is, well, it's really easy for you to say, because this isn't your career. This isn't your vocation. This isn't your avocation that I just love so much. I have such a passion for. So these people are what I call almost psychologically and emotionally, they're starving. You know, when we start talking about having food for thought, they're starving. They're like the tawny, scrawny lion, that Golden Book children's story. He went around eating all the animals. You know, he ran it off. He could never get filled. He could never get satisfied. And he was always, always starving. Obviously, he was hungry, but at the same time, he was starving. And I think that's really what a lot of players are in. They're in sort of this starvation mode. They don't know what to do, where to go. And they're just sort of, you know, kind of looking around, you know, and they're so anxiety filled, is that, you know, I say, okay, here's what we need to do. Right. I mean, that's just one stage.
1: Yeah. Well, we got stage one, and we'll continue with stage two when we come back from this break with Dr. Bob Winters, our mental guru, and you're listening to Tee It Up with Keith Jones.
2: 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I haven't been this excited since I discovered I couldn't lick my elbow.
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1: We are back for stage two with Dr. Bob Winters. That is our mental guru. This guy is a renowned sports psychologist, works with golfers, works with a lot of different athletes, and he's been working on this show for a lot of years, and we appreciate it. And we bring him to you because he would cost you a lot of money. He costs everybody a lot of money from that standpoint, you know. And he's so busy, so when we can get the doc on his schedule, on his calendar, he comes on, and we appreciate that. And you started out now with this intellectual nutrition, and I'm intrigued because this is something, yes. This is an area or direction where we haven't necessarily gone in on this show, so I like this already. So, the floor is yours again, Dr. Winters.
2: Yeah. The food for thought. We were talking about this starvation mode, and let me just bring it down to the perceptual, the psychoperceptual, visual perceptual motor skill of putting, because putting is really the alpha and the omega in golf. It's the omega stroke. I mean, it is the final stroke on every hole of every round of every tournament, unless you actually chip in, Keith. But so many people are starving because they're not making any putts at all. And they just want it so bad. And they actually, you know, get over every putt, and they're bargaining. They're playing the game of hit and hope. I hope I can make it. Oh, my God. And what happens is that, you know, they probably couldn't fall out of the boat and hit water, even if they were like on the lake. But, you know, because they're wanting it so bad, and they're sabotaging their talent. So that's the first, you know, sort of what I call this starvation. Now, they do have passion. They do have the fire in the belly. They want it, but they want it so much that they have this thing I call triosity. You know, they're trying too hard and trusting too little. So that moves us on into what I call a green light stage. And you were talking about, you know, the LIV Tour and the PGA Tour, and we have guys, you know, Korn Ferry trying to work their way up to the PGA Tour. This is where, you know, you really want to be as a player. You're always aspiring for improvement. You're always keen. You're always focused. You are a hunter. And this stage is the green light stage of what I call being hungry, the hungry stage, okay? This means that you are intentional, you have a purpose, and you are out there creating opportunities. These people are going for it. And I know because I was reading, you know, Arnold Palmer's wonderful book, A Life Well Played. And he was going on, Keith, to talk about from 1958 to 1964, he was hungry. He wanted to win, win, win. Nothing was going to keep him from it. However, in 1964 to 1975, he goes on to say, I was a better ball striker then. I was playing better golf during that period than I was when I was winning all these tournaments. And he said the one thing, and he said, I'm going to share it in this book. And I love Arnold Palmer. He's the king. He's, you know, someone I've met, have played golf with him, talked with him. He reveals in this book, you know, in his sort of his memoirs, that I got kind of satisfied. I just sort of, you know, kind of rested on my laurels, and it wasn't a lot because he wanted to win, but he had 61 runner-up finishes, which is a lot of, you know, runner-up, you know, second-place finishes. But he said, could I have played different? Could I have done this? He goes, but I can tell you from, you know, 1965 to 1974, I just wasn't as keen. I didn't have the ability to concentrate. Maybe I just wasn't as hungry because I had won four green jackets. Nobody had done that up to that point in 1964. I'd won U.S. Open, a couple of British Opens. And he said, you know, just that whole notion about being hungry. And I think that's the whole notion that, you know, through the years we've had these qualifying schools. And I work with so many young players now who are starving, who are hungry, who are just looking for opportunities. And that's the whole point. Is that when you actually do get some success, whether it's at your, you know, junior tour, your club, or whatever, you know, now that you've actually won and you've had success, how much more success will you allow yourself to achieve? How good do you want to become? You know, are you always looking for improvement?

0: starvation, being starving was the first sort of what I call the step for food for thought. The second is the stage we really want to be in, and that's really being hungry. I mean, we can talk about going after it in our life, going after a new job, a new career, or just, the pursuit of happiness. I'm hungry. I just want to experience everything in my life. Yeah. I really want to have a bucket list.
1: Yeah, exactly.
0: Being hungry is the second stage.
1: Okay, excellent. And we'll get to stage three and more with the good doctor as we're heading to the bottom of the hour. Don't worry. Buckle in. Get ready. It's only going to get better and better. We'll be back.
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8: The Dalai Lama. If I'm on a first tee, what am I giving the driver? He hauls off and whacks one. Big hitter. The Lama. Long. Into a 10,000-foot crevice right at the base of this glacier. You know what the Lama says? Gunga Galunga. Gunga, Gunga Galunga.
1: We're back to start the second half hour of the show. This opportunity gives Doc a lot more time to espouse all his knowledge, and this is great. I gotta tell you, Doc, unexpectedly great. Now, I always expect from you, but when your intellect is nutritionalized, it's a game changer. So thank you for that. So we've gone over, just recap the first half hour of the show. We talked about athletic starvation, and then the green light stage. And it's hard for people to get to the green light stage because they're not sure. It's like, I get there and is this my swing ready today? And there's so many questions, gets into the head, and there goes the ball game.
0: Well, the whole thing about, what we call the starvation component, it's a red light. It should be, red lights going off. It's like, I'm trying too hard, I'm forcing it. I'm risking way too much. I'm playing not even within myself. I don't even know where I'm going because I want it so bad. The green light is, yes, this is what I do. This is how I do it. We could talk the hungry stage as being sort of a green light process phase. This, I'm in the flow. This is really

0: really where I want to be. And it may even feel a little uncomfortable for some people, as you had mentioned, you know, beforehand. But to be a little bit green light hungry, yes, I'm going to go for it. I'm going to push myself a little bit. This is the whole concept of flow by, you know, a great, you know, researcher by the name of Dr. Mihai Csikszentmihalyi. And he was talking about the concept of flow at the University of Chicago. And he said, when you have a challenge that's a little bit out there, you really have to reach, and you really get immersed into that task, that's really where the flow channel, the flow state is. And that's really why a lot of these adventurous athletes, these Red Bull athletes, these athletes who play with reckless abandon, they talk about getting into this flow state, which is a little bit different than being in the zone, but they are being fluid. They are being absorbed in the task. So when we're really hungry and we're over a putt, say Keith Jones is over a 20-foot putt, Keith Jones isn't looking at this putt going, okay, I've got a 20-foot putt here. Now, you know, the odds are, you know, maybe I might make it, maybe I won't. You know, it's not a high percentage, but the data suggests I probably won't make it, but I'll go up there and I'll give it a good run, but I'll be satisfied, you know, with a 2-putt here. The hungry mindset, the green light mindset, does not think like that. The hungry mindset, especially for putting, they say, I want to make putts. And this is where great putters have this green light mindset. When they step into a putt, you know, they want to make the putt. You see, we hear all these predictors, the statisticians, the probability experts talk about, oh, this is what, you know, you should be able to make from here. Here's what the PGA Tour pros do. These are putting strokes gained, you know, against the competition. For a hungry putter, or for anyone who really wants to make a putt, they don't care about the data, because to a hungry putter or to a green light person, the data don't matter. You know, they really don't care. All they're saying is, I'm 100% focused on this one chance right now. And that's why I say putting is the alpha and the omega stroke. It has a beginning. It has an ending. I mean, it's the first and last attempt at any one putt. And that's why you want to be able to get to that green light, that hungry stage that says, yes, I want to make this putt. And so they aren't going to just step in there and say, well, I'll just be happy if I can just slobber it down. No, a green light putter, great putters, they happen to believe that every putt can be made. But they also believe that every putt deserves full intention and full purpose and full commitment. So when they actually step in, that's why you see the best players in the world coming down the stretch of a tournament on TV. They're making 10-footers. 30-footers, 5-footers, 40-footers. They aren't worried about the stats. They're not worried about the predictors. They're not worried about the probabilities. All they're asking is, do I have a chance? You know, and I've got a chance. I got 100% chance. I'm going to give it 100% effort, and I'm going to roll this ball into the hole. So there's the starving. You know, it's a red light. The hungry is a green light. Now we're going to move on to step number 3. Are you ready, Keith?
1: I am ready, Dr. Confidence.
0: Okay, what are your thoughts of really what I just said right then?
1: Well, you know, my thoughts are that there's too much thought that goes into the putt. Rather than analyzing it quickly, standing over it, being confident in what you are about to execute, and just execute.
0: Yeah, and that's really what a green light great putter does. You know, they're not thinking about what it's for, the outcome, is it important? All they want to do is make it, right?
1: Right.
0: I mean, that was really what made, you know, Nicklaus and Tiger Woods such great pressure putters, because all they wanted to do was have, you know, the white ball go into the cup. You know, their whole focus was on making it. They weren't, you know, so, you know, concerned about pure strokes or technique or whatever. All they wanted to do was get that ball in the hole. And even back in 1959 in the U.S. Amateur, I believe, when Nicklaus beat

0: Charlie Coe, he made an 8-footer on that final hole, Keith, to beat Charlie Coe, who was a hell of a top-ranked amateur. And Nicklaus, you know, said through the years, and I remember asking him when we were the mental game consultant for his Golden Bear Tour down in Southern Florida years ago, he said that one putt, he would draw on all of those positive experiences through the rest of his career. Why? Because I realized then when it came down to the ability to make a big putt, a putt that meant something, a putt with a lot of pressure on it, I did it, and I know I can do it, and I'll do it again. And he did it again and again. And that was a hungry Golden Bear who made a lot of putts.
1: Yeah, I don't think there's any question about that. I mean, through history, that's how about clutchness, you know, between those two of the winningest, you know, there's a conversation about who's the greatest. And, you know, if you're just doing success, and certainly in majors and stuff, it would be Jack Nicklaus, even though both you and I are huge Arnie guys. But, you know, it's just you set the standard. I mean, that's everybody still aspires to do what the Golden Bear did.
0: Yeah, oh, absolutely. When we talk about being hungry, let's talk about one Tiger, Eldrick Woods. I mean, this guy, he would actually, you know, just gnaw, you know, the leather off the bone, okay, you know, in order not to make a bogey. I mean, that's exactly what he was doing. He was having a green light. So he was hungry. Both of these players were hungry. And I don't know how much time we have before the break, but I did want to tell a funny story about Arnie and his putting. And, you know, I wanted to relate this to you, is that, you know, years ago, Arnold had a book, I think back written about 1964, 65. And Arnie was a great putter. He had his putter, Old Faithful, and he would just ram them in. And his book, My Game and Yours, he was talking about the whole philosophy. You know, I step up in every putt. I believe I can make every putt. I love to make putts. Now, about 10 years later, he came out with another book called Situational Golf. And in there, he said, well, there were some putts you could really step in and believe you're going to make. Other putts, you've got to be a little bit more cautious. And then about another 10 years later, he writes the complete book of putting with Peter Dobereiner. And in there was a chapter, and he has all these putters on the green. And the name of the chapter was My Love-Hate Affair with Over 3,500 Putters. You know, so it was pretty funny because had in the 60s, you know, when he was just totally, you know, really hungry and going after it. But that's really what the game does to you. It sort of wears you down. It sort of takes your sharp edge away from you. And it really affects a lot of people with their putting. But he was such a great putter. And I'll tell you what, nothing gave me more pleasure than seeing, you know, the king roll in a putt and then give it a fist pump. That to me, you know, is really what, you know, great golf is all about.
1: Yeah, you know, we're fortunate that we've lived during a certain era that we got a chance to see that and privileged to have gotten to know the king a little bit, been at a few golf course openings of his, and met him on Pebble Beach, which I've told that story before. I'm not going to tell it right now, but that was just a fantastic just a happenstance. You know, I got out of my rental vehicle. He got out of his black town car, and there you go. So the picture is history, and that's what, you know, what you love the most about this game, because it's so historic. And I hope that at some point the youngins in the game, you know, start paying attention to what came before them rather than just, you know, concentrating on themselves and such. But with Dr. Bob
0: exactly.
1: Winters, you know, this guy knows a thing or two about the game of golf. And I did want to, this hour, circle back with the guys on the LIV Tour. And the reason, besides being out at the tournament all week at Trump National, which is a fantastic facility, and watching these guys hit good shots and not so good shots and having some reactions and such, we're at a crossroads. Now, CEO of LIV has been in attendance all week as well. So he was there addressing the media earlier in the week, and they're working with a new company called Ducera out in New York City. Well, that's their headquarters. They got an office in LA and a couple others, but they're looking to do so, bring in some investors. And I think that from a golf standpoint, whether you like LIV or not, that's not what we're debating or talking about at this point. But when I mention guys like Bryson DeChambeau, John Rahm,

0: Sergio Garcia, another love-hate guy. Even Terrell Hatton, you know, Bubba Watson, Ian Poulter, Graham McDowell. These name guys that are out there that may need a new home. You know, I hope that everything continues forward, and you know, and people are a bit more receptive, because professional golf is out of control. There's no question. The purses are, you know, ridiculous. People cannot relate. A lot of the money comes from ticket sales. You know, yes, you get a lot from sponsors, but you know, the gate sales, you know, matter as well. And that's where sports has gone. It's become unaffordable for so many families, and it's very, very unfortunate. And you don't want golf to become that as well, because it's great to get out and see not just name guys, but to see players of that caliber be able to go out there. And the reason I brought up a number of those name guys, because is if they end up going back to the PGA Tour, what happens to the guys that took their place when they left the tour? You know, I mean, it's a numbers game. You're talking about a numbers game. Oh, it's such a numbers game. Then it comes down to how many guys can be on the PGA Tour with their cards. So that's why I mention it. And it would you not take Bryson or Rahm or anybody else that, you know, that comes to mind? There's a guy that's named Brooks, you know, he's out there as well, you know, so, you know, that's the rub there. But mentally speaking, these guys are trying to play golf professionally, and they still have this what's going to happen down the road thought now in their mind about their league that they're currently playing in. So from your standpoint, from a psychology standpoint, how does that bleed? How do you decipher it? How do you kind of block it out? You kind of lay it out.
1: Well, you've created a great segue for me for my final two components of this food for thought, this intellectual nutrition, you know, sort of this diatribe, you know, that's kind of going on, is that the yellow light now is what we call the food for thought, the satisfied, you know, golfer, you know, the one that's fulfilled, the one that's content, he's comfortable. And what happens, you know, a lot of these guys who went from the PGA Tour, went to the LIV Tour, they said, wow, you know, the money was the draw. So there was a lot of extrinsic motivation, a lot of rewards, a lot of monetary compensation. And they got very comfortable out there, and they got very complacent. And listen, if someone is offering 20, 30, 40, 50 millions or mega millions to you, you'd almost be crazy to take it. But here's the point. You take a look at the players that have gone, Keith, from, you know, the LIV Tour, wanting to get back to the PGA Tour. They had all the money. They have gobs of money, but they really weren't satisfied. They were hungry for competition. So that's the whole point about being satisfied, is that your status quo, you're comfortable. You're just kind of, well, I'm out here, I'm going through the motions, but really, what am I really proving? You know, and I think, you know, for a professional golfer, this is what they do. I mean, they are entertainers, but first and foremost, they are competitors. They want to compete. And I'm not saying that the LIV doesn't provide great competition, but when you take a look at the LIV players that come and play in the Masters, the U.S. Open, and all the major championships, I mean, that's when golf is fun to watch, all right? Because you have all the best players in the world playing for something. They're playing for history. They're playing for recognition. They're playing for pride. And I think that's what, you know, these guys go from being satisfied. And the final stage of food for thought is when they're just full. You're just stuffed. You know, you just don't care anymore. You have so much money. I don't have to do this. I don't have to do that. Or you just, you know, are sick and tired of the game. You're apathetic. You're lethargic. And you are psychologically indifferent. So the four stages, we had starving, hungry, satisfied, and then full and stuffed like a pig. And that's what's happened, I think, with a lot of the players, is that they've gotten satisfied. Okay, they're stuffed. I mean, their bank accounts are stuffed or whatever, but I don't know if they are really satisfied. I think they're hungry because they want to come back and play on, you know, a different type venue and really kind of show that they still have it. So those are some of my thoughts. I mean, you know, as

0: That's when I look back at it. And I think, you know, Brooks, I think it's great, you know, that some of these guys have come back, you know, to, you know, what we call more conventional golf. But I got to tell you, I think there is a place, you know, for all of it. I think LIV, you know, provides, you know, entertainment for different, you know, venues around the world. I'm not so sure about here in Europe and in North America that the LIV Tour, I mean, we've had great LIV events, you know, in the United States. You know, I've been to them and have one right here in our backyard, right here at Orange County National with Brooks Koepka. You know, Brooks won it, and it was glad to see him win it right here in our own backyard. But I'm not so sure, you know, Keith. You know, obviously we are in kind of a sort of a limbo period here with golf.
1: Yeah, no question about that. With Dr. Bob Winters, we'll be back to wrap up the show.
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It is our final segment of the show. It's been a pleasure to spend time with Dr. Bob Winters, our mental guru and a guy who is well-versed at a lot of things. If you didn't catch on to that this hour, you're not gonna. But that's the way that is. And before, when I was talking about the LIV Tour, and then you started espousing on that, the professional golf specifically is such an allure. The juniors start earlier. The newbies want to start when they're 3 years old, because that's when Tigers started, and on and on and on. And there's only so many slots. It's like guys playing in the NFL or any other professional sports. You only have so many places on your team, and you only have so many teams, etc. So the next guy's waiting to step in and take your place. So when you talk about that whole bloodline, if you will, Doc, I mean, that's concerning to a lot of people. You know, the guys on the tour want to keep their card, on the PGA Tour, that is. You know, the guys that are on the developmental, the Korn Ferry, formerly the Hogan, formerly the Nike, formerly the Nationwide Tour, you know, want to be able to get to the next level and such. But there's only so much room. And that's why I hearken back to the LIV situation, it is good golf. You're watching some of the best, well-known players in the world. Not just they've developed their name value.

0: because they've played so well over the years, whether that's Charles Schwartzel or even that's Charlie Howell, no matter who it is, you know, these guys. But if that tour does end up going away, then you're in this vacuum, and you know, these guys want to play. I mean, there's competition when you peel everything away. And yes, I know they got paid millions of dollars to the fact there had to be a signing bonus, is what we'll call it, or whatever. But now that the Saudis are exiting the building, you know, the money will come from a more nutritional space, since we're on that intellectual nutrition kick this hour, yeah. Right? More nutritional place, and then hopefully there won't be such a negative about it. But obviously it started out bad, and a lot of the bad guys like Greg Norman are out the door as well. So it's a fresh start. Because even the PGA Tour, right? They brought in Fenway Sports guys, you know, and those guys infused a lot of money. Jay Monahan is out the door as commissioner, you know. You got a new guy in place, and you know, they've already cut jobs at the PGA Tour, and you know, there's a lot of unrest going on in professional golf, and it's sad, yeah. But at the same time, there's the reason they're trying to run it like a business now, and you know, that's kind of where it's at.
1: Yeah, and for me, I really am most disappointed, you know, as a player, as a coach, as a consultant, is that, you know, we have a lot of great, you know, events, but when we start having like no cut events, we're taking events that we had 140, 150 players, and now we have 120 or, you know, 80, you know, select players. And you have these signature events, and you have to have invitationals or whatever. You see, that really sort of limits to me the ability. I mean, we talk about, you know, hey, we want to give everybody a chance, but, you know, the PGA Tour and, you know, many of these other tours are really kind of cutting off all the abilities. I mean, we talk about even Q School, getting ready to go to Q School. I mean, they didn't really have a Champions Tour school, you know, this past year,
0: yeah.
1: Because they want to limit, you know, the amount of people coming in. So for me, I like to go back to the old system and not even do, you know, like a Korn Ferry. I always loved it where if you went in and you played, you know, four rounds here, eight rounds here. I mean, that's a pretty good separation. If you can play, you know, 16, 17, 18 rounds of golf, and you can actually play your way onto the tour versus having to stay a year or two in the Korn Ferry Tour. Now, there'll be a lot of, you know, statisticians say, no, the Korn Ferry Tour, it really gives them a home. But the main thing was the guys who, you know, want to play, you know, the PGA Tour really weren't making enough money, like on the buy.com tour, the Nike tour, the Ben Hogan tour,
0: right,
1: what it used to be called. And they actually, you know, went on, you know, to different things. So for me, it's all about keeping players happy, hungry, and keeping the game just traditional. I mean, the traditions of the game. Let's not make it some super, you know, entertainment thing, which it has become. There's something very pure about the game of golf. Either you do it or you don't.
0: Yeah, that's
1: at every level.
0: It is. You know, that's a concern, what happened this year at the Masters, especially with the par three. But that's another conversation for another day. Doc, it's a pleasure to have you on. If the Masters gave the green jacket and no money, people would still come to that invitation. But we're just out of time. Get out there and practice your game. Practice. Get that mental intellect up. And we will talk to you next week. Take care.
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5: Timmy played great on this trip we were just on. I'm sure he and I will do a full little kind of North Carolina episode, because we played, let's see, he played Todd. I missed my flights. I sat in the airport all damn day. But Tobacco, we played number 2 and number 10, Pine Needles, Mid Pines, and Old Town Club. So we had a good trip with a lot of the bangers. But yeah, Timmy brought his game. That's the, like I told him, I'm not one to make any excuses. He beat me. So I'm not, and I told him, I hope he keeps it going this year, because that's the best, like, sustained kind of run of golf where he hit it like really crispy and good, and for the most part played great, other than he had one bad 9 and one bad putting around number 2. But other than that, Tim played awesome. So hopefully he keeps it up.
4: What was the you guys will get into all the golf courses. What was like the hangout spaces down there? Like, you know, when you go to Pinehurst, and I'm sure you guys visited some pubs or just some hangout spots down there. What was that feel like? I'm kind of curious to hear that.
5: It's good. It's like Pinehurst is its own little town, kind of, you know, it's at number 2, let's see, there is a bar, you know, there's a bar and a restaurant and all that. We did not, just because of the timing of our round, we didn't really hang there and eat. Although Tim and I both made birdies at number 2 on New Year's Day to ring in 26. So you get a deuce coin for that. If you make a 2 on number 2, you get a coin. And we're not sure if you get drinks with it or not. If I get a drink with it or not, it was locked. We tried to go back there. But we got the deuce coin to ring in the year. Both Tim and I did. But we went to, you know, Pinehurst Brewing's a good spot. We went there. That's kind of a spot I think a lot of people go. You know, it's quiet kind of time there now, because we played. It was in the 50s, you know, most days. We went to a place called Maxie's. Had pretty good food. We went to some other place in Southern Pines. I don't know. We kind of ate wherever.
4: Was it pretty quiet then, Mike? I mean, I know this was a peak time to go down there.
5: Very quiet, yeah.
4: Really? Okay.
5: Actually, it's kind of a good time to go down there, because it was, you know, I think what they say, number 2 was like a foolish kind of tee sheet, but it was a lot of members playing. You know, it wasn't like the resort play like you get, you know, rest of the year. And then number 10 was like, you know, on the second, it was like 55 degrees maybe. There were hardly any groups out there, number 10. We were one of the last groups out, but we didn't see anybody else hardly at all. We didn't wait for anybody. It was the only, you know, at Old Town Club on Sunday, there was a frost delay, so that got a little backed up. We played that. We walked Old Town Club in under 4 hours. You know, we moved well.
4: Did Tim get past the Rangers at Pine?

0: Hurst? Is he?
1: I don't know. We're going to talk about this in our episode on North Carolina because I don't believe him. Now, granted, he played in like May, I think, last time there. We played, we walked number two in 4 hours. We did not wait one bit. We just played, and they even have a board out there by the starters, first tee box on number two that says average round today, 4 hours, slowest round, 4 hours.

0: you are fescue mixed with waste area and bunkers.
1: Nice. What was your favorite course outside of the private?
0: Outside of Old Town Club was my favorite. That place is awesome. They're all really good. I really, really enjoyed and had a good time. And shout out to Javi. He said this too. Pine Needles. I thought Pine Needles were really cool. And they had a sick bar, like an old school sunken in looking bar. And there's just, the building kind of needed. We were telling them, don't ever update this. Just leave it as it is. They're all different, right? You play a lot of different golf there. You got Tobacco Road and Pioneers Number 10 are very similar. You got big dude, Tobacco is crazier, but you got a lot of up and down, some undulations. And then, Pioneers Number 2 is relatively flat other than a couple of holes. It's actually like one where I was looking back through my phone. It doesn't take very good pictures, it's like, because everything is so flat, you don't see, a lot of stuff, but you can definitely, it's definitely a major championship course because every, tee shots at the edges of fairways tend to, rappel off the fairway into the waste area. Greens are, are slick, although I did have 24 putts at Pioneers Number 2, which is maybe an all-time low because the caddies were giving me reads and I was dropping bombs from all over the place, hitting it like crap, but dropping bombs. And then Pine Needles and Mid Pines are very similar kind of terrain, but Pine Needles is really cool. Just a nice, old school kind of Pinehurst area golf course. And I thought that was really fun.
1: Well, nice. When you guys do a little, deeper dive into your Pioneers trip.
0: We'll do an episode, a full episode on it here once Timmy can't hardly talk. He's under the weather. So as soon as he gets his voice back.
1: Good. Well, our main focus is going to be towards 2026 and what's to come. We're going to dive into the, 2026 PGA Tour season and kind of do some of a preview. Next week, we already have golf. It's January 15th. We had the pros head to Hawaii, Sony Open. And then after that, it basically follows suit with most of your mainstay events from the past few years. There's nothing crazy. I mean, we get back to Riviera this year. We had the wildfires last year, so that'll be nice. That's in February. And then the four majors this year, you've got the Masters, obviously, and then PGA Championship in May 14th at Aranamek, U.S. Open at Shinnecock, and then Open Championship at Royal Birkdale. So those are kind of your different venues that to look forward to this year. But with that being said, let's talk about it, Mike. What are some things you're looking forward to seeing this year on the PGA Tour in 2026? It could be players, it could be venues, could be maybe it's the new format of less guys, with the cards. Better fields. I don't know.
0: I'm glad that we get to see Riv again. That's typically outside, well, actually, I like it better than watching the PGA Championship most of the time, but Aranamink is a good track. I like watching Riviera probably the most of maybe any event outside of majors, just because I like the classic traditional golden age architecture and just such a good golf course, and they get a good field there. I think we are on a double Grand Slam watch. Although yeah. I only think one of them is probably reasonable, but you never know. Golden Child might, figure his life out and get things corrected. But Scotty only needs the U.S. Open at Shinnecock, which should be, the perfect setup for him. Shinnecock Hills, hard, fast, iron play at a premium. You don't need to roll. Nobody's going to be rolling in putts from everywhere. So the putting is a little bit of a, leg it up there. If they make it fast, it depends on what the USGA, that's the course where Phil was putting the ball when it was still moving. And John Daly did that, cause it can be incredibly difficult if they want to make it that way, which I do think favors Scotty, don't you? If the greens become really difficult where it becomes a leg putting competition, somebody's not hot with the putter, doesn't that favor the best ball striker that's going to hit every green almost probably?
1: Yeah, I would say. Scotty's always been he's never been a super aggressive putter. He's not trying to ram him in. He's always been kind of a diet by the hole guy. He doesn't three putt much. He does have those at time to time, those three, four,

0: five footers can be a Achilles heel when he's not completely focused, but that's pretty much everybody, I guess, when you think about it. In the grand scheme of golf, a lot of, you know, everybody goes through their ups and downs on those shorter putts, and Scotty's seems to me when he's went to the claw, he's eliminated a lot of that stuff. So
1: yeah, I mean, like, I'm really interested to see what Scotty does this year. Like, you know, he's kind of right in the middle of his prime. If you think about it, I guess Rory's maybe a little an exception, but most of the time, what would you say the shelf life is for like incredible stretches of golf? 6 years, 8 years? Tiger went a little longer, maybe. Like Tiger went what, maybe 97 at the first Masters till 2007 or 2008. I know he won in 2009 and he won again in 19 or whatever, but like you look at these guys, you know, Vijay Singh had his little run there. Ernie Els, even Kepka had his, you know, 3-4 years there. It's one of those deals where it doesn't feel like Rory's maybe a little bit of an exception because he's had a longer run here where he's been, you know, world number one or two. But for most players, there's kind of, they burn hot for a while. They're still great, you know, and they can still win other times. But there's like this. He's in what now? Is this year four of him just being a machine?
0: Yeah, yeah.
1: So, you know, he's kind of in the middle of this, like, run. It'll be interesting to see how long he keeps it up for.
0: You know, I think of Scotty, it's like the thing that he has going for him is that and maybe this is just something that seems like he doesn't always get over technical, right? He can show some frustration if something you've seen pictures of him on the range, you know, getting a little bit frustrated, but it seems like the next day he wakes up, he's mentally moved on past whatever it was. So that's one thing. I guess the thing that I'm always curious to see if it ever happens is he able to stay healthy? You know, like that's been key for a lot of these guys having a mainstay and keeping at the top of the world is how healthy are they? Will an injury creep up at any point? I mean, last year we just missed out with that finger cut or something like that last year.
1: Which is a freak thing. You know, like I think he does stay kind of healthy because if you think about it, like that golf swing is so unique where he's moving his feet around. I feel like it might actually take some tension like off of his lower back and his knees and stuff. Cause they're not like, he's not into the ground, just stuck there, like pivoting. Like it almost feels like it's a tension releasing kind of golf swing where he maybe doesn't have as much strain on joints and stuff. I don't know, unless he rolls an ankle when he's flipping around there, but.
0: I mean, does he have, I'm trying to think back. Was that Texas? I mean, he hasn't had any,
1: I don't think injury. So. I can remember. He's been sick, maybe, and he's got the hand cut. That's about it.
0: So that tells you right there that and he's not the modern swingers. You know, like people that swing with that modern swing, they say could have a shorter shelf life, right? Just because of how much pressure they put on their body with the swing speed that they're garnering and the amount of time it takes to even not only just swing, but focus on your body and recovery and all that stuff that you need to stay on top of it. And Tim always talks about this. Like as soon as he gets sore, his swing goes to crap. I mean, it's so Scotty, like you said, he's got that such unique swing where it doesn't seem like he kind of wraps his back up too much. It just, you said, it releases. And, you know, his footwork is something that is probably just, I don't know. It's its own tension releaser because you're not planted. You know, anything that you think of all the injuries that Mike, that you've seen in NFL, in the baseball, it usually has something to do with planting something or basketball, right? You plant and all of a sudden you hyperextend or whatever, or, you know, your just knee doesn't go with your leg that planted. So like, it's just, he doesn't really have that. So I think there's a good chance, like you said, for him to be healthy. Yeah.
1: I'm actually amazed that Rory has never really had any major, because he really loads up. Like, have you ever seen that machine that Tim and I were trying to talk about this? We were at the USGA, at the World Golf Hall of Fame, that's at Pinehurst now, and we wanted to get into, like, we were hoping they had that machine where you could mimic things. They didn't, but, you know, people try to mimic Rory's swing on that machine, and they, like, can't bend that way, and they can't, you know, he loads so crazy, but he's never had any major issues either, really.
0: See, I think that's his body makeup. I think he just has a unique set of hips, and obviously he keeps up. I mean, his physique and his work ethic in terms of his body is probably bar none, you know, to anybody. So that helps too. But yeah, so let's talk about this. Let's see if you know.

0: Bob Bolton is a guy that writes for a lot of PGA Tour articles. He put out a thing that had guys ranked going into the PGA Tour season from one all the way to 213.
1: Holy cow.
0: So let's, basically everybody has their tour card, or, to some degree.
1: Yep.
0: Let's see if you can pinpoint who he had on his numbers 1 through 5.
1: So this is how well they'll play this year?
0: It's kind of like player rankings going into the season. So
1: Scotty 1, Rory 2, obviously.
0: Yep, so that's good, yep.
1: Oh, man. Gosh, does he have Fleetwood at 3?
0: Fleetwood is at 4.
1: Does he have Xander back up at 3?
0: Xander's at 3.
1: Interesting, because Xander's got to have a little bit of a bounce back season now coming off the injury.
0: Yeah.
1: 5?
0: I don't know if he'll get this one, to be honest. I thought this one sort of surprised me. But if you think about it, that 5 spot is... could have a lot of parity. There's a lot of guys that come and go. And
1: who would be a good fiver? Ludwig?
0: Ludwig was like 7.
1: 5. Is it European or American?
0: It's American. And I would say in the past, Mike, you kind of had some beef with this guy in the past, just on certain situations. And
1: can't be Morikawa.
0: No, it's not. He's number 6.
1: What? Yeah. Last year. American that I had beef with. Guys, a Cam Young, my boy.
0: No, you don't have beef with Cam. You don't have beef. Cam's up there too, but not
1: an American. Hold on, I'm gonna get this. American PGA Tour that I had beef with. God, who would this be that I'm forgetting here? Man,
0: let's see. I'll give you a hint here. Well, he was a good player, so he's been on the Ryder Cup.
1: Was he on the last Ryder Cup team?
0: Yes.
1: Keegan Bradley? No, he was captain.
0: Yeah, he was
1: captain. Let's see. Xander Bryson's not a PGA Tour player. It's not Harris English. It's not. Man, who the hell am I missing off the top of my head here?
0: Well, like I said, him at 5 was a little bit interesting to me. Sam Burns, Mike.
1: Oh, hell no. What has Sam Burns ever done? Sam Burns done to get that ranking besides choke at the Canadian Open?
0: He's had his moments. Let's see here. He's had his moments, I would say. Let's see what he said. Sam Burns is, in terms of just tour events and things like that, I think he's been fairly decent. I don't think it's he didn't win in 2025, which is probably another part of the reason why it's interesting to have him there. But he does play a lot. He makes, I would say, most of the cuts. And then the biggest thing, Mike, as we've talked about all year last year, is he was the best putter on tour last year. Well, so
1: I guess this guy that wrote this, does he not watch how he putts when it matters, though?
0: Well,
1: when it matters, he was not the best putter on tour. He 3-jacked in a playoff at the Canadian Open. He putted poorly at the Ryder Cup.
0: But if you think about it, okay, so like other guys, there's not. I just don't think this spot, like he's got top 10, he's got Bobby Mack and Hideki and Russell Henley, Ludwig and Morikawa. I mean, what guy can you put ahead of another in terms of how they played last season? Except Henley, he just doesn't have a high of a ceiling.
1: I guess to me, I actually would bump Cam Young now that he's won. I was just talking. So when we were down in North Carolina, I was talking to the old Wake Forest assistant who coached Cam Young.
0: Yeah.
1: He had some Goodwill Zalatoris tidbits we can talk about here in a little bit too. But and we were saying, he was like, yeah, he's a confidence guy now that he won. And he played well at the Ryder Cup. He was the American's probably best player at the Ryder Cup. You get a lot of confidence going into this year, and he's a very good player now that he's done it. I think this could be and he's shown in majors he can compete. I think he's top 5 in like every major at some point in time over the last couple of years. So I think this could be a big year for Cam. I would have him above Sam Burns.
0: Yeah, he actually has Cam at 22. So
1: 22?
0: You guys aren't seeing
1: eye to eye. What the hell is wrong with this guy?
0: Here's what he said. He says, given how he's performed the last few months, it's easy to be giddy about him, but still allow him to come to you, is what he said. It's a small sample size in the context of consistency, which has been
1: his
0: biggest challenge. So
1: who has he got? Who's 21? Who has he got right above him?
0: Shane Lowry.
1: Okay, who's 20?
0: Keegan.
1: Okay, that's also 19.
0: JJ Spahn.
1: Yeah, 18.
0: So 18. I don't think I'd have this guy ahead of all those guys I just mentioned. Corey Connors. I don't.
1: No, he is. So you could tell this guy is a consistency guy. Who's ever riding this? Because Corey Connors is another player that's very consistent. He's a good

0: off trigger, so he makes a lot of cuts. But I like the big game hunters.
1: He's kind of high on Maverick McNeely this year.
0: Yeah, I mean, he's due to kind of win now, isn't he? He's kind of kind of dipped his toes up there a few times.
1: Well, we're going to get to before we get to what I was going to get to next, I just want to ask you, who do you think he had at 213th?
0: The very last player?
1: Yes.
0: Ted Potter Jr.
1: No. It's kind of a trick question.
0: Tommy Gainey.
1: No, it's a trick question. It's Tiger Woods.
0: Oh.
1: So I don't know if that's just kind of I don't know how many players are eligible for this thing.
0: Number 213 on his list, number one in our hearts.
1: Exactly. So we'll see what we get out of Tiger. All right. Well, I had written an article and I actually contacted you about it to see, and you can add in some guys that you thought should be on it. I mean, it's hard. It's hard to come down with a list of just five. I did five guys that I think could do basically what Ben Griffin did in 2025, kind of have that type of a year where Ben went from a guy who's just a guy, you know, he did have some moments, you know, yeah, he was, I think at one point he led the tour in birdies.
0: He did.
1: Yeah. This is before he had a good season. So this has been 2024. He's making a lot of birdies. He just, but who can have that kind of a jump? And so, here's my five that I went with, and then I know that you have a couple other that you'd sprinkled in that maybe you can mention at the end. But my number five guy, I did see another article on this because I think I lost it here. Is Rico Hoey? You know, kind of a could be somewhat controversial unless you really analyze how his season ended and the big swing of what changed, because if you are a DFS guy, he gets a lot of love for his ability to hit the ball. Mm-hmm. And everybody knows this stat-wise that he's basically the number one outside of maybe Scotty, like ball striking. He absolutely crushed. I think I got to find my article here. I lost it.
0: Now he's brooming. Now he's brooming that up.
1: He went to the broomstick and completely changed his life. Let's see here. Can't find my article.
0: Yeah, it's amazing to me that he is one of the better ball strikers on tour. It's kind of like Lucas Glover. Great ball striker, could make a putt, goes to the broomstick, and all of a sudden he wins. I'm actually shocked that while it's still legal, it might become illegal at some point, who knows, that more of these good ball strikers that are kind of middling players that are very good at hitting the ball, maybe they don't putt as well as some other guys, have not switched to it. Just like it's kind of wild to me. I don't know if it's an ego thing, they don't want to do it or what, but like you just watch these guys that were tremendous ball strikers that couldn't make anything just magically start winning and scoring better. You'd think more guys would go to it.
1: Yeah, so he finished 2025 eighth in strokes gained approach, third in strokes gained off the tee. When it comes to hitting the ball, he's always up there. And then he was dead last in putting, which is a huge issue. I mean, it kind of started to go with his name. People kind of caught on that he's a horrific putter. But once he went to the old broomstick, coming from dead last, he misses the playoffs, the FedEx playoffs. He went to the putter, put it in his bag for the fall event in Napa. And the results after that were basically night and day. I think he posted three top 10 finishes. He was a runner up in Utah.
0: Mm-hmm.
1: So I would say look out for him to, if he kind of falls in love with that putter, much like we've seen Zalatoris, Glover, like you mentioned, Adam Scott, Bernard Langer. I mean, all these guys that have kind of reshaped their game once they found a way to make some putts. I think he can make some noise.
0: Yeah, I think it just goes to show you that these guys are so good. They just need a little something to give them confidence. And the broomstick clearly gave him confidence because, the stats bear it out. He putted much. I mean, borderline was actually a really good putter with the broomstick.
1: Absolutely.
0: So that's kind of crazy.
1: My number four is Johnny Kiefer. You know, maybe not the most household name, but
0: stud though.
1: Stud, young talent. He was his rookie campaign. He absolutely is historic. He crushed you know, the Corn Ferry Tour.

0: He averaged 67.95. He broke that mark. It was standing since 2012. He was inside the top 15 in scrambling, putting, greens in regulation, and driving on that tour. So like that means he's a all around very good player. And then because of all the stuff that he was able to pull off, he went from 1,654th all the way to number 48 in the world in just a little over a year.
1: Yeah.
0: I mean, you talk about climbing quickly.
1: Do you have Michael Brennan on this list too?
0: I do not. So one of the guys I thought about though.
1: I do think like one really thing to keep an eye on in 2026 is can some young Americans get a foothold a little bit, you know, and show that they're going to be ready for like next year's Ryder Cup or something, because we've talked about this. It's like the Europeans seem to have these young guys now, Ludvig and Victor's still pretty young, and they're Højgaards and like all these younger guys, and the U.S. young guys that we thought were going to be big time young guys, you know, Zalatoris, maybe a Luke Clanton once he turned pro here, and Zalatoris been hurt, but we have not, you know, other than maybe Cam Young popping up and playing well at this last Ryder Cup, we're kind of missing some younger talent to show up and I guess because we've had the guys, you know, the Gordon Sargents and all these guys, some of these younger talented guys to actually back up the hype, right? And hopefully Kiefer and Michael Brennan might be another one that can do it here coming off the Korn Ferry Tour.
0: Well, good segue here, Mike, because my next guy is one of those kind of younger guys that, not for the Americans though, could be another added fuel to the fire as they head. I mean, this guy is a guy you've talked about a lot.
1: This is one of your former guys.
0: Adrien Dumont de Chazart, ADDC.
1: Oh yeah.
0: The Belgian. He kind of had a down. He's definitely hot and cold from, I would say, the last couple of years. He's either on or he's off. And when he's off, he's off. When he's on, he's on. And what I mean by that, you can find that he, you know, made his professional debut in 2023. And I think he won his first event they ever
1: played. He won Korn Ferry right away in North Carolina. Yeah.
0: Yeah. He fired a 59 in June. You know, he basically set a record. I think he was 33 under par, which was, like, I think the lowest in tour history, you know, on the DP World Tour. So I mean, like, he's got like incredible talent, but then he's only made $29,000 in 2025 on the PGA Tour. I mean, it's not been always pretty, but
1: yeah. Well, he lost his card. He didn't have a card last year, so he only played a couple events.
0: Yeah, I think he only played five events.
1: If the loyal podcast listeners, I'm sure, will remember when I called him out for being the Rookie of the Year coming up on the PGA Tour in 24, I believe, was it? Must have been.
0: Yeah.
1: And then he wasn't very good, you know, and then because he was a stud in college at Illinois and he was a stud in the Korn Ferry. You know, he only played like half a Korn Ferry season before that. And he got to the PGA Tour, struggled mightily, actually. And then last year he was good again on Korn Ferry. So, yeah, I mean, I just think certain times, some of these guys just take a little longer maybe to get to that, get comfortable or get to that PGA Tour next level. I don't know, but I would assume this time around.
0: Yeah.
1: You know, unless we're just missing that mentally, he just can't handle a big stage or something, but he's too talented, you would think, with another time around now and a little more seasoning to play as bad as he did last time he was on the PGA Tour.
0: Yeah, and he spent time in America. It wasn't like he, you know, he's at Illinois.
1: Yeah,
0: I
1: mean, he was at Illinois.
0: Yeah, I don't know. I don't know why he couldn't get it going.
1: Yeah, I mean, I don't know, but I think, yeah, you're right. He'll probably have a better year this year.
0: Well, I don't mean to kind of deflate the Ryder Cup thing, but my next guy's another guy that I could very well see on there. You're a big fan of his too, ironically enough. Marco Pengi. Oh,
1: yeah. Yeah, he can pump it.
0: Yes.
1: You talk about a guy that can destroy a golf ball.
0: Marco, this guy led the DP World Tour in strokes gained off the tee and ranked fifth in driving distance, which, as you know, Mike, is going to be a valuable commodity when it comes to PGA Tour events, right? Like, those are two

0: stats that a lot of people look at every single week. You know, he even had, I think he was 11th in greens regulation too. So like he can hit the ball well after he hits it off the tee. And then I think he was an 8th in putts per green regulation. So there's some putting there too that it shows that it's not a super weakness, glaring weakness. I think for him is can he adjust to that life? You know, can he adjust to traveling around the American places and doing all that kind of thing? And I think from the guys that I've talked to, a lot of people are excited about what he's going to do on the PGA Tour this year.
1: Yeah, I think.
0: And he took second in the race to Dubai, by the way. I mean, he only lost to Rory.
1: Yeah, I think he had probably. You could have put him on that European Ryder Cup team, and nobody would have been able to really complain. He had a great year, absolutely great. But yeah. I think he's going to be fun. People are going to like watching him because he's got incredible ball speed. He destroys it. He makes a lot of birdies. He's just a fun guy to watch. I got another guy that's fun to watch too. He's probably not on your list, but we'll add him at the end.
0: My last one, I did go with an American.
1: Let's see.
0: I mean,
1: something to prove or looking for a breakout year.
0: Very talented guy. You know, he was number one player in PGA Tour University in class 2024.
1: 24, number one. Okay, not Gordon Sargent.
0: Nope.
1: Who else? Clanton?
0: No.
1: Who the heck beat Clanton then?
0: He pumps it too.
1: Oh, Michael Thorbjørnsen.
0: Yes.
1: Yeah, he is good. Very good player.
0: Yep. And he's one of those other ones. He ranked number one on the PGA Tour when it comes to combined power and accuracy, which, again, we just talked about is going to be. And he's had a great career at Stanford as well.
1: And I think the other guys know he's good. Because did you notice they invited him to TGL when some guys were hurt or couldn't make it or something?
0: I was just going
1: to
0: bring that up.
1: So I think they kind of know that he's an up-and-coming guy, right?
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3: Yep. He didn't tear it up by any means, but I think he kind of had that steady climb. Like, you know, he didn't just come out a flash of a pan right away, but he's kind of steadily climbing his way. And like you said, now he's getting invited to TGL and he's showing some. I think he got second at Corrales Punta Championship, runner up. He's kind of finished 2025 pretty strong, and I think he's going to have a good year in 2026.
4: Yeah, he's impressive when you watch him in person. Tim and I watched him a little bit when he was an amateur at the John Deere a couple years ago. We went to like that 2024 year when he got a sponsor exemption. He's an impressive player. Here's who I got for the listeners. This is just off the top of my head, actually. I love this guy. I watch a lot of the DP World Tour in the mornings, especially in the summertime. Christopher Reitan man. I call him the Viking. He's got like he's Norwegian, and he's got like a kind of a grayish white beard going. It's a little pointy at the end, but he was really good this year, and he can go. Like, the reason, again, I think with like Marco Penge and him, so there's a little bit of a transition period with the DP World Tour and the PGA Tour. But, like, don't you think, like, guys that can just go low tend to do well on the PGA Tour? And here is some of Reitan's rounds this year. He shot a 60, a 62, a 63, a 64, and 265s. I mean, he can go really low sometimes. He does a lot. And he's done multiple of those rounds were on Sunday when it matters, when he came from behind and won. So he could be an interesting one on the PGA Tour. But, you know, a lot of that depends on how they adjust and everything. But,
3: well, and a lot of these course setups are, you know, it's not always firm and fast. So yeah. if he can, he's clearly either got ball striking down or he makes putts, because making birdies on the PGA Tour at times can be fairly easy, at least what these guys make it seem. So,
4: yeah. So he was impressive this last year in DP. A couple of guys I'm really interested in seeing. I'm fascinated to see what Luke Clanton does this year. You know, 2 years ago, he was just, as an amateur, he was can't miss kid, top 10, you know, damn near won. And then when he turned pro now in 2025, you know, pretty quiet season. He had a few times his name popped up on the leaderboard and that whatever. But I mean, remember we were talking about just throwing him on the Ryder Cup team to get him out there? But now it's like, what happened last year? He didn't do anything really. So I'm fascinated to see what he does. Will Zalatoris, hopefully it will come back. I know, I actually have the inside info, because I was talking to his assistant coach in college, and I don't want to give away everything he told me, because there might be some sort of like HIPAA violations here or something, but he apparently is feeling good. He showed me a picture, a video on his phone, him swinging on the range. He's full motion, full swings. He's young though. They replaced two discs in his back, like full on, like Tiger, full on replacements at age, what, 20? Yeah. You know, so that one worries me. But apparently he's swinging well, he's healthy, he's feeling good. So I'm fascinated by those two. And you know who else I'm kind of fascinated by is your guy, the Golden Boy.
3: Okay, talk to me.
4: Like, don't you feel like at some point in time, it's like a make or break year for him? Like either he's going to make a comeback here and do something, or he's just going to kind of go away. I don't, like, when we're going on multiple years here where he's not really been relevant, you know, for such a big superstar, you know, that was once a can't miss all over the place. I feel like at some point he has to make a push here. He should be healthy, right? After the wrist thing. I'm kind of fascinated, because even though he annoys me, when he is playing well, his golf is fun to watch, because you never know what you're going to get. It could be some wild, you know, but like, yeah, I don't know. He's due to do something at some point. Isn't the talent going to going to win out at some point.

0: on here again? I don't know.
1: Well, you'd think, I mean, when I think of Spieth, it's like, what you know, I ask myself, what is keeping him from, what is either keeping him from, or what did he lose? And it's clearly, it's just, he doesn't have the gusto on the greens anymore. And he's not the ball striker that he was. So how does he get back to that? You know, he's gone through, he's had a young family. I mean, I don't know how much he's actually grinding anymore, and I'm sure he is, but like, to what degree, and what is his actual focus on being the best? I mean, is that what he strives to be? I'm sure he's, we know he's competitive. We've heard him mic'd up, but you don't see, that's the thing you don't see. You don't see the behind the scenes. What is he working on? What is his mental focus on? Like, what does he think of himself at this point? Like, what does he think he can actually get to? Like, I'd be fascinated. He doesn't do a lot of podcasts. He doesn't do a lot of media stuff. You don't quite know. Like, we've heard from JT what he's gone through. We've heard from some of these guys, like, why they've struggled. Like, you don't hear much. And I just want to know, why is he, what happened to his ball striking, you know?
0: Yeah. Well,
1: because
0: I think that's the thing
1: that he needs to get back to. Like, he's got to be better at getting the ball in the greens to give himself more opportunity.
0: Yeah. I mean, I think he notoriously was a big time worker back in the day. Remember the pictures of his hands? I mean, just gnarled with calluses and tape and everything. But I was thinking about this the other day, because I was thinking about writing an article for Forbes, and maybe is this the comeback season for Spieth? But I wonder if, you know, he's maybe, and this is not me, this is some of the pros talking, he might be the greatest wedge player the PGA Tour has ever seen. You know, maybe Tiger, but a lot of people will say Spieth is the best wedge player, especially around the greens, like hitting flop shots that they've ever seen. But I wonder if, I have not done any stat deep dive on this. I wonder if the years he's winning majors, if the great putting from like 15 to 20 feet, you know, he seemed like he'd make more of those than other guys. I wonder if that mass, that maybe he wasn't that great of a ball striker. Like, he's just making a ton of putts there for a while, and he had a good short game. I've not like went back and looked at his ball striking stats from those major runs. Maybe he was, but maybe like this is just what he is, ball striking, and he was just making putts then, and now he's just not making putts. I don't know. And he's always been an erratic driver, right? Always kind of driving all over the place. But yeah.
1: You know, he always had some sort of magic to help him get through everything. Like, he was able to get out of something, or he'd always have some, you know, hole out bunker shot, you know, at the Travelers or the John Deere, or, you know, amazing up and down when he needed, or a putt when he needed it. Like, he's always had that. But it's like kind of what we talked about with Rory. Does the scar tissue, does it get too deep at some point where you just, how do you find that again when it's been so long and you want to get back? Mike, you talk about, like, you know, what, you know, the back when you were working out a bunch, you know, like what you were able to do, what you look like, and like thinking back to like, how do you get back to that? Sometimes you don't. It's just a new version of yourself. How do you recreate a new Jordan Spieth with, you can find and dip into those old things that you used to do, but how can you reinvent yourself? I think that's what I'm getting at. Like, we're big basketball guys. Like, think of the guys that have reinvented themselves. Vince Carter went from a dunker to a three-point specialist, right? Jason Kidd went from a elite point guard who would get to the hoop a bunch to just a three-point shooter, you know, like, and a defender. Like, how can he reinvent his game? And
0: yeah, they have to adjust when their athleticism starts to wane a little bit, and he's getting older. You know, but he's like not becoming more consistent or steady. It's just weird.
1: He doesn't have the young fearlessness. I feel
0: no.
1: Like. You know, like he had the fearlessness of a kid who doesn't have any scar tissue. Like, he had that. He's just gonna try a shot. I can get this shot. I can hit this thing. Well, then once you try those things, and all of a sudden you clip a tree, and or it catches a this or that, or you know, it doesn't work out. All of a sudden you get that scar tissue built up, and you don't think you have the magic. And you get that negativity in your mind. So I'd be interested to see if he's ever seen a psychologist. Like, where's his mental?
0: I bet you he does, doesn't he?
1: I'm sure. We talked a lot about this with Wyndham Clark, you know, what he's gone through mentally, how he had that great year. And then, you know, that doesn't always stay. Like, it's golf is so hard to be good at. Everybody else too is getting better. Like, let's be honest. Everybody else too is working hard. Everybody else too is trying to find, I mean, the putting has Think of when he was dominating. Like, there

0: There's no such thing as all these new putters that are out now. Like, for these guys that maybe weren't great putters, now they're better putters because of the putting technology.
1: Yeah, and I think
0: there's a lot of that, right?
1: There is, and I just think you probably hit the nail on the head. He's got what, one kid, another one on the way, or something. And like, I think he used to play with that boy, like that kiddish kind of flair, you know. And that, remember, they were going, Ricky and him and those guys were going on spring break, and they were doing fun, like just kind of, you know, kids out there, fearless, having fun. And now he's an adult, and he's got, you know, all this stuff going on. But yeah, I don't know what I'll do. Speaking of Ricky, I'm actually kind of fascinated by Ricky this year. He had a sneaky good year last year. Did you look at that? Have you looked at the stats?
0: Well, I follow golf pretty
1: well. He didn't win.
0: Yeah.
1: He finished 32nd in the FedEx Cup standings. He almost made it to East Lake. Mm-hmm. He made the cut in 18 of 21 events. Didn't have a lot of high finishes, 3 top 10s, 9 top 25s, but like, you know, coming from where he was a few years ago, that's pretty consistent to make the cut almost every single event.
0: I think he's really reinvented himself. His swing, for one.
1: Yeah.
0: I mean, he's gone. He had the laggiest swing from when he was young.
1: And same really flat thing for a while. I mean, it was really
0: flat. Super flat. Yeah, super flat. He had the flair. He had the same mentality as Spieth. Like, he was either getting a birdie or a double. I mean, that was how Ricky played. And he doesn't play like that much anymore. He's, you know, when he was at his heyday, he did have consistency. I mean, he was one of the few that's ever been, I don't know, is the only, I mean, he majored top five in every major. I can't remember what year that was, but like, it's not like he's not consistent. I mean, he had some consistency, but he was known as a birdie or bust.
1: Yeah.
0: You know, when he first came out, kind of like we just talked about, like, it's aggressive player trying to make the shot that, you know, is going to get you a birdie as opposed to could get you a double if you miss, that kind of thing.
1: Yeah. I think some other guys that interest me quickly here to see if they can, you know, they've shown glimpses of being like superstar material. Can they consistently do it? Would be Goddard up. You know, we saw it kind of at the end of the summer. We won the Scottish Open. You know, they got him on TGL now too, coming in there once in a while. He could be good. I think Akshay has shown flashes, you know, a lot, and just, can he consistently do it? I think Harry Hall was actually really good last year, a lot of the year, especially at the end. He made kind of a Ryder Cup push, him and Marco. Those are some guys that I just think, like, can they take that, like, next step and compete in some big event, you know, in some really big events? I know Goddard kind of hung around at the Open Championship for a bit there, maybe after the Scottish, but, like,
0: I mean, all those guys you talk about are guys that want to be on that Ryder Cup team, right?
1: Yeah.
0: I mean,
1: yeah, can they take that step now and really be competitive in, like, signature events and majors and, you know, like, not just Akshay winning in Puerto Rico and in Tahoe and Harry Hall winning at, you know, whatever, in Texas, wherever he won at Colonia, you know, he won somewhere. Just can they make a step into some big time golf? And here, how about this? Bud Cauley is intriguing to me. He made that comeback last year.
0: Yeah, that's a good story. Cute story.
1: Cute story. I don't like, I will. There's so many guys. We can go so many ways. I'd love to see what Aldrich Potgieter, does he make another step this year? He hits it a mile. Does Wyndham bounce back? Wyndham did not have a good year last year. You got Jake Knapp coming off, you know, the tragedy with his girlfriend. There's a lot of good storylines going into this year to try to kind of figure out, like, here's a funny one. Can Brian Campbell hang around? He won twice last year. He hits it nowhere. You know, so there's a lot of interesting stuff. I think this year could be an interesting year. There could be a lot of stuff going on this year besides playing, because you got, like, the Brooks and Liv and all that. Could be a fascinating year, 2026.
0: Yeah, I think I agree with that. I was just going to say, like, the golf, what I'm looking for, like, the golf, I can't think of my word I want, but just the whole golf culture and professional, how it's kind of shifting and turning, it's morphing, it's everybody's trying to do something to better their product, and if you don't get the results you want, how do you tweak it, how do you, you know, and we talked about this off here, is like, you know, even Liv is taking some hits on the chin, like, I don't see their trajectory going, you know, continuing to rise each year. No, he kind of had some momentum, it's kind of stalled, it's, you know, losing Brooks and just not getting the guys re-signed. We'll see what happens with Bryson. I mean, there's a lot that could happen this year.
1: Well, let's talk Liv quickly. Brooks is gone. He's going to, I'm assuming, play

0: DP World Tour some and play the majors. He has exemptions. Did you see Rory this week kind of basically said that he'd be okay with him coming back after the year suspension? That.
1: Yeah.
0: Okay. So I think there, I think Rory probably knows the inside info there. And I think the PGA Tour now kind of holds the cards, because if the PGA Tour comes and says, yeah, you know what, Brooks, play the DP this year, you serve your suspension, you're back. Does that, you know, with Bryson not signing a contract yet, does that maybe give Bryson a little bit of, oh, I can play a year, because he would have a PGA Tour exemption because he's won major in the last like 5 years. Could I play the DP for a year, do a bunch of YouTube, and just be back? So I would assume he's going to ask for the bag from Liv. Is he not? Like, how could he not? He's their biggest star. Like, let's say that happens. Let's say they can't figure out anything and Bryson leaves too. Now you have Rahm just sitting there, Rahm like just fuming, I'm sure. Like, cause you can tell he's already pissy about like not, you know, being able to get ready for majors kind of. And like, so it's kind of a fascinating year for Liv, but I mean, they signed Victor Perez just like literally today or yesterday. Thomas Dietrich, who's a good player, you know, won the waste management, but didn't do much after that. Elvis Smiley, good player from the DP, but they have not signed a signature player since what, Rahm?
1: Yeah.
0: Couple years ago. I mean, so I don't know what that league's doing. It seems like it's kind of floundering. It doesn't know what to do. Like, why not? You're already going to 72 holes, right? They're going to go to 72 holes this year. Why not just like look at everything and like say, so we're going to scrap this, we're going to scrap that. Like, just start over in certain spots. You're already starting over with your format. Like, why not make the teams more even and like balanced so that anybody can like, they could scrap a lot of stuff there and fix things on the fly if they wanted to.
1: What about this? What happens if the top, how about on your team, the top finisher on your team individually is like your captain for the following year?
0: Yeah, I mean, something like
1: that. And they can kind of make more decisions. They get the chance to make more decisions on what is going to be on their team for the next year, right? Like, yeah. Something that's intercompetitive.
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0: Yeah, well, they've moved some guys around, right? Like with Brooks gone, they got Gooch as the captain of Smash, which, you know, I don't know if he has a couple, two brain cells to rub together, but And they got Harold Varner on that team now, I think. But yeah, it's just like they keep moving guys around on certain teams here and there. But at the end of the day, we've talked about this so many times. We don't need to go into this. There's like five teams that can compete. The other like seven or eight are not good enough. Like they're not even, they're just an afterthought. So the competitive balance is so off in that league.
1: Well, let's finish our podcast. First one of the 2020-26 season, going over who we think are going to win the majors in this year. And so we'll start with the Masters that starts April 9th. Who do you have for your pick of winning the Masters?
0: Ludvig. I'm going to go Ludvig. Just because, again, you don't have to putt great at Augusta, buddy. I just, whenever I pick Masters guys, I like guys that I know kind of probably be in the mix. And he seems like, because what was it last year? Was he in the mix for a while? Or was it 2 years ago? When did he dunk one on the water with Homa? 2 years ago?
1: Yeah, that was 2 years ago.
0: Two years ago. And then last year, he wasn't great, I don't think. What did he do in the match? Let me look this up. Hold on.
1: I want to say he hung in there the first couple of days. There, and then he you know what? He had a really tough, God, where was he? He had a tough finish on 18. I don't know if that was last year. I just remember him chipping it around on 18. He couldn't get like doubled or tripled to finish it.
0: Yeah, so he got second in 2024.
1: Okay.
0: And last year he had a bad round and still did T7.
1: See, then so I think he was in it, not in it, but he had a really bad 72nd hole too.
0: Yeah. So I feel like that's
1: a good pick.
0: And I also think that we don't know how hard some of these guys work. I'm sure he's a hard worker. Like, don't you think last season his test to leave, other than they won the Ryder Cup, has to leave? He won, he won at Torrey to begin the year.
1: Yeah.
0: Remember that? And then he kind of wasn't great, like had to leave a little bit of a bad taste in his mouth. So I feel like he's on a little bit more of a mission this year to kind of prove that he is that guy that everybody kind of said he is. And maybe I think he'll like, I mean, I wouldn't call it a huge bounce back because obviously he won last year and but maybe take another step this year for Ludvig.
1: I'm only using this guy once. I'm just going to use him for the Master. I'm going Scotty. I think last year he didn't, maybe part of the reason why he didn't do as well, he got a late start on the season, didn't really, wasn't quite as routine. I think he get back into this. I think he absolutely loves that place. I think everything about it fits his game. He loves the creativity around the greens. You don't need to putt fantastic. He's got plenty of fairway to miss. He has all the shots you need. He can work it both ways. He's got a great head on his shoulders. He can play in wind. I mean, all of it.
0: Let's do this. If you can't take Scotty or Rory, then who do you take?
1: Oh, God, there's
0: Scotty,
1: a lot.
0: Scotty will be the heavy. Well, I mean, he'll be the favorite, I'm sure. Rory will be up there. Those two will be the favorites by a mile, I'm sure.
1: Yeah, let's see. If I could not take Scotty for that one, let me think here. I mean, I like your pick. I think Ludvig's proven that he plays really well there. I don't know. I'm trying to think of, I know what it takes to win there. You know, it's actually a sneaky long. You got to be somewhat long off the tee. It's a long golf course. You got to have really good short game in terms of scrambling.
0: Mm-hmm. Cause I got a couple other guys.
1: You got to have a good bunker game. You're going to be in the bunkers. What about, I'm going to go with, maybe I go with your guy, Cam Young.
0: That's what I was going to say. Have you seen, 2022, he missed the cut, but then I got it right here. I don't think he played in it last year. Remember, he was really bad. I don't think he was in the top 50. He fell out of the top 50. He didn't play last year, but in 2023, T7, 2024, T9. So he can play around there.
1: And he's been in the mix of majors. I mean,
0: every single major, he has been in the mix, and now he has confidence. So that's exactly who I was going to actually say. I can see making a little run. Here's another guy. I'm just looking up his record here. That I think, I don't know if he'll win, but I do think he's good there, and that's Corey Connors. He hits it, Augusta is so unique in that you don't necessarily need to be a great putter, like we've talked about with Scotty, because most of the time nobody's really making putts because they're so extreme and they're so, they're so touchy and everything and a lot of break. But he has last year T8, year 2022 T6, 2021 eighth, 2020 T10. He's got a bunch of T. He's got one, He's played.

0: played 6 Masters and he has 5 top 10s in 6 Masters. He missed one cut in 2024. So he's a really, he hits that slingy draw, which for a righty around Augusta kind of works, you know, and he's just good at the golf course.
1: All right, let's go to the PGA Championship, May 14th, Aronimink.
0: Aronimink. Oh, man. My initial pick would be Xander Schauffele, I think, at Aronimink. But I'm not a huge Xander Schauffele fan. So I'm going to go off the board. Not off the board. I think a lot of people would like him to win the Open Championship in his hometown. I think that's too much pressure.
1: Are you going to do it?
0: I'm going to go Fleetwood to win the PGA
1: Championship. That's who I have. Yeah. I got Tommy Fleetwood.
0: Like, I think ideally it'd be a great story to win at Birkdale. That's like literally like his hometown, Southport. But that's a lot of pressure when you're playing in your hometown. And, you know, we've seen it with like Rory up in Northern Ireland. And it's a lot of heat. But I could see, you know, he's just a good overall player. Aronimink's an old school golf course. You got to keep it in play. Not overly long. Good iron player.
1: That's why I have, and I think, you know, he hasn't won a major yet, right?
0: No majors.
1: But I think he proved himself in some tough moments last year where he had not kind of broke through, and he broke through. And when you can recall on confidence like that, knowing that you can play with the best in the world and beat the best in the world, he played some amazing golf.
0: Arguably the best player in the world the second half of the year.
1: Oh, it's incredible.
0: Yeah, he was unbelievable. Yeah.
1: So that's who I have as well. So let's move on to, let's see, the Open Championship, June 18th at Shinnecock.
0: We've already talked
1: Scotty.
0: Scotty would be the one. This course fits him so good. But let's say we don't pick Scotty. Who do you got?
1: I actually have Xander. I like his temperament.
0: Xander.
1: Even last year at Oakmont, he did not make a putt. I mean, he was awful at putting. And he was kind of there, right? And so,
0: yeah,
1: I think really tough year. I'm looking for a bounce back. I know he didn't play very well at that challenge thing. He looked awful.
0: Looked awful, but that's not a serious thing.
1: And I just think he's got great temperament for the U.S. Open. He was in it. He's been in the mix a couple of times. I mean, it fits his game. He's overall. You can't really always say that he's got one really glaring weakness. So he can drive it fairly well. He's good iron player. He's good around the greens. I guess his putter, he can get kind of stiff with his stance at times and it doesn't go in. But like we said, greens like that, it's a lot of just making pars, baby. So I've got Xander.
0: Yeah. So I'm, I feel like mine's a little bit out on a limb, maybe not, due to his play last year. And you would think this guy with the chipping would not make him a good U.S. Open pick when you miss a green. But I'm going to go Victor Hovland. If I can't take Scotty, I think Scotty fits that course perfectly. Because I think Hovland, you know, you need a good ball striker that can also get it out there a ways because, you know, it's long. But you look at his U.S. Open record, he got third last year at Oakmont. He's got a T19 at LACC, a T13, a T13, a T13 at Wingfoot. A T12 at Pebble as an amateur. You know, he's missed a couple of cuts too, but I think if he can get her back together a little bit this year, which again, I'm assuming, I know he won once last year, but he even basically said he doesn't know how he won because he played so bad all year. I think he's another guy kind of like Ludvig that I would assume has a little fire to maybe play a little better this year than, you know, after last year's season, especially with how good he was in 2024.
1: Yeah.
0: You know, the year before. So I'm going to go with Vicky Hovland.
1: I think he's got a good temperament. Like I like watching him play. There's got to be something mentally though going on because
0: a little bit.
1: It seems like he's always battling something. Like he's just bad. Like even if he hits a good shot, he doesn't like it. Like there's a perfectionist maybe inside of him that maybe prevents him from freewheeling a little bit more.
0: He's one of those guys that's always tweaking stuff too. Like he'll do the double clutch drive some tournaments and like he's always doing something different. But I think he's another guy that I think has a little bit of a bounce back year. So we'll go with Victor.
1: Yeah, I think that's kind of what's led to his inconsistency. Like he finds it one week because he's doing something, goofing around, figures it out, doesn't work the next week, tries to find something new. So maybe he can back to the old Victor where he's a little bit more consistent. And then we head to Royal Birkdale Open Championship. Who do you got for that one?
0: You know, I'm going to – obviously the great story would be Fleetwood. because he grew up right by there.

0: But I'm going to go, and probably we should make it where you can't pick this guy, but I'm going to go Rory to win a major again this year. That's another thing we don't talk about because he's number two in the world. I think Rory is actually fascinating this year because he's talked openly about this, like trying to find new things to motivate him. Now that he's completed the Grand Slam, he's won a way Ryder Cup. So I think his focus is going to shift tremendously to winning majors and just trying to rack up numbers in majors. And this is the biggest major of them all, the Open Championship, which he hasn't won since, golly, when was that last? When he won at, was it Muirfield or somewhere?
1: Yeah,
0: look here. Rory. 2000.

0: Okay.
1: But he's got a third place at St. Andrews. You know, the year Cam Smith caught him. And he's got a whole bunch of top. I mean, he's missed some cuts, too. But he's got, in 2017, he was T4 at Royal Birkdale. You know, he's got a T5 and a T4 and a T2 and a T7 and a T6 and a third. Besides winning, he's like Scotty, right? I mean, like, those two have separated themselves so far. It's like any golf course that you look up their history, they're good on every major. Like they're just so good and so consistent.
0: Well, I gotta pick a lefty. I made a prediction last year, lefty would win a major. I'm going
1: Big Shot Bob,
0: Bobby Mack. He's kind of been hit or miss at these events, but I know he's a competitive SOB. I love the grittiness that he plays with. I love his hat never being straight. I love that he's a shot maker. I love that he's got some gusto. I love that he doesn't have the prototypical golf body. I love that he's, you know, a little raw. I love that he can hit shots. He's proven that he can play in those, you know, whether it be Scottish Open or, you know, he's from around there. So I go with Big Shot Bob. I think it's the year we got to get a lefty on the boards for a major this year, and if he's going to be our best bet.
1: Yeah, I think. I mean, I'll be interested to see if he has any scar-ish tissue from Caves Valley at the BMW when he was kind of struggled there when he had the lead. Actually, really struggled mightily, and Scotty caught him. That would be the only thing, because I think he's a big game hunter. Seems to play pretty well in the big situations usually.
0: Yeah. So, well, anything else to report on, Mike? As we, I'm looking forward to next week. We get to watch some real golf.
1: We got the Sony. It would have been the Century this week. Did you see the pictures of Kapalua? It looks amazing right now. They got it back.
0: I've not seen the redo. I've not, or the
1: they got the water back on. It looks perfect. they could have probably played, but they wouldn't have been able to do all the setup and stuff ahead of time. But
0: wild.
1: Yeah, we got our Seth Rayner course in Hawaii, Wailea Country Club. That'll be cool. I have not even looked at the field. I wonder if some of those guys are still,
0: when you're only going for the one,
1: so I could see where a lot of guys might just start in California, but Nick Taylor, defending champion. Let's see if the field is not even set yet. They have till Friday to set the field, see if they're going to play, but yeah, I mean, they got that. And what else happened in golf? Anything? No, Tiger turned 50, so he can officially be on the senior tour when he wants to.
0: Yeah, I always thought of him as not playing in that, but he might.
1: Two big senior tour additions, Tiger Woods and possibly Pat Perez. Did you see he's trying to kind of get his way back in? He turns 50 on March 1st.
0: Saw this coming. I mean, it's like these guys, like even Henrik Stenson, you know, he's trying to play the DP World Tour now, right? Like, after being relegated, I don't know.
1: I what was a really cool story this week, and maybe the most heartwarming and the best story I think this week was Tommy Gainey. Did you see what Tommy Gainey did?
0: Yeah, he gave up a spot. Yeah.
1: You know, because he knows he can't compete. You know, he's in the senior tour most of the time, and he gave a spot up to a young player who's just trying to get a shot, you know, trying to get out there, which I thought was really cool. And I wish, like, we've talked about this a billion times in this podcast. Why does Tommy Gainey have to do that? Why can't the tour just say, okay, some of you older guys who, I know that you've somehow got some lifetime exemption or you've got something, you can't compete. Just leave. Go play at the senior tour. You know, go play wherever. And, you know, until you turn 50, go practice. Because it's pointless, to, you know, like how many times do we got to throw Jonathan Bird out there in some of these events? He has the same chance that we have, Jeff, of winning that event. It's zero. And I don't understand why. So good on Tommy Gainey for doing that. And I hope it puts I hope other guys follow suit. Like, give the younger guys a shot.
0: I think the other big news of the week is Mike got, you know, he didn't get into the Gasparilla. He didn't get in.
1: Yeah, it's like we got denied.
0: We got denied.
1: How dare they deny my claim? No, I probably would have. I don't think I would have been able to play anyway. Because I would have to take off like a whole week. It's like a full week in Florida. And we're going to go down there in like 2 weeks anyway, you and I and Tim.
0: Yeah.
1: For the PGA. Yeah, that's another thing. We'll be at the PGA show. We might have a stream song. We'll see. Yeah. They denied my, you know, because you, when you register, you, You know, you got to type in like some accomplishments. Well, let's see. I don't really, you know, what am I going to put?
0: Break 80 majors.
1: Shot 65 at, yeah, multiple break 80 major champion. Shot 65 while drinking.

0: a bunch of beer with buddies at Keller. Like, I don't know, you know, going up against like Stuart Hagestad and some of these guys, you know. So, yeah, we got denied by the Gasparilla. Bummer.
1: Yeah, so. All right, well, we'll catch you guys next week. Thanks for listening. Happy New Year, everybody. Hopefully a 2026 is everything you wanted, both professionally and personally. So hope to see you guys or talk to you soon. As we know, the difference between 79 and 80 is everything.
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0: Greetings and welcome, everybody. It's Great American Golf. I'm Ray Adams, your caddy for the show. Thank you so much for joining. I can't wait to tell you everything we have going on today. So why wait? Let's do it now. Dr. Bob Denny's with us. Craig Renshaw's teaching. He will not be joining us, but we have a very special, special edition of the show today because we have such a special guest on with us. You are going to love this person if you don't already know her. You are going to be fascinated by her if you don't already know her. You are going to be amazed, and you're going to be, well, I think stunned by some of the information you're going to get and the timeliness of what's going on with this wonderful, wonderful ambassador for golf. We'll introduce her later. But right now, Dr. Bob and I are going to get rocking and rolling. I've got to start the show by saying that this segment is brought to you by the Legacy Golf Resort. Women's Golf Day is coming. PGA Junior Camp starts soon. Women's Golf Day is going to be from June the 2nd, from 3 to 7 p.m. It's $49. 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There you go, Bob. Tell me something good.
1: Second major of the year is in play at Aronimink Golf Club in Newtown Square, Pennsylvania. The golf course is living up to its billing. It is playing very rough and tough. The rough is up. The greens are challenging. The pin placements couldn't be any more interesting. And we are finding that it is a international leaderboard, which is a way that was intended. 97 of the top 100 players in the world are in this golf tournament. And defending champion Scotty is among the group chasing the leader right now, Aldrich Potgieter, mm-hmm. who from South Africa, who's only won last year's Rocket Classic. And he's just playing very steady. And if anybody's watching it on television on CBS, or excuse me, ESPN and CBS on the weekend, you'll find that this golf course slopes on the greens are what make it very interesting. The wind is picking up at different times, and they have a very unique, I would say, a routing with these challenging par threes, which makes it always interesting.
0: Bob, I'm beside myself about a few things. First of all, this Smalley player has come out of nowhere. No one's ever heard of this guy. And then here he comes and he's playing lights out golf. Matsuyama's there. I'm always worried about Matsuyama taking the lead and winning a tournament whenever he's around. And Chris Goddard, you and I both know what he can do. But Potgieter is a young man, 21 or two only, who has come up the last year and a half or so, 12, 18 months, and he has taken the stage. He reminds me of a younger Sepp Straka, just coming kind of out of nowhere, and all of a sudden there he is, and he's winning, and he's playing, and he's contending. He hits the ball a country mile. He lost about 25 or 30 pounds over the holidays. Somebody said that that was going to, you know, bring his swing speed down, and he was going to hit the ball, you know, fewer yardage. Huh? He's hitting it a yard and a half longer. Probably because he can move through the ball a lot quicker without the weight. Whatever that means, it means that we have a leaderboard that I don't know that the PGA of America ever thought that they would have at this point.
1: It's a unique leaderboard because seven of the top 10 right now have never won a major, and that makes it interesting. And Potgieter is. The interesting thing about him is he's played in majors. This is his first ever PGA Championship appearance, but he's been in two Masters, two Open Championships, and the U.S. Open. So it's not that he doesn't know what it's like to play in with the bright lights, and that's good to see that. And he's got a lot of talent. Every time you see the word South Africa, you think back to Gary Player and what he did this golf tournament. He won it in 1962 on this golf course. Gary Player. So yeah, that shows you that we've had an influx of tremendous global stars coming out. And yes, we have not heard many of them unless you turn on the DP World Tour on weekends to watch it. So that speaks for it. But I used to make that quite a practice, is watching on Saturday morning to see how these players from Europe and around the world are playing. And they just absolutely can handle about any conditions that they're thrown at them, Ray.
0: So what happened to Garrick Higgo yesterday?
1: Garrick Higgo was a minute late to the tee. You have to be in the vicinity of the teeing ground in a 5-minute period. He was not there. His groups were. One of his partners had already teed off. He comes in to the perimeter of the tee where the scoring is, and he's assessed a 2-stroke penalty, and he goes out and shoots a 69, and which was pretty amazing after what that thrown at you right away.
0: Now I read the article where he commented on it, and he said that he was there at his time, but he was a few seconds late, like 30 seconds late.
1: And that's not true.
0: Well, he said it.
1: That's what he said. But if you watched ESPN today, they had a clock on it and they timed it. And he's still over at the putting green and his caddy is yelling at him. And he finally runs down there and gets there a minute within the time before he's disqualified.
0: Well, if you have 5 minutes and he's there in 4 minutes, why would you get a 2-stroke penalty?
1: He was not there. You have to be in the perimeter of the time with your group. And one guy's already teeing off, and he's not even there yet with his caddy. That's the problem. His caddy's up there on the green, yelling at him. That's the point.
0: Right.
1: He didn't really enunciate it very well to you in his interview.
0: Well,
1: that's the problem.
0: I read it, and that's what I was confused about.
1: Yeah.
0: Because so if he's that late, I get it. Mm-hmm. But if he was within 12, 15, 30 seconds of his tee time, and then you give him a 2-stroke penalty, that's the dumbest ass rule I've ever heard. And if that's really what the rule is, it's got to change. Because in what I read, it said that is the rule. Now, what you're saying is totally different, and that's fine. I mean, I don't really care one way or the other if that's what really happened. But my point is, what in the Sam Hill was this guy doing over there? Doesn't he have a watch?
1: He also said in his interview, Ray, that he doesn't like to get there 10 minutes ahead of time because he gets cold. All right. That's nice.
0: Well, it was cold. Yeah. It was colder than a well digger's toenail yesterday and Thursday. I mean, did you see Bryson show up in that polar?
1: Yes.
0: You know, neck to knee coat.
1: Yeah.
0: It was cold. So he doesn't like, and a lot of players don't like to go there too early because then they warm down and they get chilled and they're supposed to hit a great tee shot and be warm and ready to go. That I understand. So maybe what they ought to do is extend the tee time window to 7 minutes, you know, if it's cold weather. You know, you can have a local rule, right? They do it all the time, Bob.
1: The PGA of America local rules and terms of competition is Rule 5.3A. It's spelled out clearly to the players. It's in the locker rooms. It's right in front of them. They know the rule. The penalty is applied even if the player was on the practice screen, as they are not within the defined area at the time of the penalty.
0: Got it. All right.
1: There
0: Well,
1: we go.
0: he's cooked and he misses the cut.
1: That's the penalty you go through. It's not the first time it's happened. In my first golf tournament, the Senior PGA Club Professional Championship, some tournament you've never heard of unless you work for the PGA of America. This is the Club Professional National Event for players age 50 and over, not the Senior PGA. This is the one below it. I was in the scoring area, and the defending champion at the time, I will not bring up his name, a two-time defending champion, was late to the tee. He was not on the teeing ground. He was assessed. He missed his tee time 5 minutes. He drove his cart up the hill to try to make an appeal to the tournament director, and the tournament director stood there firmly and said, "I'm sorry, but you are late to the tee." And
0: Was that
1: he was
0: John
1: the
0: Daly?
1: no, it wasn't. This was a senior club
0: Oh,
1: professional
0: okay, a
1: championship,
0: club. Okay, club pro.
1: right?
0: Sorry.
1: But I,
0: Okay.
1: rather than about bring up the name, I'll just say that was
0: No, no, no.
1: my first introduction as a PGA employee on the rules of scoring. And that was
0: Okay.
1: what the probably the toughest thing you can see at that moment. A two-time
0: Yeah.
1: defending champion.
0: Yeah. Well, we're going to return to this leaderboard a little bit later in the show. Because well, we probably have another minute. And I know there's nuggets coming. I know that we're looking. I think so far that the golf course has been the hero. So far, the golf course is the story. So far, this golf course has, I think, defended itself very well through these two rounds. You've got three and four and five under. Cameron Young is two under. JT sets at two under.
1: Scotty.
0: Scotty's there. J Day. There's a lot of golf to be played this weekend, Bob.
1: Oh, yes.
0: And I think that anybody who is one under, like Brooks Koepka, like Jordan Spieth, like Maverick McNealy, like Jon Rahm, any of those can win this golf tournament.
1: It's anybody's golf tournament. And Scotty even said that yesterday. But moving day doesn't have to be Saturday. Moving day could be today. And that's important when you see golf scores like you're seeing. The cut is +3. So +3 now. And that tells you something about the nature of the golf course.
0: All
1: And
0: right.
1: also, who can grind it the best? And I there's a lot of grinders in that group, notwithstanding those young stars we talked about earlier at the fact. I think Hideki is a definite factor, a big definite factor in this, because he's patient. He's a very patient golfer. Cameron Young is a patient golfer, and he proved it today with an eagle on the last hole to get himself into the weekend with at 2 under.
0: What's
1: That was
0: going on?
1: impressive.
0: What's going on with him using some kind of a prototype ball or something?
1: Yes, it came out earlier in this week that he has been using a prototype of Pro VX, a Titleist Pro VX one prototype ball that's not available to the public. However, that ball has been already tested to conform to the any upcoming rollback distances by the RNA and the USGA. That's interesting. And he is not alone. He's just one of those that they were able to identify using that ball. So it certainly hasn't hurt old Cam Young, has it?
0: No, it has not. Alex Smalley is a 29-year-old from Rochester, New York. He knows about majors and he knows about playing on a Ronimink. Do you know anything else about him?
1: Well, just what basically I can find on any profile on, because I don't keep up on Alex, and he's a Duke graduate. I do know that much. And he's a crusty nut, 29 years old, and that's something we say, person at 29 years old, has been through a lot of experience. Rochester, I wonder how much he's played on some of those great golf courses, Oak Hill and the Country Club of Rochester, because it's the hotbed of golf, and as far as the PGA of America has been current for many years. And he's just a he's a good talent. He's I don't know how to describe him more than just he's just been on the Walker Cup team, and he's done very well, and he's very seasoned when it comes right down to it. It's just he hasn't been in the spotlight as what we're seeing right now.
0: A lot of talk on Thursday night about Jon Rahm. He had a little temper tantrum and hit a volunteer. He was going to go out and find him and apologize. There was also a lot of talk about Patrick Reed, and Patrick Reed shot a plus two, so he took himself out of it, in my opinion. Now, could he come back? Possibly, but I would seriously doubt it at this point. If you're trending down, I don't know that you're going to come back up. Love to see him shoot 63 or four and be right there in it. But yeah, Jon Rahm, it's the Spanish temper. Look what Sergio did at the Masters, busting up the tee marker and getting a citation or a warning that you're not a player that is a, you're not a player of becoming morale or whatever the rule is now.

0: Go ahead.
1: I watched both episodes, and I also saw Justin Thomas tomahawk his club on 17, and it didn't hurt anybody, but just he just tomahawked it in front of the tee,
0: But see, you
1: and
0: got to stop that kind of stuff
1: he
0: because
1: picked it. He picked
0: we've
1: it
0: got
1: up, and they
0: young
1: made a
0: kids
1: beach.
0: watching the tournament, and they're going to copy that crap out on the junior tour.
1: Some kids will do that.
0: Well, they'll say, hey, JT is the son of a PGA professional. JT is a PGA professional. He's a PGA Tour professional. JT has won major championships. JT is, I don't know how far away he is from the Hall of Fame, but you figure he'll probably get there. JT is.

0: throw his club. Okay, well, I'll throw mine. Well, that's stupid. Where don't they have any self-control, Bob?
1: The PGA of America also announced that it had its core rules of conduct,
0: Yeah.
1: and that came out ahead of the tournament. Kerry Hague announced it at the press conference, and Jon Rahm, Justin Thomas were not brought into a code of conduct penalty or any sort at the moment, and that's what I can tell you at the moment, because those of my colleagues who were reporting on site said there wasn't any warning.
0: And Bryson is playing like a fat whale. What's going on with him? Well, they said that his head is all messed up because of, live and how he's going to come out of it and what's going to happen. And he can't think straight and he can't do straight and he can't play straight. And I say that's all a pile of poop, too. What about you?
1: The violins are playing, aren't they?
0: Yeah. For 500 million, is that what he asked for?
1: But he's when we came on earlier, he was just headed probably to Robbie's worst finish in a PGA Championship, but plus nine at before the program today, and so he was deep into the woods in at Adirondack. Excuse me, Aronimink.
0: One of the sages of this radio show is Tom Pertzer. I was teasing about it because he puts up some very, very meaty sayings. And what aphorisms, and Tom is such a great guy, and we love having him on the show. Here's one of his latest one: "Not every day is a good day. Live anyway, right, Bryson? Not everyone will tell you the truth. Be honest anyway. Not all you love will love you back. Love anyway. Not all deals are fair. Play fair anyway." That has a lot to do with life, but it also has a lot to do with golf, doesn't it? I
1: Sure.
0: love that.
1: Got my nice little nugget for you to start out here.
0: Well, already.
1: Okay. All credit to Ben Kern, KERN, PGA club professional who has made the cut tremendously today, on Friday, I should say, with a 67 in the second round. And Ben has had a interesting pass. He was a low club professional in 2018 when Brooks Koepka won in St. Louis. I was really impressed with the Ben. And Ben's a Kansas State graduate. Birthplace was Tucson, Arizona. He's 41 years old, and he's just happy to see he's out there playing very well. And that 67 is one, two. It's the third lowest with other ties in a club professional in a PGA Championship. 64 and a 66 have been played before, but there's several at 67. So Ben picked the perfect time to put that round together.
0: How are the club professionals doing? 20 of them, Bob. Overall, how are they doing?
1: Ben was the lowest, obviously, to make the weekend, so he'll get the low club professional crystal. The others, we've had a Michael Block, who missed it by the cut by 2 strokes, and Mike was had a 70 on the first round, so I was hoping that he would be able to
0: I'm
1: come through
0: surprised by that. I really am.
1: a 70.
0: No, I'm surprised that Michael Block didn't make it into the weekend.
1: It's one of the, I think he caught the bad part of the wind in the first wave on Friday. It really affected Scotty as well, and
0: And
1: Scotty was lucky to pull it out. But it was a tough one.
0: I look at the live players. Here's Patrick Reed. He's at even, shooting a 72, as I mentioned earlier. Here comes, and I thought that Xander would do a lot better. I really did. I thought that he would be there. But he's got a lot of golf to play. So let's see where he ends up. Colin, one over, Ludvig Åberg, he's got a lot of golf to play. So, DJ finishes out at two over. But he does make the cut. They were talking a lot about Martin Kaymer the other day. Apparently, somebody in the lunchroom or something said to him, "What are you doing here?"
1: Actually, that was at the PGA Champions dinner.

0: Okay.
1: And an unnamed PGA of America official, he said this. This is Martin saying, "Are you what? How are you? What are you doing in your career? How are you playing?" He says, "Well, I'm playing this week. I wouldn't be here having a New York strip with you guys if I if coming all the way from Europe." I thought that was a great line. Yeah, Martin is always been a very, very fit
0: Well,
1: and
0: and he shot
1: tremendous
0: a
1: player.
0: 67, shot
1: Yeah.
0: three under par.
1: Yeah, he's a very fit, keeps himself in great shape, and I always liked him, and he performed so well by winning the US Open at Pinehurst, didn't he?
0: Absolutely did he. All right, Bob, we're going to go out for a short break, and then we have a very special guest that you're going to help me introduce. We'll come back to the leaderboard later in the show, talk a little bit more about the PGA Championship going on. We are in the middle of championship season, everybody. I'm Ray Adams. He's Bob Denny. And when we come back, get ready. You're going to meet one of the loveliest, nicest, most important people in the game of golf globally on the show today. Stay tuned for these great messages. They're going to help you with your game. You're going to love it. And there's going to be ideas there for Father's Day coming up. And we just had a wonderful Mother's Day. And then I have my summer gift guide coming out. And if you want to be in that list of almost a quarter of a million golfers, 70% men, 30% women, and growing, by the way, you want to write to me, golfadams@msn.com. My summer product gift guide coming out very soon. Be on the list and get it. Back with you in just a moment, everybody. Stay right there.
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0: Greetings and welcome back, everybody. Ray Adams here with you, Dr. Bob Denny with you, and a very special guest. Dr. Bob is going to introduce this very special guest, and that's why this is a very special edition of Great American Golf. I'm telling you, folks, if it got any better, well, they'd have to figure out how to slow me down. I just love everything we're doing, love the shows, love the guests. And Dr. Bob, we're back on the air, and I want to make sure that you give this next guest her due propers. And I know that you're going to do that. She was already a guest on my television show for a full 30-minute episode. All of that will be posted and come out to all of you. And we will be, of course, this radio podcast show will be up on all of the platforms where you get your podcast, all any of them that you choose. It'll be up there by probably Monday, but it will air Saturday today, and it will air a few times this weekend, and then they send these shows up. All right, Dr. Bob, we have a very special guest. What are you going to do?
1: I'm very proud to introduce one of my dear friends who is head PGA head professional at Clearview Golf Club in East Canton, Ohio, a golf course that is stewarded by her brother, Larry, who's a life member of the Golf Course Superintendents Association. Renee

0: Powell is the and Larry Powell are the representatives of a family that is one of the most unique and celebrated and one of the most decorated in golf. And Clearview Golf Club this year, Ray, as we celebrate this national 250th anniversary of our country, this is America's course celebrating its 80th anniversary this year. And her father, William Powell, a member of the PGA of America Hall of Fame, and Renee is a member of the PGA of America Hall of Fame, are the this is the unique way to look at this golf course as it's a legacy, as it's carried on. We're hoping America will be more in tune this year with what Clearview has meant to this country and also to all different communities, the veterans, the women and youth, lot all different ways. Renee is our in a short way to introduce is the greatest living ambassador of the game today, and she's a member of 15 halls of fame. I don't know
1: My goodness
0: anybody in
1: gracious.
0: history has ever been to that level. Her family was honored with the Old Thomas Morris Award at the club. It's the home of the only the Clearview Hope, the only year-round women's veterans rehabilitative program. And across the sea, Renee is embraced by the British by to the tune of being the only American to have a residence hall in her n honor named for her, Powell Hall, at the University of St. Andrews, which is just over 600 years old, by the way.
1: Are we talking about
0: And
1: St. Andrews, Scotland?
0: St. Andrews, Scotland. So
1: Oh
0: she's
1: my
0: also a member of the
1: goodness.
0: RNA honorary first honorary class of membership there, joining Annika and Princess the Princess Kate, whatever it is.
2: Princess Anne.
0: Princess Anne, thank you. Thank you, Princess Anne. So, Renee Paul, welcome to the show.
1: Thank you
0: Yes,
2: very
0: my
2: much.
1: goodness. Welcome, Bob. I wish that you would have given her a nicer introduction. You cheated her out on probably another 30 minutes of accolades. But Renee, you and I know each other as well. You were on my television show. We have a great episode that's going to be coming out. And I decided, because of so many things going on with Clearview, that I was going to hold that show and that we were going to get it out there round about this time. So we're just about ready to do that. Renee, I want to let you know, though, that if you have ties with St. Andrews, then you have ties with my great great grandparents who were born there.
2: Oh, really?
1: The
2: Wow.
1: Kingdom of Fife.
2: Yes, I love it. The Kingdom of Fife. And people don't realize it's still a kingdom.
1: It is. And my email address for 30 years has been golfpfeiffer at yahoo.com. And nobody knows what pfeiffer means. It means I'm a pfeiffer. I'm from the Kingdom of Fife by birthright. Yeah.
2: Very
1: All
2: good.
1: right, Renee. I know where to begin, but I don't know where to begin other than the folks need to know you a little bit better. So let's start with you. After your dad came home from the war, he built the golf course and he did it by hand almost. And with a little bit of money here and a couple of dollars there, he built Clearview Golf Course. It's near Canton, Ohio. I'm correct about that, correct?
2: You're absolutely right. We're in East Canton, which is, just sort of a, I guess it's more of a little suburb of Canton.
1: So if you go there to the NFL Football Hall of Fame, you can go to see Renee and you can play the golf course and visit with her brother and ask him how he makes it all beautiful. But Renee, the beginning of your story is that you grew up, you mowed the greens, you worked for your dad. You loved the game, and one thing led to the other. And the next thing your family figured out, your dad figured out, that you were a stick. I mean, you were good. Take us from there for just a couple minutes now for our time, but for a couple of minutes, take us from there as to what happened to you as a player all the way on to the LPGA Tour.
2: Okay, Ray. So I must say I didn't mow a whole lot of greens. I mean, I know how to mow greens, but that wasn't my job.
1: Well, what was your job? I thought that was it.
2: My job was to play golf.
1: Oh, okay. I thought you helped him out on the course. Okay.
2: I mean, I did a little bit of that. I mean, I
1: Okay.
2: know how to do
1: Go
2: that.
1: ahead.
2: I love that. But I guess I was raised more to, I had two brothers. They worked on the golf course. And I guess I was raised more to be a golfer.

0: Oh, from my dad put a golf club in my hand when I was three. I started competing in golf tournaments at the age of 12, and so continued on, played junior tournaments, played a lot, like also in women's golf tournaments during the era of the UGA. And I don't know how much you know about the UGA, United Golfers Association. But I played in those tournaments. My first big national tournament was the US United States Junior Girls Junior Championship when I was 16. And I also played in the US Women's Amateur the following week, and just before my 17th birthday, played in the US Women's Open.
1: Wow.
0: So I played a lot of golf. I was a pretty good player when I was, coming along as a junior. And then ended up going to Ohio University and later on to The Ohio State University, where I captained the golf teams at both schools, women's golf teams at the schools when I was there. And then in
1: Boy, some
0: 19
1: other famous golfers went to that school, didn't they?
0: a couple people, I mean, one that, I think he's has a tournament coming up soon by the name of Jack Nicklaus, Ed Snead,
1: Didn't Tom Weisskopf go there too?
0: Tom Weisskopf, yep.
1: He was on
0: So,
1: my show, and Jack's been on my show. See
0: okay.
1: all the company I have on my show, Bob?
0: Well, then you need to get Ed Snead. He's another one that
1: Well,
0: was
1: call
0: played
1: him
0: right
1: up on the
0: after
1: phone. Call him on
0: Tom
1: the phone and tell
0: Weisskopf.
1: him we want him.
0: Yeah, because his wife and I were teammates on Ohio State's golf team.
1: Okay, cool.
0: Nancy
1: So at
0: Copia.
1: Ohio State, you played a lot of college golf, and then what happened?
0: And then I ended up turning pro and playing on the LPGA Tour for 13 years.
1: Wow.
0: And, it gave me an opportunity to sort of travel the world, really, then.
1: Who were some of the players that you loved to play with, and who was one or two that may be a little intimidating, or were you the intimidator?
0: No, you know who was really one of the intimidators? So I knew 11 of the 13 founders, and I was under contract to Wilson Sporting Goods for a long time. And Patty Berg is the one who actually taught for anybody who played Wilson or signed contract with them, they ended up having to do a clinic training with Patty Berg. So I think I was most intimidated by Patty Berg, who actually followed me around when I played my first USGA Junior Girls at the age of 16. So I've known Patty since that time. But people that I played with, so, Betsy Rawls was still playing, Patty, Mickey Wright, and Carol Mann. Carol Mann was probably a little bit intimidating because basically probably from Carol's height, because she was like 6'3".
1: I just finished interviewing Meg Mallon and Beth Daniel, both Golf Hall of Famers as well. Are they ever fun? And boy, were they ever competitors.
0: Oh, yes, they were. And I think Meg ended up going to Ohio State also for a while.
1: I think you're right. Yeah, I think you're right about
0: Yeah.
1: that. Yeah, I'm sure you are. All right, so let's get you through the LPGA tour. You played for 13 years, and at the end of those 13 years, you said to yourself, what?
0: I said that, I still need to stay involved with golf in some way. And what I did was right after the tour, I actually started going around to many of our HBCU, historically black college and universities. And I felt that everybody should play golf. And so my thing was talking to them, talking to the students about once they leave the academia world, go out into the real world, they needed to know how to play the game of golf. So I did that. In addition, I also started going to the continent of Africa, taking golf to the indigenous people of the continent,
1: Oh, wow.
0: and making 25 trips to the continent over the
1: Wow.
0: years.
1: Now, did you ever hook up with Betsy King on what she does over in Africa?
0: So my last trip was, and Betsy called me because I'd made 25 trips. Betsy then contacted me when she said, I've equaled you, and she's gone beyond. But my very last trip to Africa was to Rwanda, and it was actually with Betsy and Julie Yingsters and Julie's daughters and Catherine
1: Wonderful.
0: Kirk. Yeah.
1: Wonderful, wonderful, wonderful. Bob, take over.
2: Renee, when you look back upon the way that women's golf has grown, what would you think if some of those founders were still alive today and they can look at what things are today? How would you think they'd react to what's been going on in women's golf?
0: Oh my gosh, I'd be so amazed. They wouldn't believe it, probably.

0: Although the ones that got a chance to see it a little longer and lived into their 90s were Marilyn Smith and Shirley Spork and Marlene Hagee. And I was in touch with Shirley a lot and Marilyn, and they were just really amazed and surprised at how the game had grown. A little disappointed that we hadn't gotten on closer to the equal dollars as a minnow receiving, but to see golf growing throughout the world. I mean, they never thought of anything like that. When they first started, they made the rulings on the tour. They ran the tour themselves. The players did. And to see how it's grown, I mean, and they absolutely love it. And hard, I think they were hard to, found it hard to believe that something that they had created and something they had started had grown to the point of where it is now today.
1: Bob, let's ask Renee to answer a question that just came in from one of the listeners, and that is, please tell us about Clearview more. Why is it so special beyond the obvious? What else about it?
0: Well, Clearview was when my dad came back. He was in World War II when he came back from the military. He actually, well, he had started golf when he was 9 years old, okay? And then continued on. He and his brother actually started the first golf team at Wilberforce University, which is the oldest HBCU school in the country. But when daddy was playing golf in high school, at Minerva High School, he was the number one player on the team. He scheduled all the matches and he was the captain of the team. And after high school, he wasn't welcome at the same area courses that they played as part of the team
1: And that
0: because
1: is
0: of the
1: where
0: color
1: this
0: of his skin.
1: question, and that's where the question I think is going, and that
0: Yeah.
1: is, what did he go up against to build this golf course
0: Well,
1: after his playing days? What did he have to face? What
0: but
1: happened to him?
0: well, I will say this: when he was sent overseas to during World War II, and unfortunately we had a black army and a white army, but fighting for the same thing. He was fighting for his country. He was in Scotland and England where he went, and he found that he was able to the members at clubs would let him use their golf clubs and their golf courses, or else he would borrow clubs from the Red Cross in order to play. And he said he felt that when he came back to the United States as a soldier fighting for your country and many people dying for their country, that things would have changed. And he found that they had not changed. And so my dad's thing was that he felt that everybody should have an opportunity. And that's the one word that he used a lot, opportunity to play this wonderful sport of golf, which he fell in love with at the age of 9. And so he said women were not welcome on the golf course very much, and kids were not welcome on the course, and certainly people that looked like him and looked like me were not welcome on the course. So his thing was to create an opportunity for all people, regardless of the color of your skin, your hair, your religion, or your nationality. And so that's
1: Renee,
0: how.
1: is that over today? Are we past all of that, or are there still, ghosts and goblins about that here and there?
0: Well, you could probably answer that question yourself, right? I mean, look at our society and look at a lot of the things that are going on in our, in the country today.
1: We're not over it.
0: But he then felt that he was some way he had to build a golf course which he loved so that all people could enjoy the sport that he had fallen in love with. And that's what he did in 1946.
1: Where did he
0: And
1: get the
0: first,
1: money? Where did he get the
0: well,
1: money?
0: what he did was he taught two black doctors how to play, and his brother, who he was very close to, his my dad didn't have his money, so he taught he borrowed his my uncle, his brother, mortgaged his house in California to give my dad his share of the money, and the three put in equal amounts and purchased the first 78 acres of the golf course of the land,
1: Did he
0: and
1: try
0: it
1: to
0: was.
1: go to the bank and get a GI loan?
0: Well, my dad, yes, the thing was, my dad was from a town, Minerva, and their family was the only black family in the entire town. And so, therefore, his friends that had also gone to the war, they were all white, obviously, and they would go to a bank and they said, "Oh, Willie, this is where you can go. This is where I got a bank loan, a GI loan, and the GI Bill." And my dad

0: dad would go to the same place. They said no, because they were only for white soldiers, not for black soldiers.
1: Oh, even gotcha. I can't
2: So
1: take it.
2: he, so, so Renee, he got help from two physicians, right?
0: Right, he taught the two doctors how to play, and that's how they purchased the first 70 acres of land. And then Daddy began building the golf course, eventually paid them back. And he literally, the first I know is with a hand seater around his neck, you turn the hand seater, and he literally walked back and forth, every single
1: Oh,
0: fairway, which is how he actually seeded the entire golf course. And it
1: backbreaking.
0: was 9 holes, built the first 9 holes in 1946. And the second nine, not until 1978, but it's a, I mean, I see it every day. And the thing is, it's extremely hard to even comprehend me, and I'm here all the time and see what he did. I mean, it's just unbelievable.
2: Ray, they got a really tremendous new museum, that Marcella and William Powell Museum. They've got the great meeting hall. They bring a lot of events there, and Renee is going to host some special events for this calendar year. So I encourage everybody to go to clearviewgolfclub.com to see that calendar.
1: Yeah,
2: Oh,
1: that's
2: very good,
1: all.
0: Bob.
1: No,
0: Thanks.
1: we're going to get to that. But Bob, wait, I'm glad you brought it up, because that was where we were headed. There's a lot of special events that I had put in my notes, and I want you to just kind of go through a few of them. Now, are all of the museum and everything, or is that all on the same, all on one property?
0: Oh yeah, I mean, it's one building. So
1: Okay.
0: whenever we had to, for last year we did 40, it was the 40th anniversary of the William Powell Celebrity Golf Tournament. And we'd always been in a tent until a couple years ago. So anytime we had events, we had to put up a tent to do our dinners and award ceremonies and things,
1: Right.
0: marquee. And so we finally, 3 years ago, finally got a building built.
1: Now, when is that celebrity event, golf event?
0: Well, we have there are two there. So we have the Franco Harris Clearview LPGA Pro-Am. It's a pro-am that we have with LPGA Tour players that will come in, and we've been doing that
1: When?
0: for, it's June 8th, and the day before is a dinner at the Pro Football Hall of Fame.
1: Wow.
0: And as I say, we've been doing that for the past 30 some years.
1: That's a big deal.
0: And
1: When's the
0: Franco
1: other
0: Harris
1: event?
0: was always very much involved with Clearview and a lot of things that we did. And so we've
1: Yeah.
0: renamed it after him this year. The other event, the William Powell Celebrity Tournament, is in August, August 29th. So it's the last Saturday, I think, of August.
1: Bob, we need to find a couple of bucks from a sponsor somewhere, and let's go out there and film a TV show and cover all of this.
2: There's plenty of great content, Ray, at Clearview always. And what always
1: I would love to do that.
2: draws me there to America's course is that big bronze plaque. It says on the National Register of Historic Places. That is
1: Yeah.
2: so something Mr. Powell was so proud of.
1: Yeah. Yeah. Wow. What a fantastic conversation with Renee Powell. And Renee, thank you so much for being a part of this show today and for sharing your life and your dad's life and mother's and brothers and
0: Brothers,
1: the
0: yeah.
1: whole family at Clearview Golf Club. Now, the where they go for the folks to find out more or to attend or donate, because they need a couple of bucks here and there, folks, to help them with the course. And if you have a mind to, you can certainly go to the website for everything you need. And it's Clearview, one word, clearviewgolfclub.com. Is that
0: That's
1: right?
0: it. Very good,
1: See,
0: Ray.
1: I remembered that from
0: You
1: 2 years
0: did.
1: ago.
0: And on every page of it has a donate button.
1: Yay.
0: So we'd love to have and really welcome and appreciate all donations.
1: All right,
0: And
1: everybody,
0: our
1: get your money out. Quit hiding when it's time to talk about donating.
0: the thing, Ray, is that we are a Clearview is a foundation. It's a Clearview Legacy Foundation for
1: See?
0: education, preservation, and turf grass research, which is a 501c3 tax exempt charitable foundation.
1: Perfect. See, there you go, folks. You can take it off
0: Okay.
1: the taxes. That is wonderful, Renee. Thank you so much. Have a wonderful rest of your day. I know it's getting a little late there. You're probably getting tired, but we are forging on this wonderful day, and it's 100 degrees in Phoenix, Arizona. So we're very glad that you're in a cooler country. But we're fine. Everybody's going to get out and play golf. And I'm going to give you the final word, Renee.

0: What about this PGA championship going on, huh?
1: My gosh, it's exciting, isn't it? And so
0: Yeah.
1: nobody knows who's going to be holding that cup at the end of Sunday.
0: Not
1: So,
0: right now, they don't.
1: nope, and they won't know until probably the last couple of holes on Sunday, I would think.
0: I interviewed Nellie Korda recently when she was
1: Ah,
0: here in
1: great
0: Phoenix
1: player.
0: at the Ford Championship. She's world number one again. And I
1: Yes.
0: think she's about this close. What is she, Bob? 3 points away from being,
2: Four points.
0: 4 points away from being a Hall of Fame, the hardest Hall of Fame to get into of any
1: Yes,
0: Hall of
1: it
0: Fame. And we're going to have to do something about Nellie getting into the Hall of Fame when that happens. We're going to have to get her on TV too or figure out how to get her on the show. So lots of great news going on with women's golf. I think the best news of any golf anywhere in the world is women's golf. And you're part of the best news too, Renee at Clearview. Thank you so much today for being
1: Well,
0: with
1: thank
0: us.
1: you. I enjoyed being with both of you today. Thank you so much.
0: All right, there she is, Renee Powell, Bob. What a lady.
2: Yes, I always believe that she's the greatest living ambassador of the game, and I don't know anybody that can top her in all the categories that we brought up.
0: Yeah, I mean, really, it's everything. And what I respect the most about Renee is that she played for 13 years on the tour. So she knows professional golf, she knows tour golf. And Bobby Jones said that there's golf and then there's tour golf, two different games.
2: Right.
0: And she knows the pressure, the stress, the travel, so she can relate with everybody in that way. And then just her work there with Clearview and with her family and keeping the dream alive, keeping the hope alive, keeping the history alive. I think it's a piece of American history. It's a piece of golf history. And
2: Right.
0: listen, if you're part of that, I sometimes say if you wear Ashworth golf apparel, you're wearing a part of golf history. And that's true. But if you can get to Clearview or be a part of Clearview's story, donate to Clearview, you're part of golf history too, Bob.
2: Some of the greatest names in sports have rubbed shoulders on that golf course. Hank Aaron's been there, and they've had numerous Cleveland Cavaliers, Cleveland Browns, some very great players walk through that area. Women golfers have been out in that area. It's a national shrine for golf, but it is a beautiful setting. It's a wonderful walk. I love walking a walking golf course. I just love that opportunity. And to me, it brings back my thoughts about how Mr. Powell constructed that land, that dairy former dairy farm, into what he did today. It's amazing. CBS with James Brown had a piece back in 2019 on it. You can always look that on YouTube of how. Just talking about Renee and how Clearview Hope was such a big part of it. And she's done a wonderful job, but is overwhelmed with the schedule she has to be able to make a wonderful impression upon women veterans. And they've saved lives, Ray. Flat out saved lives.
0: All right, Bob, what a great show. We're going to cut it for today. We're just about out of time. And we'll be back on Monday for the Monday Golf Lifestyle Show. Hopefully, Craig can join us. I want to thank Tour Edge Golf for being a part of the show today at touredge.com. And don't forget the new ball from Tour Edge. They've got the hot launch balls and they've got the exotics. You've got to get there. And those golf clubs, unbelievably beautiful. I got my new golf bag in, Bob, from Tour Edge. So now I have a full television set ready for the camera to show off Tour Edge golf clubs on the camera when I'm filming or doing videos of any kind.

0: 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All right, Bob, that's all for today. I'm going to give you the final word. You've got the last 7 seconds.
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0: There you will. You're going to see them sweating. 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All right, folks, we'll be back with you on Saturday for, excuse me, on Monday for the Monday Golf Lifestyle Show. 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
2: 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Bill Hobson here. Thanks for being with us and for subscribing to the podcast and hopefully sharing the link with other golfers in your world. And I think this conversation, the one that you're about to hear, is especially timely because in the aftermath of yet another dominating performance by Scottie Scheffler at the Open Championship, there may be some of you who are thinking, it's about time we make our way over to Ireland and play golf on some of those courses that we have seen in the Open Championship, including this last week. And I don't want to discourage that in any way, shape, or form, but I thought it might be helpful to all of you to hear from two of the game's preeminent road warriors, these golf travel writers who truly do see every corner of the earth as part of their work assignments. And while on the very surface that might sound completely glamorous and like a dream job, there are times when, as you can imagine, during that travel, things don't always go according to plan. The site of our sit-down conversation was about 2.5 hours outside of Minneapolis in Brainerd, Minnesota at Cragun's Resort. That's C-R-A-G-U-N. We were there with PGA Tour winner and former Ryder Cup captain Tom Lehman to celebrate the grand reopening of 9 holes on a 27-hole facility called The Dutch. And on that same property, at that same resort, there is also an 18-hole stunner that is the Lehman 18. I can't tell you how good that was. I wish I could show you pictures in a podcast, but both of these courses and the entire resort was such a wonderful experience. But we did have a bit of a rain delay one morning, which allowed me time to sit down and talk with the two gentlemen you're about to meet, Jason Deegan from Golf Pass and Jason Lusk from Golf Week. We'll talk a little bit about Cragun's and then about their adventures as two of golf's most diehard road warriors. You all have been enjoying the work of Jason Deegan and Jason Lusk for a long time, perhaps without knowing it, because a lot of what these two guys do is kind of behind the scenes, and I don't know who has the most stamps on the passport, the most miles accumulated, but I think our audience is going to be very interested in the things that the two of you do and have done for years. So first of all, Jason Deegan and I have been trying to get together on a podcast for a long time. Our schedules have been crazy. Most of my travel takes place in a car. Yours seems to take place on an airplane. Can you give everybody a feel for what you do?
3: Yeah, so thanks for having me on, Bill. I'm the managing editor at golfpass.com. I've been doing this golf writing thing since 1999. I try to live up to my Twitter or my X handle, which is World Golfer. So that's a shameless plug there, but I played and photographed more than 1,000 courses in 26 countries, and always hoping and praying to land another gig where it takes me to another course in another country. So always traveling.
2: With Michigan roots and now a global presence, I cannot wait to learn a story of how this all started for you. Let's introduce Lusk to the world. Yeah. Only beat me by about 38 shots playing yesterday here at our host location we'll talk about in a moment. Jason, give everybody the primer.
4: Hi, Bill. Thanks for having me on. I've been with Golf Week for 19 years. I got a newspaper background before that, working around Florida. And I started at Golf Week as a creative director. So I used to make the magazines when we were doing 48 magazines a year. We don't do quite that many now. But I started doing a lot more of the travel coverage in 2018. I am now the director of our travel coverage for the editorial side, and I do a lot of work with our golf course rankings. Like Jason, I've played more golf courses than I can count and photographed and videoed, and basically, though, I'm always just looking forward to the next one. So there are so many courses out there that I have not played still that I want to see. So even though you rack up 500, 1,000, 1,500 courses played, like anybody else out there who follows our stories for Jason and I, we're always looking for the next one. So that's kind of my focus and what I work on.
2: The origin story is fascinating, as has the story of the just the technology and the industry evolved over all these

0: year. So we'll dig into all of that. I should let everybody know that our host location for this conversation is in Brainerd, Minnesota, at a place called Cragun's, C-R-A-G-U-N, Resort. The three of us are here as part of a media group that was helping them celebrate the grand reopening of a redesigned 27 holes. Tom Lehman has his hands in all of it here. And so we're in a rain delay right now. That's why we finally got to get together. So let's start with this from a first-time visit standpoint, your impressions of Cragun's.
1: So I've been coming here for 15 years. My family's had a cottage on Gull Lake, which is basically one of the most beautiful lakes in the Midwest, for a long time. So I've seen Cragun's evolve, and it's really impressive how things have changed. Tom's done a great job rerouting everything. Everything's in great condition. It's kind of been like a 3 or 4 year process. And, you know, I think big things are coming for Cragun's now that they have even new owners to invest even more.
0: Yeah, Lusk, we met this this very kindly older gentleman named Dutch, who has just sold to the new buyers, and 93 years old, and he was at the press conference. I don't know, there's a sentimental part of me that has just a great appreciation for the family-owned approach to a place like this. But it seems like everybody's excited about new investment coming in.
2: Absolutely. I got to meet Dutch for a few minutes yesterday, and he did a great job building out Cragun's Resort. But the focus has to be on the future, and that's where they need those investment dollars and the capital to really expand. And that's what happened with the 27 holes that Tom Lehman has just reworked here, is they needed a lot of work. As courses sit on the ground, they change, and they're a living thing. And the original design intent and the original playing conditions change and deteriorate over years on any golf course. So with the flood of new investment that they were able to put into it, they've completely turned around the 27 holes of the Dutch course, named for Dutch. And we played with Jack, the director of golf here yesterday, and he's seen the whole evolution of the process, and he's still walking around blown away, pointing out the green used to be over here and it was stuck in some trees and it was overgrown and the sun wouldn't show or shine on the grass and we couldn't get the grass to grow. And now everything's just in mint condition and it's new, and it's the same routing in a lot of respects, but it's a whole new golf course out there that Tom Lehman provided them. So they're very excited here to show it off. And but you've got to have that capital. So the family-run situation is a fantastic ownership situation. You can have a lot of consistency in that, but at the same time you have to look around for partnerships or new ownership sometime to get that capital to really turn a property around. And that's what's happened here. So they plan on developing lake shores with homes away from the golf and all kinds of opportunities for the new ownership group, and they put their money where their mouth is and redid this golf course, and they've got big plans for the resort. So it's an exciting time for them.
0: So as we have this appreciation for Cragun's, you guys have a resume of courses and destinations visited that makes me look like a beginner, and I've been at it for a while. Jason, in your world, what is it that you want readers to glean from the coverage you're providing? Ultimately, I guess that the destination is kind of like to have these people come and visit. How do you kind of facilitate that?
1: We're in a unique place at Golf Pass because we're also affiliated with Golf Channel. So Golf Channel covers a lot of the tournament golf, the pro golf. So we cover the lifestyle of golf. So that allows us the freedom to talk about travel, architecture, resorts, equipment. So that's the fun part of the job. We do a lot of different coverage. And, you know, the course part is the most fun part, or the travel part, right? Because you're seeing these new places, you're analyzing the artistic work. Every golf course is a piece of art. Everyone is different. As Jason alluded to, everyone is living. So, it's just really cool to see how different courses fit into different parts of the sections of the country and the world, you know, in terms of topography and background and landscape and all of those unique features.
0: You know, I often have these conversations with younger people that there was a time when you had to roll down your car window with a crank, that the phone was attached to your kitchen wall and maybe a long cord if you really were living right. And there wasn't anything like social media or Golf Pass or Golf Week online.

0: as you have entered into that world where you started in print and now you're in the digital world, how has all that changed the way that you approach travel destinations and coverage and story writing and taking your own pictures and all that? Lusk, I'll let you start, because it's been a transition. It's a nonstop evolution in this industry.
1: Well, yeah. When I worked at newspapers, say I was at the Miami Herald and I designed the sports section at night for quite a while, we had a photo staff. We actually had a fledgling video staff all the way back in 2000. Which to some listeners will seem like ancient times. It doesn't seem that long ago to me. But now you do a lot more of that on your own. I've learned photography. I've been a photo editor for, 35 years now, professionally as an editor, but I was never the shooter. And so I've had to work on my photography skills, which I've done, and especially flying the drones and
0: things like
1: that.
0: You're a one-man band, right?
1: Yeah, a little bit of that. Yeah. So I produce videos. I do a lot of photography. My photography shows up in our print magazines that we still run and our custom publications, on the website, of course, and on social media. And but just in the last few years, I've been working on video production. So I've produced 20-something videos this year on my own. So you branch out a lot more from just the written word. So our predecessors in the field were writers, and they only worked on writing, and they would tell you what they were going to write, and then I would be responsible as the creative director to get a photographer out there and get whatever visual needs we had taken care of. And now I just do it all on my own. So it's kind of liberating in some ways. In some ways it's a little bit terrifying, because you're responsible for everything and you can't drop any ball, or else your coverage, you know, shrinks a little bit. So, but it's exciting at the same time. Yesterday, we came to Cragin's to play the opening day, and we had rainy weather when the morning started. And so I'm not thinking about the story. The story is going to be fine. We're going to have interviews with Tom Lehman and the ownership group and everything like that on what they're doing here. And so that's interesting on the story side, but we were going to be lacking on the visuals. Couldn't get the drone up because it was raining. And from the time we drove at the house we were staying at to the golf course, the sun came out, and we ended up with beautiful skies for 30 minutes. And I skipped the beginning part of the pressers because I wanted to be out there flying the drone. So it's like I've got a 30-minute window to take care of this part of the job, and then I'll take care of that part of the job, and then I'll go back and produce videos and produce photos. And so it's exciting. It's high-energy stuff, and it's a lot of fun. And I've always loved the photography side of it as a photo editor, and now that I get to produce my own, I like it even more. And because I've got a lot of background in course architecture and course development, the ability to shoot my own photos that show exactly what I want to see on the ground instead of relying on somebody else taking pictures and then we try to marry it up later, I think in some ways it provides even better coverage. Mm-hmm. The short par four on the front side was number four yesterday. Is a fantastic little par four with cross bunkers, and the green sits up on a hill, and it's a wild green. I know that I'm going to write about that hole because it's such a fun little interesting short par four, and it's part of a trend in par fours. So now I know I've got to go get the photography, and I can marry up exactly what I'm doing with my videos and my photography to what my story is going to be. And in the end, I hope it just presents a better story, because you'll be looking at exactly what I'm talking about.
0: Yeah.
1: Whereas 25 years ago, we might not be able to marry it up that well. So it's interesting.
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3: As the consolidation in media has taken place, I think the expansion of skill sets that everyone has to learn is a part of it. And I think it's very cool. I understand the elimination of jobs is never a positive thing. But for both of you, now becoming photographers, becoming videographers, probably becoming video editors in whatever software you're using. In the end, I think that the audience gets a more cohesive final product because it's what you intended it to be versus what did they do with it? My headline? What happened in the, this picture doesn't match that kind of a thing.
4: Right.
3: So Jason Deegan, when was the first time that you made a trip to a destination and we're standing at some point on the property, looked around and said, I cannot believe this is what I get to do for a living?
5: I think the kind of pinch me moment was 2013, my first and only trip to New Zealand. And I was just kind of reflecting on my journey and just sitting there thinking, like, here's this kid from tiny little port here in Michigan, didn't grow up with a club in my hand. I taught myself the game in college. You know, how did this all happen, right? Just a few lucky breaks along the way. I was the editor of Michigan Golf Magazine for a couple of years, and those were key years, you know, 2004 with the Ryder Cup at Oakland Hills, and then 2008 with the PGA Championship. I met a lot of key contacts during those times to kind of go from a Michigan guy to a quote-unquote national guy. So that all manifested on a tee box at Kauri Cliffs in New Zealand, because it's one of the most beautiful courses in the world, and it's like, how did I get here?
3: It's so cool to have those moments, right? I mean, yes, it's work. Yes, it's what keeps the lights on and the bills paid and the family happy. But what the three of us do is an incredible blessing. I have some friends, and you do too, in media, who find a way to complain about everything at all times. And a few years ago, I was on a trip with some of them, and I won't name names, but at one point, after another round of complaints, I just said, gentlemen, I have too many friends with real jobs to hear you act like fourth graders. We're blessed to be here. So what was your moment, Jason, when you thought, they're paying me to do this?
4: The funniest thing for me was right out of the gate, I started at Golf Week early in 2006, and there was a new course. I live in Orlando, and we used to be headquartered in Orlando when we had a whole lot of staff in one building. And there was a course opening an hour north of town and called Juliet Falls. It's still there, but it went through tough times after the market crash in 08 and closed for a while, and it's been reopened and is in good shape. But at the time, it was a brand new golf course. So they were doing an opening, and my boss at the time said, go up there and do the opening. I can't make it. You're going to write a story about the opening of this golf course. And that was all my marching orders. So I drive up to this place. It's 5 o'clock in the morning when I leave home. I pull in around 6. And as I'm pulling in, there are people marching across the field. And I'm like, okay, where am I? And then they're directing me to a place marked player parking. So I'm thinking, okay, there's going to be a few people doing the opening today. And I pull in, and a car pulls into the right of me and a car pulls into the left. And Fred Funk gets out of the car on the right and Bernhard Langer gets out of the car on the left. And I'm like, okay, where am I now and what am I doing today? And it turned out they had like half a field for a Champions Tour event. Back then, they weren't even quite Champions Tour. And they were doing this big blowout opening. I thought I was just going to see a golf course. And all of a sudden, I'm in a tournament with like 20

0: five PGA Tour winners. And they were doing a huge pro-am, but I didn't know any of this when I'm walking in. So I'm just standing in the parking lot going, where in the world am I? And they're like, sir, you can go warm up on the range up
1: there
0: next to
1: Bernhard
0: Langer.
1: You're afraid they're going to say, sir, you don't belong here. It's time for you to leave.
0: Absolutely, absolutely. Get your bag and get the hell out of here, because it just didn't make any sense for me to be there. And thankfully it was a pro-am, so we didn't have to count my scores. But that was an eye-opener for me, because coming from newspapers, we might cover an event like that, but we weren't playing in that event. Mm. And then all of a sudden with Golf Week, I'm putting my spikes on and trying to figure out where the first tee is on a golf course that was just opening that day. So to me, that was a bit of an eye-opener on how deep my organization and organizations like Jason Deegan's are in golf, and how embedded in golf we are to where you get these kinds of opportunities. And I always try to keep it in mind to not take that for granted.
1: Sure.
0: And yesterday I got to interview Tom Lehman on the patio. And in our professional world, we interview pro golfers all the time. We interview architects all the time. And it's fun and it's part of the job. But sometimes you have to pinch yourself and be like, this is Tom Lehman. He was number one in the world for a brief period. He won the British Open.
1: The Ryder Cup captain.
0: Ryder Cup captain. All this kind of stuff. And I remember reading as a younger player stories about how Tom would play and how precise he was with his irons and all that. And sometimes you have to kind of let that flood back in and be like, you know, I'm not just talking to some guy who's out here digging with a shovel on a golf course. I'm talking to Tom Lehman, and it's pretty cool. Yeah. So as long as you embrace those moments, they help offset the moments of frustration that your friends might have been having.
1: You know, I'm so glad you said that. I think in my world, one of those moments would be several years ago, we were shooting a television program at a golf course in Gaylord called The Loon, which is not going to, you know, you're not going to change all of your plans in life right now to go play there, but the owner had his friend from Vegas, Butch Harmon, come and do some touch-up work on the golf course. And I asked Butch if he would co-host my TV program with us, and he said yes, and we spent an entire day together. And there were so many moments where off camera he's telling me stories that were just jaw-dropping. And I was like, what in the world is going on here? And to this day, I can pick up the phone and call Butch, and he'll answer and just talk about that day from now 15 years ago at least. So, yeah, it's a blessing. Mm-hmm. So let's talk about the other side of the coin. Jason, travel nightmares. What do you got?
2: Oh man, I just had one last week. You know, I've been flying for 25 years, and last week I was on a red eye. So on the same flight, we had a medical emergency where we almost diverted.
1: Oh.
2: And we had an unruly passenger kicked off the plane. So that was like two
1: of the
2: biggest
1: problems.
2: Like in the
1: videos we all see on social media?
2: I didn't see what happened because it was a red eye, so I was asleep. And of course, I was buried in the bowels of the plane, but this person must have been a first-class nightmare.
1: Of course.
2: And so that delayed the flight by an hour and a half. But, you know, you just don't know what's going to happen when you step into an airport these days. It's crazy.
1: How many times have you arrived without clubs?
2: I have kind of a famous story I like to tell about losing clubs. I was, it hasn't happened to me very often. I've been very lucky. And the one time it did happen, I was playing Muirfield Media Day in 2013, you know, the Open Championship Media Day. And I get this cryptic message. Well, the airline tells me my clubs are lost and they'll be coming tomorrow. But I get this cryptic email in the middle of the night that says, I have your clubs, do you have mine?
1: Oh.
2: Turns out this guy grabbed my bag in a red-eye-fueled confusion and took them to Turnberry, which is 4 hours from Muirfield. Oh. And lo and behold, I don't know how they made it to Muirfield in time for the event, but I was so happy to get my clubs back that I won the tournament.
1: Really?
2: And not beating a bunch of media, as you know, is not, you know, that difficult to do certain days. But I was just so happy my clubs made it, and this resolved itself without me having to do a bunch of phone calls or spend a bunch of money to get it back. It was a miracle.
1: That's wild. How about you, Lusk?
0: Last year I spent over 100 hours in the Denver airport because of delays and
1: 100 hours.
0: Yeah, in not at one time, but over the span of the year, I spent at least 4 days in that airport.
1: Oh,
0: started in early January. We were going out to Bandon Dunes to do some preview coverage for the 25th anniversary party that they were going to be throwing later in the year. And there was a blizzard, and it took 2.5 days to get the band in, basically, because the blizzard had all the interstates shut down. But I had one with equipment. This is British Open week right now as we're sitting here and speaking, and they're about to start playing Portrush. So I was headed there in 2019 before the first British Open came back to Portrush after this almost 70-year gap in hosting. And so I land in Dublin, and my clubs are still in Philadelphia. My suitcase was still in Philadelphia. So I'm now in Ireland with no fresh clothes, no golf shoes, which normally I carry some in my backpack, and I did not that time because I had a drone and all the batteries in the backpack. So I didn't have golf shoes, didn't have golf clubs.
1: We need bigger backpacks.
0: Absolutely. And I've got clown feet, so I can't find shoes in Europe because all the shoes are skinnier. So I play County Louth, Baltray, right outside of Dublin. The first day, right off the plane, with borrowed clubs. I had a member's clubs and wore street shoes. And then I played Portrush the next day, and once again with rental clubs, which was fine. They were decent enough clubs. And I bought a pair of shoes in the pro shop in the European size and tried to get these clown feet into them, and that didn't work out so well. So I was basically hobbling all around Portrush in a downpour with no rain jacket and somebody else's golf clubs and a pair of shoes that didn't fit. So travel is just so hit or miss that any nightmare can happen any time. And you just have to roll with it. Some people get really upset. You know, my clubs aren't here, my bags aren't here, I'm going to go on social media and blast everyone. But if you travel enough right now, you're so used to it. It's mistreatment, but you get used to it, I guess. And keep coming back and asking for more. But I'd never expect to see my clubs show up anywhere on time or in one piece. I've had so many irons broken in the bag.
1: Really?
0: I had a wedge last year broken that didn't break like a normal club break, to where it snaps in two. Like if you were angry and broke it on your knee and you'd have two pieces. They put something so heavy on my travel bag that it smashed the wedge shaft completely flat and created a crease from the hosel to the grip to where the whole thing just split open. So I'm like, somebody put something that weighed 1,000 pounds on a golf bag to do that kind of break. So you get used to travel nightmares, and it's all just part of it.
1: As Deegan will learn tomorrow morning, I have a hard shell case, and hopefully your rental car has enough room in it for that. Flight into Austin last year, air tag in my golf bag. I'm down.
2: A must-have.
1: It is.
0: Absolutely.
1: Greatest innovation since the microwave oven. I'm standing down near baggage claim waiting for my clubs to come out, and it says they're there. They've made it. And I'm watching the dot, trying to figure out what's going on. I already have my suitcase. I'm watching the dot as it drives away. So I quickly go over to the service counter, and they're very kind. And I said, hey, my clubs are leaving right now. They said, okay, let's see if we can find out who has them. Well, they had a couple of bags that had been unclaimed, and one of them was in a hard case that sort of looked like mine, I guess. Not really, but in a hurry, somebody's going to grab it. They scan the QR code or the barcode, find out who it is, call the phone number on the person's itinerary. It turns out to be his office, his law office. Get his secretary. Is this so-and-so? Does he have a golf bag? And she says, he was in a hurry to get to a tournament, and I can call him in his car right now. I'm just standing by his bag. I'm like, well, these clubs are coming with me one way or the other.
0: Well, were they nicer clubs? That's the
1: question.
0: I don't know.
1: They were in a case. But she said, sir, I can't let you take those. I said, well, I will not be leaving without clubs.
2: An eye for an eye.
1: Because he clearly has my clubs, and I got to go play. I'll shorten the story up. The guy comes back in. I'm watching my dot return. And it was probably 10 miles away, so 5 miles away. The guy's mad at me. He comes in steaming through the entrance, pulling my clubs behind, walks right up to his clubs and goes, here you go. And he takes his clubs and walk away like I did something wrong. I'm like, am I misreading something here? I'm the one who's still standing here. So I can't imagine the stories. You guys could put a book together just on travel stories. In the time that we have together, let's talk about some of your most popular content that you're producing. I'm guessing it's rankings of some sort. You recently, we were talking off microphone yesterday about

0: state-by-state rankings. Is that the most frequently viewed kind of a content that you're producing, and how did you manage to mess up Michigan so badly?
1: Well, so yes, I would say, I'm sure Jason will probably say the same thing. The course rankings, the state-by-state lists do very well for both of us. Our rankings are different than most other people's rankings, where we have people review the golf courses. So you can review any golf course in the world, Bill, on our platform. And then we aggregate all of those customer reviews into an end of season, new season ranking. And, you know, it just mainly depends on, A, did a course have a good year agronomically, service-wise, pace of play-wise? Because all those things, a lot of course rankings only talk about the architecture of the course or the prestige of the course. We go into the minutiae of the value, the pace of play, the service, all those things.
0: Based on customer input.
1: Based on customer input. So that's why our rankings are vastly different. They're controversial to some, and other people have told us that they absolutely love them because they take everything into account that a paying customer would worry about, right? You can go play Pebble Beach, but if you have a bad service experience, suddenly it's a two-star experience for you, even though it's one of the greatest golf courses in the world. I would say the other piece of content that I love to do is I love to do oddball features. The most quote-unquote viral story I ever did was five things disappearing from golf. And that headline just captured the imagination of golfers. Mm. Like, what is he talking about? And so that was a really fun story I did a couple of years ago.
0: What were some of those five things?
1: Two irons.
0: Three irons.
1: Ball washers. yardage books.
0: Yeah.
1: So all of those things that we grew up with, right, and the way the modern game is going is these things are disappearing or aging out.
0: Yeah, that's a good point.
1: Yeah.
0: What's your home run piece, and what do your rankings look like in the Golf Week world? Those are always highly anticipated.
2: Our rankings, we do about 20-something different rankings. I don't know the exact number off the top of my head, but it's all broken out of this massive database we have. So we have hundreds of raters, somewhere close to 800 raters all around the world who go around and see golf courses, and we do educational seminars with them. We do architecture summits and things like that to try to train them, and they have to go to a certain number of events to figure out what they're doing. But for the most part, actually in their entirety, it's a group of people who love golf and love travel, and they've seen a lot of different golf courses. Most of our raters have seen hundreds of the top golf courses, so they can compare it. Unlike Jason's ratings, who focus on the entirety of the experience from the backdrop all the way to check out and the golf course and everything, ours are focused on the golf course only, and we give them, the raters, 10 criteria on which to judge a golf course, such as how well do you remember the par fours, how well is the shaping on the ground, if it's a classic course, how well does it adhere to the classic principles of when the course was designed, or has it changed too much over the last 100 years or whatever the case may be. So all these different criteria, and then they submit a rating, and we then average those ratings out and come up with lists of which courses are the top in their area. And we do state-by-state lists. That's certainly our most popular one, because the question on everybody's mind is, if I'm going to Chicago, where should I play golf? Now, we break ours out into public and private lists. So the public one is most of the time much more popular because people can get onto those golf courses. And they will be able to look and say that this is a course worth my time. And that's kind of the point of my lists and Golf Week's lists, are that these are courses that are worth your time. Mm-hmm. And it's a pretty good rating system that we have. It's almost like a little bit of a crowdsourcing thing, but it's among a knowledgeable crowd. And we make these lists, and, you know, on the negative side, people will argue that our lists are constantly wrong. People will want number five to be number four and vice versa, and there's all this stuff. But what we're really trying to do, how I like to describe it, is that we're providing a starting point for a conversation to where, in Michigan, we have Arcadia Bluffs, the Bluffs course, up on the hill overlooking the lake there. It's a stunning view. That's rated as the number one course in Michigan among public courses.

0: Some people will agree with that, some people disagree with it, but no matter what, I guarantee you Arcadia Bluffs is worth seeing. And so it's a starting point in the conversation that this might be the best course in the state. And then when, you know, you end up in the bar with your friend and you're wanting to argue about this ranking or that ranking, it's the same as if you're arguing about which baseball team is better or who did better in the draft.
1: Yeah.
0: You know, it's a conversation starter.

0: baseball team is better or who did better in the draft.
1: Yeah.
0: You know, it's a conversation starter.
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1: Well, I'm going to let you

0: I don't need to even add anything more than the question, because whenever a course is not ranked where it thinks it should be, and I'm visiting with somebody who's from that golf course, they'll say, oh yeah, they buy advertising, so they get placed higher. True or false, Lusk?
1: Not true with us. The we do have advertisers, of course. We need to stay in business and keep the lights on, but that doesn't have any play in our rankings. And I end up in deep conversations with people who think that everything is for sale within these rankings.
0: Right.
1: I can guarantee you they're not, because we have a gentleman named Jonathan Cummings who pulls everything out of the database for us and runs the math in the background. His background is he was a mathematician with the Pentagon, so he helps run the database.
0: That is a resume
1: behind it. Yeah, he's written books about rating golf courses and the rating game and how it all works and who comes in and stuff. And he's got some really interesting viewpoints on it. He pulls those numbers. He sends them to me. And at some point, I do send them out to the sales team. I send them out to the editorial team. Everybody needs to know what's coming and what's going to land soon. But there is no real opportunity for anybody to sneak into there and start buying their way onto the list. There are a lot of courses that would love to do that.
0: Sure.
1: And there, of course, with some of our sales staff, they would love the opportunity to be able to sell against
0: that. You have to have a firewall between the two sides, right?
1: And our editorial staff is the firewall. And I'm grateful for our editorial staff and my bosses up the chain that allow me to maintain that kind of church and state separation, at least on those Golf Week specialists, because it provides a lot of opportunity to be true to what the raters are telling us. Because at the end of the day, I want to present to you what 800 people think. It's not what I think. It's not what the sales guy thinks. It's not what any club thinks. It's what these 800 people think. And I make that very clear at the top of each one of our lists, that we have this giant panel and hundreds of these people are voting on these golf courses, and here's what they say.
0: Yeah.
1: So that's where our rankings come from.
0: Yeah,
1: so I've been fortunate to be able to stick with that.
0: Deegan, same question.
2: Yeah, absolutely false. You know, we have a third-party monitoring system. So, you know, if you're writing a review, you know, we can verify who you are. And, you know, fraudulent reviews are flagged and removed, all that sort of thing.
0: Yeah, because bots can come around, right?
2: Exactly. Yeah, and, you know, you can tell the ones that are written by ChatGPT, or you can tell the ones that are written by the same person three and four times if they're quote-unquote trying to stuff the ballot box.
0: Yeah.
2: You know, we have verified reviewers, we have verified tee time purchases, all that sort of kind of behind-the-scenes flags to help us determine that these reviews are legit and they're from, you know, regular golfers, and those are the people we want to hear from.
0: Yeah, love it. Thank you for addressing that, because I'm tired of telling people the same thing. And when I don't work at these publications, they, oh, you don't know how it works. Well, I kind of do.
2: I tell people ranking system, or anytime you see a ranking list, you know, you always take it as a guide, just exactly what Jason said. You know, either a conversation starter or a guide.
0: Yeah.
2: It's not gospel. And I definitely encourage people to create their own rankings, you know, and stay true to it when you're having these arguments.
0: Yeah, beauty is in the eye of the beholder.
1: Yeah, it's all opinions. And we all know the saying, opinions are like whatever, because we've all got one. But if you get enough people going and those opinions kind of start to line up, then you're on a trend that maybe is evidence-based on a golf course being worth spending time on. And that's what we're doing. So that's the interesting part. But absolutely, it all comes down to opinions. I have plenty of our raider core who will tell me, let's look at a particularly divisive course that some people love and some people hate, and that would be Tobacco Road in North Carolina, built by Michael Strantz. We have raiders who would absolutely swear it's a top five golf course in the world because it's so creative and it's so interesting and every shot is fun and different than what you might hit someplace else. And then other raiders who believe it's over the top. And that's fair. They have a wide range of opinions in there, but they're educated opinions from people who have seen a lot of golf courses.
0: Yeah.
1: So some raters embrace the new and the challenge of playing a place like Tobacco Road, and it's very interesting. Again, Mike Strantz was a genius. He didn't get to build enough golf courses because he passed away from cancer at a younger age, but he built some amazing places. Now, not everyone loves it, and not everyone has to love it, and that's an interesting part of the rankings is... We get into these worlds where people want to argue about the rankings,

0: courses want high rankings too, but I have to explain to courses, even if you're number four in your state and you think you're number one, if you're selling all your tee times, then you are a successful business and you're doing really well, and our rankings shouldn't even matter to you that much. We've already put it to you that you are a fantastic golf course. Somebody's opinion might be that they prefer playing course A over course B or anything like that, but ultimately for the golf course themselves, Tobacco Road, as divisive as it is, with some people loving it, some people not loving it, they sell every tee time. So they're running a great business. Yeah, they've got a great brand.
1: Yeah, what do you care about the...
0: They've got a beautiful facility, and they've got an awesome golf course. And whether you love it or hate it, it's a golf course that you need to play in your lifetime to see what's there. And so it might not be number one in North Carolina, which is a totally stacked state. You know, it's Pinehurst number two and all the Pinehurst courses. I'm a huge fan of Mid Pines, which is as different from Tobacco Road as you could possibly have, because it's a classic old Ross course that's been redone and it's in beautiful kind of classic golden era conditioning, and it's a beautiful walk. Two totally different experiences, but because we have over 200 people who've played each of those courses and ranked them, then we can come up with a ranking system.
1: Yeah.
0: And then if people want to throw eggs at us because they prefer Tobacco Road to Mid Pines, then that's their opinion, same as some of our raters have. So it, as Jason said, it's not gospel. It's an aggregation of opinions, and it's a pretty informed lot, so it turns pretty well.
1: My approach to that has always been that it is incredibly unlikely that the playlist on your phone is the same as mine. I doubt very many people have the combination of Sinatra and gospel music that they would find on my phone and want to jump out of the car when I start playing it. That's where our individual tastes come in, and so I vibe right along with what you're saying, Jason. I know I got to get you both out of here, so one more question for you. You're not working. You get to just go and breathe a little bit. I want to know the place you're going based on all of your travels. Where do you want to go domestically and internationally to play golf when you just get to do your own thing and enjoy the game and where you are? Jason Deegan, where are you headed domestically?
2: Oh man, this answer is going to be sentimental, and it's also going to be right. I mean, I live in Northern California, so I always tell people the best two places for public golf in America are Northern California and Northern Michigan. Mm. So when I want to go on vacation, get away from home, I'm going to go play golf in Northern Michigan, just because of the temperature is so wonderful, the lakes are so wonderful. I grew up there, so obviously it's a sentimental pick, but you know, the variety of the golf courses and resorts and experiences there, you just don't have anything like that elsewhere in America. So many different options, at affordable prices even, is a big factor there.
1: And internationally, where are you going?
2: Internationally is a tough one. I love Ireland, but New Zealand is a warmer version of Ireland. Mm. So you're not going to get those cold, rainy, linksy days, but you are going to get the beauty of the landscape and the friendliness of the people. So I could go either direction and, you know, be happy as pie the rest of my life.
1: I hope to get there someday. I've never been to New Zealand. That sounds awesome. All right, Lusk. Domestic.
0: It's easy to say Bandon Dunes, of course, in Oregon. If you have a bad experience at Bandon Dunes, that's on you, because it's such a magic place. The energy is so high. The scenery is so good. That's almost a cliche answer among golf travelers, but there's a reason behind that cliche, is that it's an incredible place. And every time I drive down from Eugene and pull into the resort and pass the little guardhouse with the little Bandon Dunes sign, you know, it's 15 hours into a travel day, but you just light up and you can't wait to get onto the property. So to me, that's a special place. But there are others. The same family, the Kaiser family, with what they've done at Sand Valley, makes Wisconsin such a cool option. I love bopping around Wisconsin because you can play Whistling Straits, which is a Pete Dye masterpiece up on the cliff, and then drive over and play Sand Valley, and then go up and hit Lawsonia Links, which is an old course that's been redone.
1: You guys are terrible at giving me a single answer.
0: It's impossible. It's impossible to give a single answer
1: really
0: on
1: is.
0: That. And I get asked that question every day when I'm out playing with people. Where would you go? And the thing I tell them about international travel,

0: y'all mentioned Ireland, and I'm a huge fan of Ireland. I love the wildness of the links there. I love that it's crazy. I love there are shots that just don't make any sense, and you got to try to figure them out, and the wind's blowing 50 in the wrong direction. And I'm a glutton for punishment when I play golf. I want to play 36 holes a day on foot in the rain, and that's fine. And so I can do all of that in Ireland. So if I had to get on an airplane, fly across the ocean, play a round of golf, and then immediately return home on another airplane, I would probably go to Carn on the far western side of Ireland. And I'm not the first person to say this. Tom Coyne, who's done so much great stuff in media, and is now the editor of Golfer's Journal, kind of helped put Carn on the map 20 years ago when he wrote a book about walking around Ireland. And the first time I went out there, I almost had a chip on my shoulder where I'm thinking, you know, I've seen a lot of great golf courses. I'd played 15 courses on my way to Carn. I was walking down the third fairway and I realized, damn, Tom's right. This is awesome. And it's an amazing experience.
1: Yeah.
0: And so what I would do is actually cheat and pick up Enniscrone on the way out to Carn, because Enniscrone's another course like that up there in the dunes. So for me, if I had to go anywhere, I might center myself in the town of Sligo in Western Ireland. It's a town that doesn't have many Americans, so I don't have to look at Oxoff. So send me to Sligo and I'd be very happy.
1: Love it. Hey, guys, thank you. I know you've got to get running here pretty soon, Jason Deegan and Lusk. I don't know if we're going out to play right now or not, but it's great to sit down and finally catch up and talk with both of you. As a reminder, as we close, Jason Deegan's at Golf Pass, so you can check out his content there. Jason Lusk with Golf Week, and both of them do fantastic work. And as you can tell, have an international scope to their knowledge of the game. And I think people will appreciate that and the guidance. And if we had another half hour, we'd just talk travel hacks, but we won't do it. We'll save that for another time. Thanks, guys.
0: Thanks, Bill.
2: Thanks, Bill.
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2: Hi, everybody. Welcome to 2 Off the First. It is May 26th, 2026. I'm Ryan Ballinger. Good to have you here with us. We got a lot to talk about. We had a great weekend of golf at the CJ Cup by Byron Nelson. If you like birdies and eagles, maybe if you spent $25 million to have TPC Craig Ranch renovated, to have the winning score that was a record last year only made one stroke worse this year, you might not be feeling so good about that investment at the moment. But that's another thing we'll talk about as well. We also should talk about Don Rae, the president of the PGA of America, being removed from the post and replaced with a temporary president until there's another election. Tumultuous run of recent PGA of America presidents and what that might mean for the future of the association and whether that should mean there is a permanent president and a permanent CEO. But we'll get into that at the tail end of everything here. Also want to get into some thoughts about the two-tier schedule that is kind of being worked on right now by Brian Rolapp and the future commission or future competition committee on the PGA Tour, what that might mean for guys like Jordan Spieth and Scottie Scheffler, proud Texans who want to play Texas events, but they're not at Colonial this week. All right, let's get into the CJ Cup Byron Nelson, which is the weirdest name for a tournament on the planet. They basically merged two tournaments together. They said the CJ Cup, which used to be in South Korea, they moved that over to the United States in COVID, right? And then they had the Byron Nelson. That used to be the AT&T Byron Nelson. Well, the AT&T folks said, hey, we're out of here. We sponsor a lot of stuff. We're not sponsoring everything anymore. We're out. And they went to CJ and were like, hey, we need someone to take over this tournament. And they said, we're not changing the tournament name. Just put Byron Nelson's name on it, and that'll be it. And that's how we get the CJ Cup Byron Nelson. It's just five words that together make no sense, but it's got a trophy. So, you know, it has to be real. Anyhow, they played it this year, TPC Craig Ranch, once again. It's been the home, basically, since they left Trinity Forest and, you know, occasionally won this thing back-to-back years. Scottie Scheffler was a defending champion. You've had Taylor Pendrith win here, Jason Day win here. You've had some good winners, right? Cage Lee is, you know, his only two wins are at Craig Ranch, but that's okay. He's a multi-time PGA Tour winner. And so the course has always been pretty easy, pretty much banging anywhere. It's a Tom Weisskopf design. Weisskopf has had way better designs. He did TPC Scottsdale. That's probably his best one, at least that you see regularly. Well, Black Desert also was his last one, and Black Desert's fabulous too. So you got two great Weisskopf designs on the PGA Tour. I think Scottsdale's a little bit better, but that's just because we've seen it for so long. I haven't seen Black Desert enough to really say that. So you've got this golf course in Craig Ranch, which has been just beaten up by the players. The idea was that it was to be more of a member course, right? You could hit it anywhere. It was kind of like a resort type thing. You know, the greens are pretty big. There's some cool designs on them. There's a Biarritz on this golf course. I mean, that's cool. There's some great features on this golf course, but the pros just light it up. It, you know, even at 7,500 yards, it wasn't that difficult. So invited, which...

stuff. He made some of the par threes tougher. He kind of brought in some of the water into play a little bit more off the tee, particularly on a par three or two. And I think the thought going into the week was this place will be tougher. Surely no one's getting to 30 under par or better to win this thing. You're going to be in the 20s or maybe even high teens if it worked out. And that did not happen, obviously. Wyndham Clark shot a final round 60, 11 under par 60. The second 60 of the week, there was a 61 also this week. And he winds up winning this thing by three shots on 30 under 254. Last year, Scottie Scheffler won this thing on 31 under 253. So $25 million got you one stroke against par. That seems like a massive overpay. And the folks at Invited / Club Corp, what it used to be called, and to the future, I guess, Heritage Group, that they admitted that they paid way too much money for this work, for what they got for it. And they knew it going into it. And that probably should have been the tip off, you know, that they overpaid for the renovation, but that they wanted it to be a signal to the PGA Tour that they were for real and they wanted to keep having the tournament there. And I guess that's what they bought, was a signal that they want to keep the tournament because it didn't buy them a more difficult golf course. I had Michael Thor Bjornsson in one and done, and he shot 764 in the first round. I was like, this is a great pick. He missed the cut. He missed the cut. The cut was at 6 under or 5 under. No, 6 under. He shot 2 over on the day or something like that and missed the cut. Unbelievable stuff. I mean, this doesn't typically happen on the PGA Tour, a cut like this, that low under par. But that was the reality of it. 70 guys made the cut and finished in the end. 30 under par wins. Siwoo Kim, who shot also 60 over the course of the week, he winds up losing by 3. What a world. What a weird world. And then Scottie Scheffler, the defending champion, puts up 25 under, loses by 5. He played great golf. He had one score out of 72 holes of 5 or greater. And it was a 5. And that was not good enough to win. So congratulations to Wyndham Clark. He put it all together. If you follow our fantasy content, I kind of tipped him off for you because I figured the name of the game was still going to be the same at this course. Bang it pretty much anywhere. And then you got to make putts once you hit good approach shots. Well, Wyndham Clark's a little bit more controlled than he used to be, but still not particularly accurate off the tee, but he was accurate when it mattered. But his real piece de resistance here was 12 strokes gained putting, which is practically unheard of on the PGA Tour. But he made everything down the stretch. I mean, quite literally everything except a birdie putt on 16 that grazed the edge. Everything else was practically perfect. Back 9-28 to win 32-28-60, win by 3. What in the world? How does that happen? And on one hand, you go, this is so embarrassing. Like 30 under par on a course. It shouldn't be like that. You got to make it tougher. But on the other hand, I'm kind of interested in tournaments like this. I want a couple of tournaments like this where you have to just blitz every hole, right? There's no laying up. There's no playing for pars. You go for everything because if you don't, you lose. I like that kind of golf every now and then, right? There were a couple of years in the late 2000s when TPC Scottsdale, another Weiss golf, got absolutely torched by the players. You know, you got to 28 under par 1 year, I think, for Phil Mickelson, and that was the record at the time against par on the PGA Tour. That has since been demolished several times over at Kapalua, certainly. And then, obviously, in this tournament, the last 2 years, 31, 30 under par winning, respectively. I don't mind having a tournament like this. They just can't be every week. And you have to know going into it what it's going to be. But it's still kind of hard to watch when you just see how good these guys are and realize that you have to throw so much stuff at them to even get them to blink, to even think about how tough it is. Think about the contrast from what you saw at Aronimink and what you saw at Craig Ranch. And they didn't throw a bunch of like easy pins everywhere on that golf course at Craig Ranch, but the greens were the story between what went in and what didn't. You know, Aronimink, very difficult greens, lots of kind of multiple sections stitched together with places you can't be to make green complexes. And it felt like at Craig Ranch, every putt was straight. And I know they weren't. I know they weren't. But it felt like so many putts that I watched were, all right, just start it here and it'll go right in. Or just hit it down the hill. Play it up the slope. I mean, I saw a couple putts go over slopes and just

run straight. It's just not that hard when the putts don't move that much. And that doesn't make it a bad golf course. It makes it an easy golf course for these guys. But that's okay. That's okay to have those kinds of events. You can have a couple per year probably. This one, and then you go play Colonial this week. Colonial is a much different, it's a stark contrast. You're basically in the same area, DFW. You go from this golf course that is insanely easy, unless it blows 30 miles per hour, to Colonial, which is tight, smallish greens, very tricky golf course. You got to really be on your game ball striking wise. You got to be able to get off the tee at Colonial. You have that this week as a contrast. So the winning score is probably going to be 17, 18 under par, right? Still relatively short by modern standards, but they had Gil Hanse come in and restore it. A little bit different work than what Lanny Watkins did. And what he did, I thought was good. I don't think he made it worse. I mean, I think he made it better. He made the golf course 200 yards shorter. And in that regard, maybe that's what made it better, right? 200 yards shorter, you would think you would go even deeper under par. Well, that didn't quite happen. So maybe that was the trick. If you didn't need $25 million, you just needed to shorten it up and put some stuff in the way. And that's what Lanny Watkins more or less did. And to that end, I suppose it was successful, but it definitely didn't need to cost $25 million to prove the point to the PGA Tour about that. Either way, congrats to Wyndham Clark on winning. Great win. Now he is a four-time PGA Tour winner. He is the only player in PGA Tour history to win multiple events with a final round 60 or better. His last win was the signature event that was shortened by the weather at Pebble Beach. He shot 60 in the third round. That turned out to be the last round. But he's the only guy in PGA Tour history to have done that. There are a couple of guys who have broken 60 to win on the PGA Tour. David Duval, best final round ever at the Bob Hope. What was that, 1999? And then you had the 59 from Stuart Appleby at Greenbrier. I guess that would have been like 2010 on a relatively easy, relatively short golf course. But still, 11 under 59 is 11 under 59. So now you've got Wyndham Clark coming in with a pair of 60s for his win. So when he is hot, he is really hot. Also, when he's not hot, he's really hot because he has kind of anger issues. But this time he's on the happy side of things. Now he's a four-time PGA Tour winner. I'd like to get into the changes that are coming to the PGA Tour schedule. There was an interesting column, and I think it was earlier last week, maybe Monday or Tuesday last week, from Eamon Lynch, and I apologize if I get the date wrong, but you can go find it at Golf Week. And he writes about Brian Rolapp and the decisions that he has to make as the PGA Tour CEO with what he is going to do with the schedule. And it has pretty much been detailed, I think, for the better part of a year now, that there's going to be two tracks, right? There's going to be a set of signature events, right? You're going to have the signature events, the FedEx Cup playoffs, the majors that are co-sanctioned, and the players, right? That's going to be one track. And then the other track's going to be all the other events that don't make the cut. There's going to be about 23-ish events that are the kind of signature level, whatever they're going to call that, the A track. And the B track is going to be everything else. And that kind of already exists, right? But there needs to be movement in and out of those things, right? But there are going to be some weeks where you have oppos. So you're going to have an A-tier event and a B-tier event same week. Well, we do that today, right? What is about to come out sounds really a lot like the existing schedule, except they're going to more codify the events that are A-tier and B-tier, even though every fan knows. I mean, I was sorry to Andrew Catalan for saying this from CBS, but I was thinking this over the weekend. So I went up to my in-laws up in Western Pennsylvania. My wife and I celebrated our 16th wedding anniversary, and I heard Andrew Catalan's voice doing a voiceover to promote the CJ Cup by Byron Nelson. And as soon as I thought of that, I was like, ooh, Catalan effect. Because every time you hear someone's voice on CBS calling the action that is not Jim Nantz, you go, ah, that's not important. And that's how you know you're on the B tier, right? If you get Catalan, which you got him a couple of different times this year already, you know it's probably not the best feel. It's not the biggest deal. No offense to everybody else in the CBS team. That's great. But, the 18th tower voice kind of dictates how important this thing is to the casual fan. And I think moving forward, CBS is going to have to reckon with the fact that they have a lot of B-tier events, right? If you go through the schedule and you look at how many weeks CBS has the PGA Tour, which is the vast majority of them, then

No, they're going to get a lot of the B tier tournaments from what they have currently. Like they got the Cadillac Championship. That was a nice add-on for them, right? They took the Doral event, even though that was a runaway, but at least that was a signature event for them. They have Heritage, which is good. They have Truist, which is good. So they get a lot of signature events as well. You know, NBC just kind of limits itself to the Florida Swing and the playoffs, right? They come in and out for the big stuff, you know, start before the major season. After, and then you've got the US Open and the Open Championship for the majors. And that's their involvement, right? And the players. So they are very segmented. So that means CBS gets a lot of the good, right? They get travelers later, but they also have a bunch of bad, right? That's going to be B tier events. How do they go to the tour and then say, all right, well, we've got this contract with you through, I think it's 2029, but we have this contract with you, and now you're telling us that a significant portion of our tournament inventory is going to be considered B tier all of a sudden, like officially B tier all of a sudden, which might drive down viewership if people know specifically that these events are less, right? How do they go to the PGA Tour and manage that? That's one part of it. The other part, and this is really what Eamon covered, is how do guys like Jordan Spieth or Scottie Scheffler, guys that are proud Texans, guys that got their start in these tournaments in Texas, or, you know, in Spieth's case, like the John Deere Classic, like they gave him an exemption when he was, what, 18 years old, 17 years old. How do those guys and other guys like him manage to play the events they want to play in the quote unquote lower tier when they're going to be required to play in the upper tier and there may be some conflicting events? Because they're not playing Colonial this week. Neither of them are. And Scheffler has played that a lot over the years. Spieth certainly has too. And they're not playing it because of the way the schedule is compacted right now, right? They had the PGA Championship. Scheffler had to defend at Craig Ranch. He did that. Spieth played at Craig Ranch because AT&T is a big sponsor, and he, you know, he's a Dallas guy and all this stuff. So he plays that. Well, after this week is the Memorial Tournament, right? And they're going to play that because it's Jack's place. It's $20 million. And, you know, the tour wants them to play that. So they skip Colonial because the week after that is the US Open. And the week after that is Travelers, which is a fan favorite. So they're going to go play those three in a row. So they need a break. Well, this is the break. Well, that doesn't work out so well for guys to patronize their hometown tournaments and patronize the events that that supported them earlier in their careers, earlier in their quest to get to the PGA Tour. It makes it almost impossible. And so I think that what Rolap and the future competition committee have to reckon with is trying to find a way, particularly around the Texas events and maybe the Florida events as well, but certainly the Texas events, is to find a way to space them out so that you can have a Scheffler come and play. You can have a Spieth come and play. But part of the supposed delineation between these two tiers is that guys in the upper tier couldn't go down to the B tier and beat up those guys for points, whether world ranking points or FedEx Cup points or however that's going to be decided. So you just can't go down there and just have fun and have a good week. That seems kind of misplaced, right? I mean, having Scottie Scheffler at the Dallas event made the Dallas event. If you looked at the rest of the field, other than Spieth and Koepka, there weren't a lot of draws. Aaron Rye pulled out because he just won the PGA. Even then, he's not a huge personality draw yet. He is a major champion, but not a huge draw. And the other guys in the field, you know, you got some young guys, some local guys. Johnny Kiefer's a Texan. You kind of got guys like that. Michael Thorbjornsson is a bit of a draw, maybe. I don't know, but like, you need stars to come play tournaments that are in the B tier. You need at least a handful of them. You need some guys that are like, all right, that's the person to beat this week. And if they don't win, that's okay. But they anchor the field. You need anchors. It's like a mall. You need an anchor store. If you put a shopping center together and they're all clunker stores, no one's coming to the shopping center. Same thing is true for a golf tournament. If you have a golf tournament and there's nobody you recognize playing in that tournament, you are much less likely to go to it. Just go ask LIV Golf. They've got two of the most recognizable names in golf in Jon Rahm and Bryson DeChambeau. They've got other recognizable names that aren't playing quite as good, but Dustin Johnson and Cam Smith and, you know, Phil when he was not taking his breakaway from LIV or whatever. But you had those guys and they could barely draw anybody.

because you need more than that, and there's bigger issues. But even having just two guys that you knew, that's not enough. You need guys that you want to follow, that you're interested in. You need the anchor store. And in this tournament, Scottie Scheffler was the anchor store, right? It wasn't Wyndham Clark, wasn't Siwoo Kim. I don't even think it was Brooks Koepka, although I'm happy Koepka's playing well. Could be Spieth. But when you get to this week at Colonial, you have more top 50 players. I think it's 18 of them in the field this week. Ben Griffin's the defending champion. Who's the anchor player? Who's the guy that you're like, I want to see him play golf this week? And maybe there are a ton of Ben Griffin fans and I don't know about them. Maybe there are a ton of JJ Spaun fans and I don't know about them. But not to the same content, you know, in the same way that you have with McIlroy and you have with, well, to a degree, Koepka, but that you have with Scheffler, that you have maybe with Tommy Fleetwood, maybe. But, you know, guys that you go, I got to see them play. Maybe it's Cam Young these days. You know, he's an up-and-comer, of course. But for those B-tier events, they're going to really struggle in two ways if you don't have that anchor store guy in a field. One, you're going to struggle with purses, right? The purse for the Byron Nelson was $10.3 million. They had exactly three top 50 players in the official world golf ranking competing. Three. That's insane. That purse is higher by $400,000 than Colonial, which has, again, about 18 of the world top 50 competing this week. Neither are particularly great when you look at the signature events where you get 35 to 45 of the top 50 in the world, more toward 40 and 45 than 35, but you know, Cadillac brought that image down. So if you're a PGA Tour event and your contract calls for $9+ million purses and you get 10 or fewer top 50 players, are you going to the tour and going, well, the purse is not $10 million anymore. The purse is $7, $6 million, like the fall, right? You barely get any top 50 players in the fall. That basically is a $5 or $6 million purse these days. Let's say, just to say $6 million, basically across the board. And there's one event, the RSM Classic, because it's the last one that's seven, right? So if that's what your standard is, then maybe these are $7 million purses. And they're all $7 million, right? And that money otherwise gets funneled into activations and sponsorships that go at the signature level, right? Instead of a $10 million purse for the Byron Nelson, it's $7 million, but you get $3 million of activation or $5 million of activation, whatever it is, at another event. Maybe that's the way that it works. But Brian Rolapp has to figure that out. You need to have a way to have the second tier of events, if you want them, codified as you want, but you still need to be able to have those anchor store guys that come in and play and make it interesting. Otherwise, you just have a 16-event fall series in the summer. That doesn't sound particularly good, to be honest. And even if there are ways in and out of the signature tier, the top tier, from event to event, even if you have, and that's good, I think that should exist. But if you have 120 guys or at least 100 guys in those fields, how many guys do you have in the lesser events? And what does that mean for the Korn Ferry Tour? Right? You've got a lot of guys who are playing Korn Ferry Tour in the weeks that they can't get in the signature event. Well, now you're talking about a very similar pool of guys, guys that want to get into the signature level, but aren't in that 100 or 120. You got to fill out fields here. You need at least 100 for that, right? And you're going to draw some from the Korn Ferry Tour. Why don't you just smush those together and instead make that a 30-event series? And you go to the Korn Ferry Tour sponsors and say, hey, would you be willing to make the purses, I don't know, $5 million? You have some fives and some sevens, something like that. But I think you are then watering down the Korn Ferry Tour in the interest of having a second tier PGA Tour in between the Korn Ferry Tour and your signature series or whatever you're going to call it. So I think this is a mistake in that regard. I think they've got to figure that out very quickly if they're going to try and push this. And it might be something that forces them to kind of run this out into the future, right? We keep the things the way they are for 27, which sounds increasingly likely. And then in 28, they make their changes. But they've got to figure that out. That's the big stumbling block. And I'm very interested to see what they come up with. Let's end with a couple of seconds on PGA, well, now former PGA of America president Don Rae. He's out of the job. He was removed

0: by the PGA of America, replaced by who the guy was kind of already doing the job for him until the term ends, and then there will be a new president of the PGA of America. Ray was not particularly good. He kind of made a lot of things about himself, kind of screwed off on the job. He was singing karaoke the last night of the Ryder Cup competition when the U.S. was getting just pounded. He was not particularly good during the presentation ceremony, which, I mean, I guess it's like one thing. Like, that's not great. It's embarrassing to say that the Europeans retained the cup even though they won the match, and that is a very inside baseball set of words. You know, tie versus win, retain versus win. I don't really think that was probably his downfall. But then the hit with BBC, I think it was Northern Ireland, but just the BBC, where he kind of downplayed the fan behavior, the boorish fan behavior from the American fans, and, you know, basically said, you know, it was happening on both sides, and they did it to us in Europe and Italy a couple of years ago, and all of that was bad. And they just kind of put him to the side after that and said, hey, just kind of stay home. Like, don't come to anything. We'll just let you finish this out from home. And then they decided, oh, wait, we're just going to replace you now. And this is kind of the completion of a multi-president run for the PGA of America, where that president has gotten into some kind of trouble, whether that was a DUI arrest, whether that was Ted Bishop, whether it was Paul Levy, whatever it was, whether it's Don Ray, bad run of presidents for the PGA of America. And sometimes that happens, right? I mean, this organization's been around for 110 years. Those things are going to happen. However, it probably opens the door for a possibility of a permanent president. They already have a permanent CEO, but it is a member-driven organization. So maybe you just have to come up with a different set of requirements to be voted as president. You know, you usually get voted into the kind of officer level, whether that's secretary or treasurer or whatever, you know, those types of presidents. You just kind of work your way up over elections. That probably shouldn't be that way, right? I mean, it's hard to do this job. It's hard to run an association. It's hard to be a member of the association and run it when your job as president or an officer is completely different than what you do day to day. And I think there needs to be some kind of buoying there to kind of either limit the president's power or limit the magnitude of their personal appearances or professional appearances so that they don't embarrass the association. But Don Ray's out. We'll get a new president, and we'll find out who they are soon enough. Thank you so much for watching or listening to the show. Appreciate it. We'll be back on Thursday with another show a little late this week just because of the traveling and the Memorial Day holiday, which hopefully you had an opportunity to kind of reflect on the importance of the holiday and the people who have made the ultimate sacrifice for the good of this country, for the freedom of the United States of America, and took advantage of that time. You can get a hold of me, Ryan, at thegolfnewsnet.com. I am on Instagram, Facebook, and TikTok at Ryan Ballingy Golf. We'll be back, like I said, on Thursday. Subscribe to the Break newsletter, and you can catch me talking fantasy golf and golf betting on our podcast, The Press, which will be out later today as well. Thank you so much for your time. Appreciate it. We'll talk to you next time right here on 204 First.
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3: Hi, everybody. Welcome to 2 Off the First. I'm Ryan Ballingy. It's May the 8th, 2026. Great to have you here. We've got a few things to talk about on this Friday show. We're typically doing them on Mondays and Thursdays, and we're going to try and set those up to our newsletter, The Break, which you should subscribe to, but we'll get to that later. On this episode, I'm going to talk about my visit yesterday to Live Golf Virginia. It's my first time at a Live Golf event, and I wanted to check it out, given obviously everything that's happened. And I really haven't had the opportunity to go otherwise the couple of times that Live has been here in its history due to other commitments. So I kind of wanted to see what it was all about before perhaps it was too late. And then I do want to talk a little bit about some comments from Rory McIlroy ahead of the Truist Championship, suggesting that the reality of the situation is players are going to skip signature events, and why I agree with that, and why I think that spurs on the PGA Tour all the more to do better with their scheduling moving forward. Let's start with the fact that I went to Live Golf Virginia, Trump National Golf Club, Washington, D.C., which is across the Potomac River in Northern Virginia, a town called Sterling. It used to be called Great Falls as the address for this club. I guess it's a technicality that it's not, but whatever you want to use. This is President Donald Trump's golf club in the D.C. area. He frequently goes there to play golf when he does and when he's in the area, although more in his second term, he's gone down to Mar-a-Lago, where he basically makes his permanent residence outside of the White House and plays golf down at Trump International Golf Club there. But occasionally he's been to this club in D.C., and certainly more in the first term. And this property has hosted a couple of different events. Hosted Live originally when they came to the area. I think they called it Live Washington, D.C. at the time. And that was won by Harold Marner III, if I remember right. And then before that, in I think it was 2017, they hosted the Senior PGA Championship really early on in his first term. And they brought it to there. So I had been to the facility, but I hadn't been there in 10 years. And I went down with the intent of just kind of see what Live Golf was about. I've never seen a Live Golf event in person. Obviously, we've done tons of commentary about Live Golf since 2022, what the events look like in terms of TV ratings and finances from documents that are publicly and not publicly available, from just kind of faraway skepticism about the financing and the viability of this product long term. But I wanted to experience it for myself to say, okay, I at least went to an event and I feel like I have a kind of handle on what that's like. Not that every event is the same, but I do find that the intent, I think, with a lot of Live Golf is to make each event feel somewhat the same. And to some extent, that is a good thing. To some extent, that is a bad thing, right? If every event feels the same, what makes it unique? What makes it a unique draw? On the other hand, if every event is the same and you hear from friends elsewhere that may have attended the Live event that they had a great experience and you should expect the exact same thing when it comes to your town or country, then maybe you're more apt to go. I think it kind of cuts both ways. So I arrived about 11:30 on Thursday morning, and they have their shotgun start, which is, I believe, is at 1:05. And I didn't even think about that this year until I got there, because they have 19 groups now, right? There's 57 players, 19 threesomes. So you actually have a shotgun start, 1 through 18, and then you have another feature group go off of number one. And we'll come back to that. But that I got there with, you know, an hour and 40 minutes until they started the actual golf. So I wanted to walk around the facility. I wanted to kind of see how many people showed up, not just in general, but also well beforehand, right? If you go to a PGA Tour event or an LPGA event or really any traditional golf tournament, tee times start early and they run late. So you could show up first thing in the morning, and unless you're there at the crack of dawn, someone's probably playing golf, competitive golf on the golf course. That's not the case with LIV Golf, right? You've got this waiting time. And so I think some people were aware of that, and probably more aware of that if you haven't been to a lot of other events. Think, oh, I should get there early, get ready to go. No, you get there at, you know, 12:30, 12:45. If you want to see the players warming up, you go do that. They had the putting green at Trump National DC. It's an interesting property in that it is perched from above, and then it kind of dips down toward the Potomac River. So the first tee is right off of the clubhouse patio, at least the back tee is. And the putting green is, you know, 20, 30 paces to the right. And then the waterfall that kind of you see from the 18th hole behind the 18th green, that is all kind of in the same general area. But you got to kind of walk around and make a little bit of a hike. It's not a huge hike, but a little bit of a hike to get to that tee box. And so, you know, there are fans who are trying to watch the putting green and not have to walk all the way down in the valley to go toward the practice facility, which is very nice. It's a gorgeous, huge practice facility there. And players were getting ready, but not many around that time frame. You know, 11:45, 12 o'clock when I started walking around, there really weren't that many players out there trying to get ready. If you were hitting balls, you're putting, if some were doing bunker work or pitching game, you know, that type of stuff. But as the time grew closer, then the players seemed to kind of expend more energy getting ready. So, you know, some went down to the range. You took a cart down to the range. A lot of them were, frankly, on the putting green, probably because of the convenience of it relative to having to walk around the rest of the property. But eventually, people probably got down there. So there really weren't that many people there to watch all of those things. You know, maybe, I don't know, 1,000 people on the property at that point, with an hour to go, because there was nothing to watch other than warm-ups. And you could go around and see the merch tent or the fan village, which is kind of their area where stuff just mostly for families, you know, people bring their kids, but also food trucks and concessions and a bar and like a mini golf course that you can play and places to stand and talk and sit and watch and stuff like that. And that was actually one of the nice things about it. The fan village was very well done. You know, just a nice place to gather. It's not a place for 5,000 people to gather, but it's nice for people who have basically brought their family and they need something to do instead of watch golf so their kids can make noise and then you take them around and they can watch the golf and be quiet kind of thing. That was actually a nice touch. So as we got closer to the event starting itself, I kind of made my way back to the media center, grabbed a bite to eat, as typically happens in these types of things. And someone from LIV Golf actually came over to me and said, hey, we're taking media over to a viewing box on the first tee at the start. If you'd like to go, you know, we can walk you over. And there were three of us, a couple of younger journalists, one local, one who covers golf as well, both relatively new. I mean, they're fresh out of school, so that was their assignment. But really cool to talk to them. And so we went over toward the first tee box and stood on there, and they have two MCs. They have two different guys who they work off of a script. You know, they give you kind of course-wide announcements. I mean, there are so many speakers at a LIV Golf event, more than I've probably seen at all the concerts I've been to. You know, every 20 to 30 yards at certain places on the property, not everywhere, definitely not everywhere, but at the congregation point. So kind of on 18, where a lot of people are coming in from the side. Number one, where a lot of people were coming in, obviously that's a starting hole for the whole thing. And then a couple of other places on the property where there were just speakers every 20, 30 yards. And so you could hear all throughout the property, well, not all throughout the property, but a lot of the property, those announcements. You know, we're 10 minutes away. We've got who do we think is going to win? Kind of a catch up on who's playing well, that type of stuff, that kind of information that was useful if you've never been to a LIV Golf event or have never paid attention to it. And at the same time, also kind of loud and sort of obnoxious, but with the intent of getting your attention. Like, that would never happen at a PGA Tour event. That would be whispered, or that would be on like an LED board somewhere, and they would hope that you would look for that information about the FedEx Cup standings or some player's bio or things like that. That is not the case with LIV. And as they were getting ready for this kind of countdown toward the shotgun start

They had parachuters jumping in with flags. They wanted to honor their newly rebranded Oklahoma Golf Club. So it's Taylor Gooch's team. So it's not Smash anymore, which is what it was when Brooks Koepka was in charge of it. It's now OKGC. And so they had him tee off on the first tee in a featured group to kind of highlight that. And the last few minutes, they had a countdown, played songs. Obviously, we were near a big LED board with a lot of speakers. So it was loud to me, but it probably wasn't that loud throughout the rest of the property. In different points, obviously, where the speakers were, that probably was the case. And then they had the tee off, right? They had Bryson as part of that first group, and I believe Taylor Gooch, and I think Thomas Peters was the third. Can't remember it all the second. But a really interesting thing to me was that the CEO, Scott O'Neill, was on the tee box. He was talking to guys, dapping them up. In the second group, when John Rahm came along with Dustin Johnson and I forget who it is the second. I have their pictures on my phone. But in that, David Pooch. And as part of that, he went up and talked to all the different players and dapped them up. He gave like a light back massage. I mean, just a playful back massage to John Rahm's caddy. He was talking to people that he knew or that were special guests. There really weren't that many people around the tee box. It probably didn't look very good on TV. Probably 30 to 50 people around that tee box that weren't media or kids. But the reason for that is it's kind of a limited space around that tee box. Not the best place to show off a crowd at Trump National, to be candid. But, that's the way that it looked. And so they had us kind of stand there, and there were kids in front of us, and Bryson came over and signed autographs for kids. And there was kind of this funny moment where he's going down the line. He's, signing an autograph. He's asking kids where they want it signed. And he came upon this kid who had a new hat. I think it was for the Korean Golf Club. They have this kind of tiger logo. And he goes up to the kid. He's got his Sharpie out. He's ready to sign. And the kid's like, no. Like, he didn't want the autograph, like, on his new hat. And I fully respect that. And so did Bryson. He understood and kept going along the line. And, they're introduced. And they're introduced very loudly by the MCs. And then there's kind of polite golf clapping, which is a really weird contrast because, yes, you may want live golf to be louder, but the truth is most people are conditioned to watch golf very quietly and be polite. And so for the people who show up, give them the golf clap after basically getting yelled at that these guys are on the tee. And there's nothing wrong with that enthusiasm matched with polite clapping. It's just a weird contrast. And so I think in total there were probably, and I'm very bad at estimating crowds, so please don't take this as gospel. But if I looked out from the first tee all the way out across the property, I would have seen probably 3,000 people in my mind's eye. What that number actually is, I do not know. And I didn't ask, and they probably wouldn't tell. But it was interesting how people really tended to congregate at 1 and 18. And then a volunteer I talked to later said, really, most of the people are following the two big groups. The group with Rahm and the group with Bryson, and everybody else kind of doesn't get much in the way of spectators. But that kind of played out on TV. Later on, I came home, had to come back to my house, and I watched a couple of minutes on. I didn't realize they were streaming on Fox Sports. And at the time, toward the end of the day, they had about 1,500 concurrent viewers. So I don't know what that looked like, again, at a different time. And one of the things that the volunteer I talked with along the first hole was very interesting. He speculated this, that he was wondering if more people would show up than otherwise would come because there's this thought that live golf could go away, or that less people will show up than expected because they think live golf is going away. So why should they bother? And I don't know if there will be any net response one way or the other. I have a few friends and acquaintances that I know are going at some point over the weekend, but I don't think as many that might go to like a PGA Tour event if it were at Congressional, for example. But also, I don't have tons of friends in Northern Virginia, so that's anecdotal. All that to say, the experience, if you took out the fact that it was something that is in turmoil and has a lot of skeptics and doubters and haters because of either the financing source or because it was a breakaway tour, LIV Golf is very capably run. I mean, very professionally run. The media staff, very professional, a media center that looked like any other media center I've ever been in, and you should expect that kind of thing. They hired some folks from the tour or other places or other sports, that you expect them to run it professionally. The signage was very good.
very clear signage all over the place, kind of making it clear what was happening. Be aware for people shouting for reasonably priced concessions. Not cheap by any stretch, but certainly not raking you over the coals like $19 for a beer at the PGA Championship kind of thing. But it certainly wasn't cheap either. It was pretty competitively priced. But there was plenty to just kind of distract you from golf if you needed it, whether that was the merchandise area where I went in and looked around, and it feels like there weren't people who were going specifically to team displays. And some of the merch looked definitely freshly printed because they've changed some of the team names this year. But, you know, there were enough people walking around that had team logos on. I mean, not a ton of the population of the attendees, but, you know, a fair number. But it didn't seem like anything other than business is normal for the players themselves. You know, they play golf, they hit shots, they make the game look very easy, and they go and play, and they get politely clapped at if there's someone there, and if not, they keep on playing, right? I mean, they're playing for money. It doesn't really matter who shows up, right? So they're going to get the money regardless, and they are really great players, right? I mean, they're better than everybody else you know, so they're out there playing golf. It was kind of and I'll try to go back, I think, Saturday, not Sunday because it's Mother's Day. But I will try to go back and just kind of see what the weekend vibe is like versus this weekday vibe, right? Thursday at 1 p.m. in Washington, D.C., it's going to be kind of hard to get a lot of people to come watch. So I want to know what that number looks like at 1 p.m. on a Saturday, and also what the kind of political attachment response is in this area, right? This is a very Democratic community, both on this side in Maryland and also that part of Virginia and Northern Virginia. And I've never been to a golf tournament with an active protest. It wasn't a big one, but there were probably, I don't know, 30 people gathered at a congregation space on the road into Trump National. And, you know, they had various different things that they were trying to protest, whether that was the war in Iran, whether that was just kind of general dislike of Donald Trump, whether it was human rights. There were a couple of, and I didn't see all of the signs and flags, but various different issues represented there. And I'm curious if the connection that Liv has with Trump by paying Trump to be at this property, if that has a negative effect on viewership, attendance locally, right? Versus playing at RTJ last year, which doesn't have an outward political affiliation of any kind and, you know, is harder to get to, right? It's way farther away in the community of Northern Virginia, but it is, you know, a little easier to get to in terms of just highway access. It's a little bit tricky getting into Trump National Golf Club because of just the traffic that is in Northern Virginia at that part of Northern Virginia in that time of day, especially on a weekday. All told, you know, I said this, I've walked a little bit with Bob Herrig from Sports Illustrated, great journalist who has covered this kind of down the middle as best he can over the last couple of years, and was asked to kind of build relationships with the people at LIV in the event that it went on longer than anyone might have suspected. And I think if you just kind of walk around a LIV event and never had an opinion one way or the other, you think this is totally fine, well-run event. The speakers are all over the place, yes, but the noise is mostly ambient until you get in certain spots where the volume's turned up. But you don't hear it throughout the property. It actually sounds worse on TV because they have the speakers in and around the facility where the commentators are talking. And the mics pick that up. If they didn't do that, I don't think it would be so obvious that they're playing music everywhere. You just don't catch it everywhere on the property. But there certainly are pinch points where it's definitely loud enough to be more than ambient noise. But the concessions are fine. The fan village was fine. The merch tent was fine. They had a couple of areas of premium seating, one for the four aces by the first hole, one that's the birdie shack, which I think is probably meant to be more of a kind of party area for people who really want to drink. They had suites, really nice build out in the 18th hole. If all of this were a PGA Tour event, instead you go, this is quite nice. This is quite nice. And I think it'll be interesting to see as whatever is about to unfold here unfolds, whether the players and atmosphere will feel different, but it seemed kind of quiet in that, you know, there weren't a ton of people there on a Thursday. You don't usually expect that anyway for most golf tournaments, that no one seemed panicked
I mean, no one seemed, at least outwardly, like,

0: oh God, it's all falling apart.
1: You know, it seemed pretty normal business from what I can tell. So I'll be back on Saturday. It'll be interesting to see what that looks like. And I'll talk about that a little bit next week. I realize that's most of the show today, but I at least wanted to get into that with you. And I want to spend a couple of minutes on Rory McIlroy talking before the Truist Championship about his decision to skip Heritage, and which he's done the last couple of years, and then also to skip Doral last week. And his defense, which I think is very fair, which is, hey, we don't have to play these events. We are allowed as independent contractors and members to select events that we play. As long as we meet the minimum number of them, which he is going to do, then I can choose to not play some. And if you're going to have a scheduling like this where you have three signature events in 4 weeks sandwiched between two major championships, you're going to have some guys not play them all. And until you reevaluate the schedule to get to a place where you can space these out a little bit more evenly, that's the extent of it. That's what's going to happen. So I think the reality has set in for, and people have known this for a while, that this portion of the schedule was going to be pretty ugly in terms of just too many events at once. Mostly everyone played, right? They're $20 million tournaments. But I think is that shock value wears off over time for some of the better players. They may be more apt to skipping in situations where this might happen. I think the PGA Tour will respond in kind with their future competition committee and say, look, we need to space this out a little bit better, maybe have a major and a signature in a month, or if you have your major at the beginning of the month for whatever, the PGA is kind of in the middle of the month, but maybe you can have one at the end of the month and one leading in. You could get away with that a little bit better because there's a break after a major. Okay, that's fine. But they've got to kind of space this portion of the schedule out a little bit better, and then they'll figure it out. I'm sure they will figure it out. But right now, Rory just kind of had to say what was obvious, that not everyone's going to play every event, and you're not going to get everybody for even as much as you want to. And I don't think that there needs to be a world where every event is a signature event, where every event is a $20 million tournament. I don't think that needs to be. I think this demonstrates it for two reasons. One, the attendance at Doral was not very good for a variety of reasons. Five or six reasons you could give, right? F1's in town. It was hot. Miami's not a good sports town. Political component. It kind of came together late. There's a lot of things that you could point to why the attendance wasn't particularly high, at least in person. And so I think that they will get to a place where they go, okay, we'll space all these things out. We'll get a little bit better with that. But if you bring in more players and more signature events, more players is good, but more signature events I don't think is good. I think you need step-down events. Every event can't be the biggest thing ever. I think that's actually one of the flaws with LIV Golf, is that every event is the same. Every event has a $30 million purse, $20 million individual purse, $10 million team purse, same points, all that stuff. And in concept, that sounds good. But I think golf fans have been conditioned to understand that not every event is the same. Some are a little bit weaker. Some are a little bit kitschier. Some are a little bit smaller, more intimate, or totally different. They have their own personalities. And that is a good thing for each event to have its own personality. A little different purse, a little different field makeup. You need those tournaments. They need to exist. You can't just abolish them or make them all be $20 million tournaments. You need build and ebb and flow. That's what you need on the tour schedule. So I hope that all of this is kind of a realization for the PGA Tour that maybe having the same event 14 or 18 times in the course of a season is in fact not a good thing. And there's something to be learned from that. All right, finally, just a minute here. Well, the PGA Championship field, it came out earlier in the week, 156 players. There are 154 that are known. There are two spots being held for the winners of the Truist Championship and the Myrtle Beach Classic, if they're not already exempt. Odds are at least one of them is going to be exempt, if not both, but already, and then they'll figure that out. Sudarshan Yellamaraju is the first alternate. Max Homa was originally. He got in. Winfield Mickelson, WD'd. Again, he's only played one tournament this year. LIV Golf South Africa, which I suspect he thought might have been the last LIV Golf tournament, and then has not played. I have no inkling on what is going on with the personal family matter that he's dealing with. I have no idea. Not a concept. Hopefully, it's something that he can deal with successfully.

0: I know that the guy is a pariah in a lot of golf circles now, but at a human level, I don't want someone to go through horrible things. So we'll have to see about that, but certainly respect his wishes and hope he does okay, and what's going on is okay for him and his family. But we've got a really good feel. We got all the top 50. We basically got all the top 100 in the world. This is what the PGA Championship does. It gets them to a much stronger field, even including the 20 players who qualify as PGA of America professionals. And they kind of balance out having those players who typically don't stand a chance compared to having the top 100 in the world. It's a pretty good trade-off. It actually kind of works for them. One of the things they do very, very well is making sure they get as many of the best players in the world invited to the tournament as humanly possible out of that top 100. It's a good move on their part. And then you have, your 20 professionals. So now you have 36 spots for various players for various reasons. And that all kind of works itself out pretty nicely. So we should have a good field of Ronnemaic. We will be up there for part of the week. Next week, I'm also going to Cincinnati on Tuesday to play in a pro-am for the LPGA's Kroger Queen City Championship out in Cincinnati. We'll talk to some players for the Road to French Lick, playing with Brendan Sweeney. We're going to have a great time out there. Probably try to do a show of some kind out there, but we'll see how all of that works out. That's going to do it for us on this episode of the show. Thank you so much for watching or listening. We'll be back next week with another slate of shows. Try and do two of these a week, Monday and Thursday. We're going to try and time this up to the break newsletter, as I mentioned, which I send out every Monday and Thursday, even though I'm actually going to send it out today. We're trying to square these things up a little bit better now with high school golf season having ended. But we'll have that available in the newsletter first thing on Monday and Thursday when we send those out. And it'll kind of be the podcast meant for people who subscribe to the break to catch up on things happening in the world, either video or audio form. And it'll still be available to the public, but it's really meant for the subscribers of the break. So check that out at golfnewsnet.com. If you got any questions for me, Ryan at thegolfnewsnet.com. I'm on Facebook and Instagram at Ryan Ballingee Golf. And you can find Golf News Net on those services at Golf News Net, as well as on TikTok. We're over there now. I'm Ryan Ballingee. Thank you for watching or listening. We will catch you next week right here on 2 Off the First.
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0: 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Before we get to Mark, let's talk a little bit about what's going on in the news. We'll start in the Lone Star State. This Texas resort just launched a new dining yacht. The 85-foot Lady Bird 2 dining yacht at Horseshoe Bay Resort accommodates 30 to 85 guests and features customizable gourmet catering and entertainment choices. How great. Everybody wants to be on the water, near the water. This gets you directly on it, floating around, enjoying some cocktails, having dinner with a big, with, you know, 80 of your closest friends. They also have like a floating pool out there. They have like off-road adventure, so much stuff at Horseshoe Bay. I got to check it out at some point. Let's go up to, Las Vegas. A Las Vegas club tested a new bunker liner. PTI and Spanish Trail Country Club used a bunker renovation project as a test lab for a bunker liner product. The waterless technology transforms natural crushed stone into a unique natural bunker liner. I guess they were having some trouble with some bunkers holding water, and they just kept having issue after issue after issue. So they thought, what the heck? Well, we're going to do this renovation. Let's try this product. And sure enough, I think it's called Stay-Lock, and it's just crushed stone. But the way it's manufactured, the way it's put together, allows the water to seep through while keeping the sand in place. So big success. I guess they use it at Pebble Beach as well. So it's got to be good, right? Last but not least, how about something in Alabama? The Silos Golf Club launched a bold revival at the former Trustville Country Club. Six local investors set out to restore and reimagine the nearly 60-year-old club with a focus on modern amenities, elevated course conditions, and renewed community engagement. Always excited to see new ownership take over a course to see what kind of new stuff they're going to implement and how successful it's going to be. Fingers are crossed that this is exactly what the old Trustville Country Club needs to take it to another level. With all that taken care of, let's get to Mark Klinger, PGA General Manager of Barton Hills Country Club, and see what's going on in Michigan. Hello and welcome back to the Club and Resort Talks podcast. I'm joined by Mark Klinger, PGA General Manager at Barton Hills Country Club in Ann Arbor, Michigan. Mark, welcome to the show.
1: Thank you, Rob. It's a pleasure. Appreciate you having me.
0: Thank you for coming. Hey, before we get into meat and potatoes, give us a little 10,000-foot view of Barton Hills.
1: Barton Hills, 18-hole private club, Donald Ross, built in 1919. And we've got members from, I would say, 20-mile radius around the Ann Arbor area. So just over 100 years here at the club and currently engaged in a number of different projects. One with Andrew Green on golf course renovation. We've got several other projects, tennis courts, lower level, locker room, Champions Grill renovation, HVAC, generator, a number of other things that we're doing as we ramp up before the 2026 U.S. Senior Women's Open, which will take place in August next year.
0: Well, the HVAC and generator and all stuff's not so sexy, but let's talk about some of the sexy stuff first. What inspired the vision? I know it's necessary to have all that other stuff, but let's talk about the cool, the fun stuff. What inspired the vision behind the new Champions Grill and the lower level clubhouse renovations?
1: Yeah, it's past due, as you can imagine. It's original currently to the clubhouse, which was built in the mid-90s. But we've got a lower grill down there that is not functional at this point in time. The building really lacked functionality as a whole in terms of locations from locker rooms to golf, the touch points, the

0: experience.
1: You talk about the member experience. How have those the evolving, how have the expectations evolved over time? Say the last maybe 5 years with COVID and such.
0: Yeah, absolutely. Well, I started in this role in September of 2020, and at that point in time, started building out my team, which started with our golf course superintendent, Andrew Christensen, who's been all over the globe, and he was really part of our vision for bringing a world-class member experience to Barton, elevating the standards as we look out for the future of the club. And it followed then there with F&B operations, head golf professional, most recently Eric Emmel. And all of these individuals were hired and or part of our reorg to elevate the overall member experience, take it from Barton Hills Country Club to something more representative of what you would see on a national stage, level of services, the thoughtfulness, the functionality, the quality of the spaces, and really take it to the next level. So that's been where our sights have been set, and what we've been working on.
1: Now, I've not been to Ann Arbor myself, but considering that your football team and our football team down here in Ohio play every year in a pretty big game, I assume the weather is pretty similar to us, meaning that you have about 8 or 9 months of outside time, and then 3 or 4 months and you're bundled up inside. How is the upgrades to the locker rooms and the fitness center going to enhance the overall member experience, as well as make Barton Hills more of a 12-month year-round member experience club?
0: Yeah, absolutely. And that's really the goal is, more year round and more of an amenitized club for the members. And I'll take us back just a little bit. COVID helped us in really looking at expanding from a, 6, 8, 9 month operation to something more year round for our members. The first thing we did towards that initiative was put in TrackMan simulators in a dedicated area in our lower level. And then we really needed to finish the space out. And so we looked at utilization of the fitness area, utilization of prior utilization of the lower grill, which will now be the Champions Grill, and the locker rooms. And like I said, when we looked at this, we really found that the barriers that were hindering the functionality, the flow, the traffic, the ability to deliver the services, that's what we focused on, is sort of the fundamentals. And then from there, we focus on building it up into, okay, what do we want to deliver? We've never really delivered breakfast to the membership. Think of getting a cup of coffee. Right now, the only place to get a cup of coffee requires a server to go into the back of the kitchen and get that for you. So again, with the vision of amenitizing this club, we felt that the traffic would follow. The members would begin utilizing it more. We provide the spaces, we provide the accessibility to the consumables of what members, intake, and also the activities there for them would drive more traffic and accommodate, their needs and their wants. So a big part of it.
1: So onto the golf course. Andrew Green's a pretty big name in the design industry. How did you decide upon Andrew Green for the golf course work, and what unique qualities does he bring to the project?
0: Yeah, I'll start with the second part of that and unique qualities. And this has been really the hiring philosophy in terms of any of our architects, whether it be on the golf course, whether it be the clubhouse, as well as the leadership team that we've put together here at the club. And it's been built around that folks have seen bigger and better. So the places they've been, the things that they've seen, you can take people places, you can show them things, but if you haven't lived it and experienced it day to day, it's hard for people to really envision and understand what bigger and better means. And as you said, Andrew Green is one of the hot names right now, and he's all over the place throughout the country doing all sorts of very exciting projects. So when we set our sights out to hire a new golf course architect, we went through an RFP process with a handful of architects, did interviews, and a lot of fantastic candidates. Couldn't go wrong with any of them. Andrew's working close on some projects over at Kalamazoo. He has done work at Inverness. And he has one of his new

0: Your associates is located right here in Plymouth. So there's a lot of things that really lended well to that decision to bring Andrew on board. And I think also a lot of it had to do with his experience with Donald Ross Golf Courses. The work he's done throughout the country on various Ross projects has been world class. And we really wanted somebody to be able to shepherd Ross's vision into this next 100 years, and felt that he would be the best to be able to help us do that.
1: That's beautiful. We have a Donald Ross course right down the street from us here in Highland Heights, Ohio, and Manikiki for those keeping score at home. And I know how special Donald Ross courses are, and how you need an expert. You need somebody who knows Donald Ross to restore Donald Ross.
0: For sure.
1: Part of the deal is like 35 tee boxes are being upgraded, I believe. Yeah, if that number's still the same. And the driving range was being expanded by nearly 40%. How are these changes expected to impact daily member play as well as long-term course strategy?
0: Yeah, I mean, as you know, boxes become unlevel over time, right? So there's just that matter of that maintenance aspect of things. But you know, over the years, and with different architects, different golf course superintendents, different grasses bleed into, you know, those boxes. And we've had areas where the surrounds of those boxes have four different types of grasses in them. So you know, with the tee boxes, additionally, some of them in size were quite undersized. So you know, our rounds of golf are ripping through that playing surface, and there's not enough surface there for us to recover and get folks back into the areas that they want to be in a timely fashion. So expansion of the boxes, the leveling of them, the shaping and the alignment of them. If you look at more recent photos, you'll see that they're sort of, you know, discombobulated versus more in a straight line, and pointing the golfer in the direction that they should be pointed. So really getting it cleaned up was another, you know, a part of this initiative. And you know, with the Senior U.S. Women's Open coming up, this was not necessarily a driving factor, but you know, we'll be on a national stage. We want to represent well our brand and our intent as a club, and our standard of quality. And so this was, I guess, some low-hanging fruit, some deferred maintenance that obviously need to be addressed. But there's opportunity also to impact playability, to enhance the architecture, and you know, just other general fundamentals of maintaining these spaces for the years to come.
1: That U.S. Senior Women's Open is going to be on us before we know it, obviously. And you're gonna have some pretty big names. I know there's a Swede that everybody's looking forward to seeing.
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2: Big time. You don't just roll out and just one day decide to host the U.S. Open. How is the club preparing from now until that event to host some of the greatest female golfers of all time?
3: Yeah, we've been in these discussions for quite some time with the USGA. You know, as you know, we hosted a couple events in the 90s and early 2000s. And so, you know, this is no stranger to us. For this leadership team, it is to some extent. But, you know, we started many months ago with organizing a organizational structure, volunteer leaders of the club, past presidents, folks that are currently involved in committees or who have been. And we've had our sleeves rolled up for quite some time. So, you know, outside of all of the projects that we're doing in the day to day, this is another main objective or priority of ours that we're meeting regularly and working with the USGA on the planning and preparation of this. A couple weeks from now, or I guess a month or so from now, we'll be headed to San Diego for the 25 event and to shadow some of their team and work with the USGA on wrapping our minds around how we want to have corporate hospitality, you know, built out and different member areas and different spectator areas and those sort of accommodations, but also around the player experience. And as Susie Roebuck is a member here at our club and has played in, I think, four or five of the last handful of events, there's an element of pride that we want to deliver for her and hosting her peers who she's played with on the tour and in these events. So putting a strong emphasis around that and those details and touch points to ensure that the competitors have a great time have been really at our forefront also.
2: That's fantastic. Best of luck to y'all there. I know a lot goes on behind the scenes that we just don't see. We see all these great golf shots being hit on this beautiful golf course and everything from porta potties to player dining and where the caddies are going to stay. A lot goes into it. Similar to Andrew Green, I would imagine the selection of C2 Limited Design was along the same lines of talking to a number of people and finding the right fit for your club.
3: Yeah, absolutely. For the number of projects that we're doing, primarily the lower level renovation that includes the Champions Grill, the fitness area, the locker rooms, and all of the surrounding areas down there. We went back to a handful of architects, did RFP process. C2 was preferred of Chapman Coyle Chapman, which is the architect that we hired. And when we investigated their work, it's fantastic. It represents a world-class, finishes design, the thoughtfulness that we felt was commensurate with our vision. And they've been incredible to work with, not only on that project, but some, other little small things that we've been doing. And they get it. They get it from the standpoint of that, yes, this is an investment that we make today, but it's something that we live with for the long term. So, it's about what will represent our brand for more than just the next couple of years, but hopefully the next couple of decades, and how will it be used in a way that promotes a world-class experience for the members and guests that we host here. And so just the thoughtfulness of how we design things and the cleverness, I'll say, behind it. They have been amazing at helping us think through that and coming up with ideas. And I can't say enough about them. They've been great.
2: Being the general manager and generally managing a lot of things going on right now, a lot of balls in the air with these various renovations. How are you keeping your members informed? And how are you continuing to operate as a country club with an active work zone?
3: Yeah, good questions. In terms of how we're operating now and trying to minimize impact to the membership, the T project and the range project We were very fortunate enough to get on McDonald's and Sun's schedule immediately. So that there wasn't a lot of buildup or a lot of decision behind it. It was either we do it now or we wait quite a while. So we took advantage.

0: advantage of the opportunity. We were committed with that project sort of as a pilot for how we would communicate for the future projects, like when we break ground on a lower level in September. That includes weekly email communications to the membership, those that are on the T sheet, communicating what work has been completed the past week, what we plan to attack the upcoming week, but then also for how the members will use it and thinking through where we need to have temporary tees set up and as small as details as how we're setting up scorecards for buddy matches or individual matches, all of our member events, club championship, our invitationals, so on and so forth. I can't thank the team enough, Andrew Christensen, our superintendent, and Eric Emmel, our head golf professional, for the job that they've done and their commitment to that communication and keeping everybody feel like they have all the latest information, the upcoming information, so that we are setting the right expectations and managing it well. So hats off to them. For the lower level project, we've just recently developed with our website company, Members First, a dedicated web page to that renovation project that'll take place beginning in September. That will have a log of all the communications, renderings, time frames, things like that. I'll let the cat out of the bag here. Just ordered 3540 Barton logoed construction hats, helmets. So we'll make sure the membership is engaged, and we want them to be engaged throughout this entire process. And so that really starts with communication, like you said, and that's just making everybody feel like they have the information in real time and understand how their experience may be impacted. So a lot of our members go away for the winter in the fall, so that makes it a little bit easier on the lower level project in terms of displacing them. But we'll do whatever it takes to ensure that accommodations remain despite the construction. So we're just communicate comes out of communication, anticipating what they need to know and trying to stay ahead of that and being as being able to pivot or do whatever we need to do as quickly as possible.
1: Well, thank you for the breaking news. Looking forward to sharing some hard hat and tours with y'all.
0: Absolutely.
1: Capital improvements support long-term goals, right? Membership growth, engagement, retention. How are these supporting that at Barton Hills?
0: Yeah, if you walked around the property a couple of years ago, like I said, when I first started in this role, we had just completed a $4 million renovation of the dining facilities and the pool complex. And so when you walked around, it really felt like a different club as you walk through the different areas, the different touch points in terms of how old the carpet is or the color of paint on the walls. And really it's getting a consistent level of experience throughout all areas. And so the board has been incredible about its commitment to attacking the deferred maintenance and bringing every area up to a certain standard that really represents the brand of which we believe in and who we feel we are, which would be our commitment to excellence. So that's sort of part of the long-term strategy is, eventually anywhere that you step foot on property, it should be all up to the same standard and not as aged or not as, discombobulated from the brand of which folks know in our main areas, but even down to, like we discussed our HVAC and, as a Distinguished Club of America, we look at their standards and criteria for that recognition. And it touches on all of the human senses in terms of smell and sight and what you hear. We want our facilities, we want our HVAC to be on the same level as our newly renovated dining facilities and our soon to be newly renovated tennis courts and lower level. So it's consistent and it's not confusing from that member or guest experience. So that's kind of really the big picture. And then from there, it's about developing the sinking fund and having the foresight to be addressing these things when they need to be addressed in the future, and being able to do that responsibly with planning, capital wise and timing wise with projects. So there's not necessarily a perfect science to it, but I think it all starts with the intent. And it's sort of, I guess, easy from my perspective with the mindset of I see things, how we intend to have them finished, and I reverse engineer back from there. So it's easy for me, and I think the team that we've built here to see the potential.

0: potential that this place has and begin chipping away at it to get it to maximize that potential. And that's really the spirit that the board has adopted and has been committed to also. So it's been a great collaboration.
1: Well, I'll get you out on this one, Mark. I always ask our guests to take out their crystal ball. 5 years down the road, 10 years down the road. We talked about 5 years in the past. That's when you got there, right in the thick of COVID. But I want you to talk about 5 years, 10 years in the future. How do you see Barton Hills evolving with not only this project, but maybe some potential projects down the line?
0: Yeah, I think a big one will be a continued investment in the golf course. It's obviously a key component to the history of this club and main amenity, if you will. And as a PGA professional coming up from the golf side, I'm sure you've heard the saying that, if the golf course wasn't here, nothing else would be here. There's sometimes a lot of truth to that. Depends on the argument that you're having. But so I will continue to invest in that. We're so thankful and excited about our relationship with Andrew Green now. And there's a lot to be done. So over the next 5 years, it's going to be 5 years from now, it's going to be irrigation, which is obviously a big thing. So it's getting everything in place and prepared to do the irrigation the right way, making sure that we have all the boxes in the right place, the bunkers. If you go out today, and if we're watering, you may see us watering bunkers or, areas that you wouldn't necessarily think would be watered. That just shows how much the course has evolved and how things have changed, and the irrigation hasn't. And so we're committed to getting things in the right places. And it's about a long-term vision, right? And getting things in the right places so that it's all functioning properly when we get to that, major investment on something like an irrigation. So a lot of golf course work, continued commitment to investment in rackets, as well as our aquatics. Our aquatics has evolved tremendously through Pete Loveland, our aquatics director. He's incredible. And our newer rackets professional, Nick Romano. And those programs have developed so much. Again, we're putting in all new tennis courts this year. I just put in pickleball a couple of years ago. That has exploded. And then from there, I think it's all right, how can we amenitize in a way that with a full membership, and if you can't get your preferred tee time, what else could you do at the club? So it's not just like, okay, I'm not coming to the club today. And you're going to see that through the fitness, through the areas that members can use and workspaces, and then just regular recreation. How can we maximize this great property that we have here and continue amenitizing it to be a one-stop shop for all of our members and really hit everything that they need to feel that they find value in the club and invest in its long-term long-term plans.
1: Beautiful. Barton Hills is going to be a year-round destination, obviously, for members. Looking forward to seeing you guys all a year from now at with the U.S. Senior Women's Open. Mark, thank you for your time.
0: Thank you. It's a pleasure. Appreciate having us.
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3: 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Thank you very much for sponsoring. Before we get to our podcast guests, I want to talk a little bit about what's in the news, and we're going to start down in Arizona. A full remodel is underway at Desert Highlands to include enhanced lighting and expansive entrance in the golf shop, as well as self-serve comfort stations in the locker room. It's going to be beautiful. We got some renderings here we showed you real quick. PHX Architecture is Eric Peterson is doing, he's leading the work. He also designed, or PHX Architecture also designed, the club's outdoor pavilion, Jack's Backyard. Eric says the remodel will deliver a fresh, modernized experience while preserving the classic style and character of Desert Highlands. It's going to be spectacular. Desert Highlands doesn't do anything halfway. So I'm looking forward to seeing the finished product once it's all done. Let's move down to North Carolina. The Country Club of Whispering Pines and Foxfire Golf Club in the Sand Hills have been acquired by Rolling Pines LLC, a newly formed management concern with the parent company of Mid Pines Development Group. You'll be familiar with a couple other properties under that umbrella: Pine Needles, Mid Pines, and Southern Pines. So it's going to be fantastic. Partnership there. I think the membership models are going to be a little different, or separate, but there'll be some kind of a connectivity there. Very, very good. Let's talk about like Kemper Sports right now. Kemper Sports, we just had Steve Skinner, the CEO, on the podcast in April. He talked about an awful lot, but he did not talk about the possible acquisition of Fire Pit Productions and naming Matt Ginello the chief storyteller. That's going to be great, great news. They have also launched Youth Golf Week, Make Golf, hashtag Make Golf Cool, to inspire young people and grow the game through stories and communities. Love everything that Kemper Sports does. Terrific company, terrific courses under their umbrella. It's going to be fantastic. Fire Pit Productions is very entertaining. They really dig into a lot of excellent, excellent topics. Last but not least, let's talk a little bit about Gamble Sands. They're readying for the opening of their newest golf course. Scarecrow, designed by David McClay Kidd, will open for public play on August 1st. The course plays to a par of 71, stretches to 6,900 yards, and is turfed with traditional fine fescue, which provides a firm and fast surface. Scarecrow, the logo is really cool. I'd love to have a t-shirt or a hat to represent. I hope to get out there and get one of those myself and play the golf course. Beautiful views. Gamble Sands is the rolling terrain out there, is in the fine fescue. It's going to be kind of like you're playing at a British Open style golf course, but right here in the States. Pacific Northwest is some, I mean, abandoned dunes out there, obviously. Beautiful, beautiful properties. I want to tell you a little bit about our podcast, and I don't know if you've noticed it, but we had a glitch while I was recording this part. I've got some Wi-Fi issues. Trying to figure it out. It's not been easy, but two of our guests were interrupted by podcast, Wi-Fi issues. Both Matt Lambert, General Manager, COO of the Country Club at Marisol, and Tim Raymond, who's the CEO of Greenleaf Hospitality Group and the general manager of Kalamazoo Country Club. So I had to piece together their interviews. So we got some bits and pieces. I tried to get Matt back on. Matt graciously accepted. We got on, recorded the video. Everything was fantastic. I thought, no audio. So something happened there with the, I don't know if it's Zoom or what, user error probably. But, and then Tim Raymond, I'm going to get him back on because Kalamazoo is doing a bang up job, as you'll hear here, totally blowing things up and starting from scratch. It's going to be spectacular property with the new golf courses. So stick around, watch what you can. I'm going to get both Tim and Matt on again to finish our conversations. A lot going on at both properties. So in the meantime, take care, stay well, and have a great day.
4: All right.
3: Hello, welcome back to the Club and Resort Talks podcast. I'm joined by Matt Lambert, General Manager, COO at the Country Club of Marisol. Matt, welcome to the show.
4: Hey, Rob. Thanks for having me. Appreciate your time.
3: Thank you for being here. Looking forward to our chat. Before we get into the meat and potatoes, could you give us a 10,000-foot view of the club?
4: Sure. Country Club Marisol is located in Palm Beach Gardens, Florida. We're a residential community. We have 1,170 homes. So we have about 2,400 members all in. The club opened up in 2003. I've been fortunate to be here working at the club since July of 2003. I've got an incredible team, incredible membership, very forward thinking, and a lot of exciting projects to come. We hosted the Honda Classic from 2003 to 2006. That really helped put Marisol on the map. We turned over from the developer in 2010. And then in 2013, we combined our country club and the HOA community. So right now we are a bundled community, a homeowner association in the state of Florida. We completed our first major renovation back in 2015, 2016, spent about $40 million increasing the size of the clubhouse. We built this fantastic new Esplanade facility, about a 40,000 square foot facility, a couple new pools, freestanding tennis center. And we have a kids complex as well. And then very excited last May, the membership voted on our next phase of our Marisol Master Plan, which we're in the process of breaking ground right now. We have a 40,000 square foot golf clubhouse being constructed, a facility maintenance building, a guardhouse, and it also includes the renovations of both of our golf courses in 28 and 29. And most importantly, we'll be one of the first private country clubs in the country to have an indoor pickleball facility. So very excited.
3: Well, that sounds fantastic. We're going to have you back on when everything else, all those renovations happen. But while I got you now, I want to talk a little bit about the racket side. And I guess you were recently named the 2025 Facility Manager of the Year by the Racket Sports Professionals Association. What does that mean to you personally and professionally?
4: Well, first of all, the credit has to go to my team. My director of rackets, Christine Mendevel, and my director of sports, Jeremy Barker, really put in all the hard work. We have an outstanding team of professionals on the racket sports side of the program, and I was just fortunate enough to be the one who was named to the award. But it really is a team effort. We're very proud of our racket program here at Marisol. It's even when the club opened as a residential community, we had one of the largest participation of ladies team tennis in Palm Beach County, of all the big, a lot of men's teams. And it's just been an actively growing program that has been growing since day one. And under Christine's leadership, when she took over a few years ago, has really taken it to the next level.
3: Well, we have, we've had Jarrett Chirico, who is the director of rackets out at Royal Oaks Country Club in Dallas. So obviously we're big in the rackets here at Club and Resort Business, and congratulations to everything you're doing. You're being praised for your mentorship and your leadership programs. How have the initiatives shaped the culture at Marisol?
4: You know, I think since day one, I was first hired by the developer to be the clubhouse manager, and I worked for a typical developer's general manager. When I first took the job, he pretty much said that I'm here to run the Honda Classic, sell the homes, and then I'm going to move on to my next project. And so I was fortunate to learn from him for the first 2 years, and I was promoted to general manager in 2005. And And ever since then, we've really had a promotion from within kind of culture here at the club. And I think across all different avenues, whether it's back of the house, front of the house, golf, golf course maintenance, over on the racket side, we really do put a lot of time and effort into our onboarding and our recruiting and our developing. And, you know, I always like to have that farm team here as opposed to looking to the outside. And we've been very fortunate to have several managers go on to become general managers, head professionals go on to become, you know, head golf professionals and so on and so forth. So definitely a culture that was created by the developer. And we've been, you know, really proud to maintain that over the last 20 years.
3: Well, with such a multifaceted property, golf, rackets, obviously residential component, dining, everything going on, how do you balance your operational excellence with innovation? You know, you can't be jack of all trades, but you really have to be in some aspects.
4: You know, I think it really started with the development that I learned, you know, working for the developer. I worked for a gentleman named Craig Perna, who Craig was a developer down here in South Florida. He was responsible for developing the Polo Club in Boca, Addison Reserve, and coming up north to Mirasol. And when he first promoted me to general manager in 2005, you know, as I had worked with my peers for those 2 years before he promoted me, you know, it was a little intimidating first, my first GM's position. And he really, the culture that he set is, you know, the general manager is here to support and give advice and to lead, but each of our department heads were hired with they run their own business, they own their business, and I'm here to be a resource to help them. And so I think, you know, I obviously, you know, I'm not afraid to hire people that are much smarter than I am in different areas, and I really rely on their expertise.
3: And you talked a little bit about a collaborative role within your rackets program. It's not mm-hmm. just you, obviously. You're the man in charge of the club, but other people at the club, Christine, Jeremy Barker, I believe. How do you talk about their roles working together to build an entire program?
4: You know, again, it starts with the team approach. It starts with us throwing a lot of things up on the wall and seeing what sticks. You know, Jeremy's been at the club for a year longer than me. So next 2 weeks from now, I'll hit my 22nd year here. Jeremy's been here for 23. So he's had the opportunity to see Mirasol come out of the ground and grow from day one, and has provided really good leadership over in that sports world over there with spa, salon, aquatics, rackets. Christine started with us about 10 years ago, maybe a little less. And she was our tennis concierge. And if you haven't met Christine, she is just a rock star leader, has an unbelievable ability to deal with membership and her staff, and is just really super sharp. Grew up kind of in the tennis world, and really proud of her and the leadership role that she's taken on these last couple of years. She just completed her certification because she was our director of rackets, but she was never actually certified through the association. So really proud of her for continuing that education. And just, you know, collectively, the three of us will bounce a lot of ideas off each other. Christine has a really strong staff working with her in the tennis shop and with her tennis professionals. We have probably the strongest group.
3: Welcome back to the Club and Resort Talks podcast. I'm joined by Tim Raymond, CEO of Greenleaf Hospitality Group and General Manager of the Kalamazoo Country Club. Tim, welcome to the show.
5: Hey, thanks, Rob. Thanks for having me on.
3: Hey, thank you for being here. Before we get into the meat and potatoes, give us a little 10,000-foot view of the Kalamazoo Country Club.
5: Yeah, so Kalamazoo Country Club was founded in 1909. Today, we are an amazing traditional clubhouse that has some great resort amenities with pool and rackets, with tennis and pickleball. And then, of course, our traditional 18-hole championship golf course, and 9-hole short course, if you will, executive course. So 71 par for the course. Really a great traditional layout of an old club from 1909, like I said. But the greens are really what makes it tricky out here. We keep them fast, and we keep them tricky for our members.
3: But you're doing an awful lot on the golf course right now, correct?
5: We are. We have major renovations going on that we're really excited about. So the future is bright for the club. Quite a transformation taking place.
3: Yeah, talk to us a little bit about that transformation, please. I also have a TikTok account where I talk about news, and someone said, thank you for letting me know what was going on. I drive by there every day, and I see a lot happening. If you give us a little heads up about what's going on with the golf courses.
5: Yeah, so in 2020,

0: 2001, our owner purchased the Kalamazoo Country Club, and at that time, it was sitting on 145 acres. So the original clubhouse, the original 18-hole golf course, everything that I had described earlier. He had an opportunity to buy an adjacent 50 acres next to the golf course. And so that's all the construction that you're seeing today is we're building a brand new clubhouse, brand new family activity center, all the resort amenities, quite extensive rehaul there. So it's an actual new build, not a renovation. Over there as well, you're going to see a brand new 11-hole short course that is designed and being built by Andrew Green. One of the hottest golf architects names out there right now, as we all know. It's been fun working with Andrew and him shape the course like he does. All that is going to open in first quarter of 2026. So again, that's going to be the brand new clubhouse. We're going to have two restaurants inside of there. We're going to have a 34-seat movie theater. We're going to have a 6-lane bowling alley, youth room, teen room, 4 pools, water slides, all the great things that our social members and golf members are going to be able to enjoy. And again, that 11-hole short course. At that time, because what's important for us is that we don't disrupt our membership, at that time, we're then going to go back to the 145 existing acres where everything is today, and we're going to bulldoze all that and create a new 18-hole championship golf course.
1: Wow. That is an awful lot going on and exciting times in Kalamazoo. You'd mentioned Andrew Green. He's obviously a big name current architect right now. How did you select Andrew from, I mean, there's a ton of really good architects out there. Why Andrew Green?
0: Yeah, with respect to all the other architects, you know, really Andrew was the obvious choice for us. We did a lot of interviews and ownership really fell with his shaping of the greens and tees that he's done at some of these major courses and kind of interviewing the other GMs that, you know, he's been working with. It just felt like a more collaborative approach for us. And, you know, we got him right when the iron was hot. And so I think pretty lucky to nab this guy.
1: So, I mean, you got to keep the members happy. What are they thinking right now? How are they talking about these expansion plans?
0: They're pumped. They're really excited for the opportunity to expand. You know, obviously our membership has some love into the traditional course and things that we have going, but the vision that Andrew's been able to, you know, cast out has really been great. You know, I think when you look at our short course, what that could become, it's really an executive course. You know, you're 80 yards to 175 yards, if you will, but you're actually hitting into championship greens. I mean, these greens are large, they're massive, they're undulating. It's not your traditional, okay, let's go play a quick 30-minute 9-hole short course. It's really luxurious and going to challenge all skill level players. So I think that part, they're really excited. New tradition or new 18-hole golf course, everybody loves new. So I think to think of taking 18 holes over 145 acres is really going to be quite breathtaking. And, you know, we're going to use the land better. You know, when Andrew Green came in, he really said, your guys' land is like a cathedral. There's so many great opportunities to be able to move and shape this course. It's been really great. On our property, we have a lake called White's Lake. Right now, only really about 2 holes come into play with it. And we're going to be able to reshape it to really kind of have about 4 to 5 really great holes that will be finishing at it. And our 18 hole is going to wrap around kind of that risk reward to finish. So they're excited about it. Obviously they want it to come faster than we can possibly, you know, do it. But, you know, our goal as a ownership group is really get these guys back out and ladies back out on course as best as we can.
1: So we're always talking about retention, obviously, and recruitment as far as memberships go. How is this whole project from the clubhouse to the short course, then the 18 hole, going to enhance the both the retention and recruitment?
0: Yeah, I think recruitment is going to be the main thing. I think retention is key too, right? We want to make sure that our members are happy. So we've really been trying to celebrate the legacy of the course, but yet also put nod to where we're going in the future. I think, you know, our membership is really hungry for all these vast amenities. I mean, some of them have joked that they won't go on vacation anymore because, you know, some resorts aren't as nice as what this place is going to be. So I think the membership from a retention spin also is looking at it as because of everything we're offering, you know, they can really show up on property at 7 a.m. and not leave until 7 p.m. and really have a variety of things that their family can enjoy, from the pool to the fitness, the movie theater to the golf. One thing I haven't mentioned is we're going to have a pretty aggressive short game practice area along with a golf performance center. So, you know, the golf performance center is really going to be a game changer for our youth. We put a lot of focus on youth and we have a great youth caddy program. But this golf performance center is really going to be able to develop our next generation of players, which is going to be exciting. I think from a recruitment side, I think we're going to really get a lot of attention from non-resident members, you know, members 60 miles away. You know, when you think about Kalamazoo, Michigan, located right between Chicago and Detroit.

0: right? You know, that Lakeshore group, you know, they're going to want to be able to drive 45 minutes to Kalamazoo and really enjoy that. I think it's more than just our diehard golfers that we're going to recruit with all the offerings inside the resort or the clubhouse, again, feeling like a resort. We're going to get families, and we want really to create a great enrichment family activity center for people too.
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4: 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I'm joined by Tim Raymond, CEO of Greenleaf Hospitality Group and General Manager of the Kalamazoo Country Club. 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
5: Hey, thanks, Rob. Thanks for having me on.
4: Hey, thank you for being here. Before we get into the meat and potatoes, give us a little 10,000-foot view of the Kalamazoo Country Club.
5: Yeah, so Kalamazoo Country Club was founded in 1909. Today, we are an amazing traditional clubhouse that has some great resort amenities with pool and rackets with tennis and pickleball. And then, of course, our traditional 18-hole championship golf course and 9-hole short course, if you will, executive course. So, 71 par for the course. Really a great traditional layout of an old club from 1909, like I said. But the greens are really what makes it tricky out here. We keep them fast and we keep them tricky for our members.
4: But you're doing an awful lot on the golf course right now, correct?
5: We are. We have major renovations going on that we're really excited about. So the future bright for the club, quite a transformation taking place.
4: Yeah, talk to us a little bit about that transformation, please. I also have a TikTok account where I talk about news, and someone said, thank you for letting me know what was going on. I drive by there every day, and I see a lot happening. Can you give us a little heads up about what's going on with the golf courses?
5: Yeah, so in 2021, our owner purchased the Kalamazoo Country Club, and at that time, it was sitting on 145 acres, so the original clubhouse, the original 18-hole golf course, everything that I had described earlier. He had an opportunity to buy an adjacent 50 acres next to the golf course. And so that's all the construction that you're seeing today is we're building a brand new clubhouse, brand new family activity center, all the resort amenities, quite extensive rehaul there. So it's an actual new build, not a renovation. Over there as well, you're going to see a brand new 11-hole short course that is designed and being built by Andrew Green. One of the hottest golf architects names out there right now, as we all know. It's been fun working with Andrew and him shape the course like he does. All that is going to open in first quarter of 2026. So again, that's going to be the brand new clubhouse. We're going to have two restaurants inside of there. We're going to have a 34-seat movie theater. We're going to have a 6-lane bowling alley, youth room, teen room, 4 pools, water slides, all the great things that our social members and golf members are going to be able to enjoy. And again, that 11-hole short course. At that time, because what's important for us is that we don't disrupt our membership, at that time, we're then going to go back to the 145 existing acres where everything is today, and we're going to bulldoze all that and create a new 18-hole championship golf course.
4: Wow. That is an awful lot going on and exciting times in Kalamazoo. You'd mentioned Andrew Green. He's obviously a big name current architect right now. How did you select Andrew from, I mean, there's a ton of really good architects out there. Why Andrew Green?
5: Yeah, with respect to all the other architects, you know, really Andrew was the obvious choice for us. We did a lot of interviews and ownership really fell with his shaping of the greens and tees that he's done at some of these major courses and kind of interviewing the other GMs that, you know, he's been working with. It just felt like a more collaborative approach for us. And, you know, we got him right when the iron was hot. And so I think pretty lucky to nab this guy.
4: So, I mean, you got to keep the members happy. What are they thinking right now? How are they talking about these expansion plans?
5: They're pumped. They're really excited for the opportunity to expand. You know, obviously our membership has some love into the traditional course and things that we have going, but the vision that Andrew's built to,

0: cast out has really been great. You know, I think when you look at our short course, what that could become, it's really an executive course. You know, you're 80 yards to 175 yards, if you will, but you're actually hitting into championship greens. I mean, these greens are large, they're massive, they're undulating. It's not your traditional, okay, let's go play a quick 30-minute nine-hole short course. It's really luxurious and going to challenge all skill level players. So I think that part, they're really excited. New tradition or new 18-hole golf course, everybody loves new. So I think to think of taking 18 holes over 145 acres is really going to be quite breathtaking. And, you know, we're going to use the land better. You know, when Andrew Green came in, he really said, your guys' land is like a cathedral. There's so many great opportunities to be able to move and shape this course. It's been really great. On our property, we have a lake called White's Lake. Right now, only really about two holes come into play with it, and we're going to be able to reshape it to really kind of have about four to five really great holes that will be finishing at it. And our 18 hole is going to wrap around kind of that risk reward to finish. So they're excited about it. Obviously, they want it to come faster than we can possibly do it. But you know, our goal as a ownership group is really get these guys back out and ladies back out on course as best as we can.
1: So we're always talking about retention, obviously, and recruitment as far as memberships go. How is this whole project from the clubhouse to the short course, then the 18 hole, going to enhance the both the retention and recruitment?
0: Yeah, I think recruitment is going to be the main thing. I think retention is key too, right? We want to make sure that our members are happy. So we really been trying to celebrate the legacy of the course, but yet also put nod to where we're going in the future. I think, you know, our membership is really hungry for all these vast amenities. I mean, some of them have joked that they won't go on vacation anymore because, you know, some resorts aren't as nice as what this place is going to be. So I think the membership from a retention spin also is looking at it as, because of everything we're offering, you know, they can really show up on property at 7 a.m. and not leave until 7 p.m. and really have a variety of things that their family can enjoy, from the pool to the fitness, the movie theater to the golf. One thing I haven't mentioned is we're going to have a pretty aggressive short game practice area along with a golf performance center. So, you know, the golf performance center is really going to be a game changer for our youth. We put a lot of focus on youth and we have a great youth caddy program. But this golf performance center is really going to be able to develop our next generation of players, which is going to be exciting. I think from a recruitment side, I think we're going to really get a lot of attention from non-resident members, you know, members 60 miles away. You know, when you think about Kalamazoo, Michigan, located right between Chicago and Detroit, you know, that Lakeshore group, you know, they're going to want to be able to drive 45 minutes over to Kalamazoo and really enjoy that. I think it's more than just our diehard golfers that we're going to recruit with all the offerings inside the resort or the clubhouse, again, feeling like a resort. We're going to get families, and we want really to create a great enrichment family activity center for people.
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4: 152 yards should be just a nice, comfortable 9-iron for him. They're going to go nuts when he hits this thing.

0: Yo, welcome in, golf fans. Road game this week, Memorial Tournament on tap. The first ever golf event that I attended in person. Very personal week for me. Excited to be coming to you live from the hotel room here in Orlando. John's in the familiar studios. John, how are we doing this morning? Morning recording for us. We're getting it out nice and early for the people.
1: Yeah, we just couldn't wait to get the people the Memorial content they need. I'm excited. I'm not on the road. I'm planted here. I'm going to my niece and nephew's birthday party this afternoon. So, you know, we're all doing kids stuff this week, but golf's top of mind. Keith Stewart will be on the grounds in Dublin, Ohio this week. So it's just a great week for the brand. And I know you've been to Memorial, so you'll be able to give us a little something on the grounds. Oh, yeah. I would love to go there. It's one of Muirfield Village is one of the best golf courses we have on the PGA Tour. So very excited for this week.
0: Multiple times at Muirfield Village. As you mentioned, Keith, the head co-founder of Read the Line, will be on site this week. Boots on ground, as always, giving you the content from inside the ropes that all the people really need in terms of course conditions, how the players are looking on the driving range. Everything that you need will be in that Read the Line newsletter, as always. John, I'm kind of on the road this week. You were mentioning before the show, your beloved New York Knicks now have a date set in San Antonio. Could you potentially be on a road game this week in order to get a cheaper asking price to get inside the arena?
1: Yeah, I tweeted out the math that I was doing as soon as the Knicks, you know, I'm sorry about your Cavs. You have a gentleman's agreement. I know you're on the road. You get a pass. At some point, you'll be wearing a Brunson jersey or something, a Knicks hat. I can mail you one. Yes. Whatever you need. We'll figure that out. But yeah, as soon as we sweat, we had a lot of time on our hands. We're doing the math. Like, is it cheaper for me to go to MSG for $4,000 and get in the nosebleeds or fly me and my friends down to San Antonio or OKC, buy a road game ticket, make a weekend out of it, come back, and it's much cheaper to do the latter. So we'll see. The tickets are all-time high right now. I think they'll come down a little bit. I would love to record, or I don't know, I would love to be boots on the ground. Obviously it's better to be a part of the home atmosphere. I'm just soaking up the experience, first time since 1999, the 1999 rematch of the Knicks versus the Spurs. A lot of parallels between that year and now, so it's exciting. You know, it's not a lot of exciting times in my Knicks fandom lifehood. This is one of them. So the vibes could not be higher.
0: Listen, I think there's potential to add a little money in your pocket this week to support these ventures. If both of us are heavily rooting on JJ Spahn, Sunday at the Charles Schwab, is yet to take place. We're recording this before the final round. Obviously, he's looked very good this week. We're both on him. I wrote him up as the number one guy in my power rankings. You're on him as well. Could be a great win for the

0: Equivalent tests for a lot of players, right? Colonial always brings out the best in a very diverse leaderboard. I'm going to kind of hit that sweet spot winner as we typically do. What have you made of the course so far? And what do you think Colonial deserves? Do they deserve better? Do we need to make this? Do we need to bring the Rorys and the Ludwigs and the Cameron Youngs and make this a signature event? Because there is nothing in Texas at the moment. Should this be the spot?
1: I think it should be. I think the presence of TPC Craig Ranch, the CJ Cup Byron Nelson meeting right before this week kind of diluted the field that we would typically get at this event. It's an invitational. Has been a smaller field historically. We're at 132, I believe, in this field this week, and that's not including Jordan Spieth or Scottie Scheffler, which we talked about going into this week. Isn't that strange that this is like the flagship Dallas event for two Dallas guys with so much history, and they chose the new, lipstick on a pig, Craig Ranch, Lanny Watkins disaster, over such an iconic, great venue that is a true all-around test? And like, frankly, if you're trying to get yourself ready for the U.S. Open, this isn't U.S. Open conditions, but it's a far better test of your all-around bag than whatever you want to call CJ Cup Byron Nelson. So I think that's an unserious decision by Scheffler and Spieth to choose the Byron Nelson over this. I feel like there might have been some under the table things going on there that encouraged them, to pick that in their grand debut of this new $25 million project, whatever. I don't love it. I don't love the optics of it. Bottom line is Colonial deserves better. It should have a signature event. I really do believe that. I think we always get this 10 to 15 under par sweet spot. That's what I'm going to expect us to see at Muirfield Village too this week. And I like that. I think that's the most interesting golf, is when you have more of the two shot swings. And that's not CJ Cup Byron Nelson. That's not a race to get past 20 under par. Those events are not exciting, because once you get to the back nine, you're limiting the number of guys who are in the tournament if the guys can't go backwards. Definitely go backwards at Colonial. There's plenty of holes here where a great, drive is a birdie opportunity, poor drive is bogey. I love watching that. So it's just great theater this week. I love it. And like we talked about last week too, there's so many events in Texas. None of them are signatures. So it's not adding up there. If you've marked Texas as this prime market for golf, and it is, like, there's plenty of demand there. A lot of the best players are from Texas. Texas golf on the collegiate level is a hotbed for talent. Like, we know this. Why is there no signatures? Like, what incentive does Rory McIlroy ever have to go to Texas? So if he's not prepping last minute for Augusta, he's not coming here. I think it would be great to figure out. We've got, was it six events or seven events next year? I don't know what it is. Three in Dallas next year. Make one of them a signature. I know what the best are going to be going to Frisco, so maybe you just count that next year. But going forward, Texas deserves a signature event. Come on.
0: And we did touch on this. Like, we may be in a spot of too much Texas this year, especially with the good event in the fall. I wonder if just like the timing, like, I know we want to be in this market. But I wonder, and we'll talk more about some of the schedule releases that, Josh Carpenter put out a tweet in Sports Business Journal about some of the predictive schedule for next season that's evolving. But I just wonder about the timing of the PGA Tour season and how that aligns with certain markets. Like, is a bigger conversation to be had is, like, is February and March the best time to be going to Florida? Is January, February, the best time to be going to California? Is now the best time to be going to Texas? Because even when you look at Memorial Park, like, of course, that, we both are pretty fond of Memorial Park. It played the best when it was in the fall. Now, it had the weakest field then in the fall, but it played the best. And I think a lot of these events would align better with the weather in Texas. We don't get the rain delays. We don't get the soaking early in the week. To be moved to that fall spot, but then it pushes them out of that window of being right in the middle of the season where they really want to be. It's an interesting, like, debate to be had on what markets, but when we're talking six to seven events next season in Texas, plus the possible reintroduction of a match play event, which I actually loved that course, by the way, was one of my favorites in terms of a match play course. But should we be attacking more places that are set up this time of the year to be pristine.

0: and be ideal in terms of conditions. When we look at what we saw a couple of weeks ago in Philadelphia in the Northeast, it feels like we should be pivoting in the midsummer to Midwest, Northeast golf, because that is when it plays the best.
1: Yeah, no, 100%. And like, golf has been boxed out of the fall because of the football of it all. So we don't want to compete against late August into December, really, when NFL is peaking. And that's, at least like, the fall in general is ideal golf time anywhere in the country for the most part. So that's tough. You have to, you know, figure out how you put the puzzle pieces together after that. Yeah. We've seen the weather in January, February even affect Pebble Beach and Torrey Pines. Like, they sure always get hit by rain, and it's always weather affected. And that's like the only time of year that they get hit that bad. So would love to see some weather being taken into account with the decisions of where we put things on the schedule. Even Memphis at the aughts of August is not it. It's not it at all. So would love to just, you know, clean slate. Let's look at this, forget the markets of it all and the ratings of it all, and just say, like, when is the best time of year to be having these tournaments in each market?
0: Absolutely. And the big thing of it, I think, about Colonial that makes it so much different is, like, we want contrast, I think, more than anything. It's yeah. not about courses being easy. It's about having the proper mix of easy and hard. When you look at Colonial and you have those opening two holes, like we saw Michael Brennan yesterday go 3 under through two, that's great. That's exciting to come out of the gates and have that pressure to put on birdie. But then you get to 3, 4, 5, and you get to three very difficult holes where you're trying to hold on for dear life and make bogey. You mentioned some of the changes and the evolution of the PGA Tour in terms of the schedule. I wanted to ask you, so news came out this week and another sort of topic surrounding the golf world of the PGA Tour loosening social media restrictions on players. And I think a lot of people see this as a play to re-engage conversations with Bryson DeChambeau. But the policy rollout, according to Front Office Sports in the article that I read, is imminent and immediate and could take place as early as this month. They're going to allow the coverage amounts for players that they are willing and able to post to go way up. The barriers to entry there are minimized. And most importantly, I think for the players and their primary concern is they're now able to capitalize and monetize their YouTube content from on-site tournament week. Leading up to that, there are no restrictions. Now in play, I believe you can get 6 3-minute videos per day. What do you make of the PGA Tour and Brian Rolapp specifically loosening the restraints here and allowing these guys this additional opportunity to earn money and grow their platform?
1: I think it's fantastic. I think Brian Rolapp is coming in from an NFL perspective on a lot of the decisions that he's been making. And the NFL is like a best in class example of how to market a league that all of the other, you know, leagues should be taking a little bit of humility at themselves and look at their product and see how can we follow what we know works for their system. And golf is a perfect sport to follow that blueprint with, like, the creator content and the YouTube content, because its audience is playing golf and they want more of that relatable. We want a mix, obviously. Like, I don't want to see Bryson stop competing outside of the majors and only do YouTube golf. I'd like to see some sort of a mix as a fan, because I want to see him compete and I also want to see him be relatable all at once. I think generally that's why he's so popular right now, because he toes that line. So I would love this olive branch to successfully lure Bryson back to the PGA Tour. My hunch is that he's just looking for any reason to become a full-time YouTube golfer. It's kind of like, you know, if you or I could become our own boss and do whatever we want, whenever we want, and get paid just the same, we'd probably quit our jobs, you know, and do the easy thing. Like, that entrepreneurial mindset, I think, is very much how Bryson approaches golf. And so my bet is still on Bryson doing full-time YouTube next year, although I would love to see this successfully lure him over. And yeah, I think generally this is also like the crux of why Phil Mickelson left in the beginning. He was very upset about, like, the usage. Like, I can't use my own clips. And even when you or I would post a highlight of something that happened on the broadcast, it gets DMCA'd right away. So, I'm not sure of how soon that's going to change, but

0: Obviously, the PGA Tour has a reputation for being restrictive on content that anybody in or around golf can post, which is at odds with growing the game and, you know, interacting with the fans. So I think it's a great step forward.
1: I think it's a great step forward. I'm looking forward to it as someone who has been DCMA'd from stuff on Twitter, as someone who has been told to take videos down that could be shot by anyone at the tournament. I feel like this is an olive branch to the players first, and hopefully trickles down into some of allowing, not that we are these people, but some of these creators, you know, people don't want to watch creator classic per se, but they want the perspective of these people in a tournament. It's one of those more intimate settings where you can follow a specific player, and being able to generate that on site, I think, is very important. You talked about Bryson, started off the week as first round leader over there in Korea. That's the event that is wrapped up at this point. As we mentioned, we're recording Sunday morning. Joaquin Niemann wins in a playoff this morning. Pretty sweet backflip, impressive backflip out of Niemann on the green afterwards. His eighth win on the LIV Tour, John. That is double the amount of the next highest player currently on that tour, which is Mr. Taylor Gooch, who he defeated over there. With like the long-term health of LIV and them trying to pitch themselves to brands and, you know, get this valuation that many of us feel is going to be a tough ask for them, do you think it's a problem that their most successful player on that tour is not widely recognized as the most marketable face on that tour?
0: Yeah, I mean, that's a good question. I think when LIV talks about evaluation, it should be not at all tethered to the players, because I am expecting a mass exodus when the purses go down. Now, if you're Joaquin Niemann, you have made more money, especially with this eighth win, than you're ever going to make for the rest of your career, it would seem like, in golf, just by winning at the rate that he has for the purses that he's currently playing for. He might just say, you know, they've set me for life. I'm going down with the ship. I'll take less money. I want to represent Torque. You know, I think Cam Smith might do the same. There's a lot of guys out there who are just set for money, and they like having their own team, and they like playing less golf, and they like playing against lesser competition and winning more often. I think Niemann could be a long-term part of this. I think Gooch as well. I mean, if they keep OKGC, you can't give the man his own franchise and then leave that behind, right? So there's some guys who are like, whether they like it or not, might just like out of pride have to stay. But like, I wouldn't attach Liv's value to Bryson or Rahm or maybe even DJ, because some of these guys will just leave and go to the place that will pay them more. So it's kind of a catch 22. How do you evaluate this league that's star driven, that may be losing its stars? I think it's more about the markets that they go to, the revenue that they generate by going to golf star markets. I didn't really get to see much of the crowd atmosphere in Korea. It doesn't seem like Ben On's Korea Golf Club really showed up for the hometown faithful again. So I don't know how they're going to decide which franchises they keep, downsize. That still remains to be seen, but there's definitely something that they have here in the niche markets that I think, regardless if they keep the A-list talent, they're still going to resonate in Australia and South Africa, you know, in Singapore and some of these lesser markets that the PGA Tour is not going to.
1: I agree with you. This should be the approach of LIV. I find that if I'm an investor that they're pitching to throw in $300 million or whatever the valuation they're asking for is, I am throwing that in because of Bryson and because of Rahm and because of the long-term validity of the superstars that they have, which I think is a big hurdle for them. You know, Rahm has, what, two wins, I think, on LIV. Bryson has three. Joaquin Niemann has eight. He doesn't even seem like fully invested. Like when they ask him, you know, he doesn't want to be the voice of LIV. I think it's interesting. You know, the story was recirculated as well this week with Eugenio Chikara, and his sort of exodus. And he kind of had some interesting points there. Now, he was very complimentary of LIV. And I think that is another interesting pathway to explore for certain players. I'm thinking like how this shapes out for Michael Lasasso. You know, he

0: one of the top AMs in the world, took a lot of criticism for going to live and kind of taking the easy way. But what Chikara said is the freedom of earning that money. I think he earned $16 million on live.
1: Yeah.
0: Like the freedom of not having that pressure, because it is expensive, as Ben Griffin told us, to struggling Korn Ferry Tour or PGA Tour players. Like the having that burden lifted where you can really focus on your strengths. And maybe this is a 2 to 3 year plan for these young guys to accumulate the necessary funds to set themselves up for life and then try to find that additional pathway back through the DP World Tour to getting on the PGA Tour. You know, Chikara's close. I think he's 17th right now in the standings on the DP World Tour. So he cracks that top 10. And just like Patrick Reed, that's his pathway to getting his card back. And I think that that could be an interesting path for a lot of these younger players. On a side note, I kind of wanted to ask you, you know, we aren't experts in the equipment space, but one of the trends that I've noticed, right, is this uptick in guys making significant changes on a week-to-week basis on the PGA Tour. News came out this week, JJ Spahn switched putters. Ludd has got a new putter in the bag. Robert McIntyre has got a brand new putter. Like three of the biggest players in the event this week at Colonial all going through pretty significant swaps with maybe the most important club to winning in the bag. And it's a stark contrast from you look at someone like Tiger Woods, potentially the greatest player of all time, who is still using the same putter. You know, a lot of these guys were not. The putter was the one piece of the bag that it felt like you could go 20 years and no matter what technology was upgraded and the advancements in the industry, you stuck with your putter because it was your putter. It seems like guys are flipping week to week on this. Anything to add on that or what you kind of make of this trend we're seeing?
1: Yeah, I mean, even Wyndham Clark last week, that was a relatively new putter. And
0: Brooks, too.
1: Yeah. I mean, these things don't even look like putters anymore. Like the new putters that they're putting out, like Ludwig's, I've never seen a putter look like this. It's like a mallet. It's like a rounded mallet. They're Frankensteining these things. They're like doing all the things. When I go into a PGA Superstore, I did this recently. I got my clubs re-gripped and I wanted the jumbo grip. And they're like, you know, you really shouldn't do that on a smaller mallet. Like it's going to mess up the MOI of it all. And I was like, yeah, but it feels nice. And I feel like that's kind of what's happening everywhere now, where they're just Frankensteining all these clubs and they're experimenting with everything. And you're supposed to do it a certain way, that which means nobody's ever put a mallet this shape with like toe hang like this. No one's ever done it that way for so-and-so reasons, but you have a tendency specifically that we need to customize it for you. So it's just a testament to how far technology has gone. I think like in Tiger Woods' day, everyone just looked at the blades and was like, it's a flat piece of metal, go putt with it, you know, and like how much edge can you really get from a precision club? You're not trying to optimize speed and distance. You're just trying to hit it consistently straight every time. And so maybe it was like a misconception about the putter technology in general that like, no, you actually can optimize this. I don't have a problem with it, but I don't like when we get away from the golf, the professionals playing equipment that the amateurs don't have access to. I know that's like kind of already a thing with the golf ball. They're playing like these prototype balls that do things that our golf ball doesn't do. I don't like seeing like Akshay's broomstick if I can't go to a PGA Superstore and buy that myself. I don't like seeing this like hasn't been released yet Scotty Cameron that nobody will ever see the light of day except this guy. Like it's like in baseball if they were playing some like new engineered teak wood bat that nobody else will ever see at the junior ranks or anything. Like I would like to get us to some sort of uniformity there where they're playing, everybody should have access to it, because that's what's so great about this game.
0: And it's also not even uniformity in like us being able to buy those clubs. There just is. So they have these restrictions on the size of the driver and the length of the driver. And there's all these, you know, they want consistency between every player to increase the level of fairness. And the putter market just seems like the Wild West at this point. Like the size of the putter, there are no restrictions on. We've got broomsticks. I would love to see

0: that sort of standardized. Not that everyone has to go out there and play a blade, but it just seems like a quick band-aid fix that a lot of these guys are putting on because they feel something on the practice greens, which they have access to, and that's open. It just feels like a far cry from some of the stuff that we've been used to from the PGA Tour longstanding stuff and guys, you know, playing the same clubs, playing the same putter week to week.
1: Yeah. Let me ask you a question on that, though. Is golf better when guys are making more putts? Like, do we want this? Do we want them?
0: I think it's the most exciting part of golf was like, that's why people were drawn to like Spieth's days, is like seeing the tournament won. That's part of the reason I don't think that like the dominance of Scottie Scheffler has always resonated, just because like seeing a guy go out there at Memorial and win by four shots and just dominate by repeatedly hitting the fairway and sticking approach shots to 15 feet. I don't think it's the best fan experience, but seeing a guy get a little wild off the tee and save himself with 25 foot putts and pour it in, I think is the most exciting part of the game from a fan experience and watching perspective.
1: Yeah, no, I agree. It's like watching Steph Curry hit one from the logo when it's like Aaron Rye on 17 at the PGA Championship and he's hooping one from 60 feet. That was the highlight of the tournament. So I am kind of in favor of these guys being able to make those putts we haven't been able to see them make as consistently more often.
0: A lot of guys been given new putters on the PGA Tour. Not a lot of them buying them, but we're going to do a little buy or sell segment here. Of course, as always, one thing that we're buying, anti-gravity line. If you got a golf match coming up and you need new golf shoes, they're tattered. The cleats are falling off. The bottom of your soles, you're uncomfortable at the end of the round. Go get yourself a pair of Trues. TrueLinkswear.com. Obviously, go on over there. They're still running some of the Memorial Day sales. Tons of different lines. They've got cleats in. They've got non-cleats. They've got, you know, they've got golf shoes that you can wear out, like just walking around the course. I'm putting in 15,000 steps here at the Omni in Orlando. Would love to have a pair of Trues on the feet as always. John, what are you buying this week? We're going to pick something that we love, something that we don't love that we've seen this week in the world of golf. What are you buying?
1: Joe, there has not been enough conversation about what I think is the best YouTube sports video I've seen all year. And I know you've been traveling, so you probably haven't had a chance to watch this. It's over 2 hours. I'm talking about the Battle of the Cowboys, Oklahoma State YouTube match, which is a competition between what many believe to be the most loaded, stacked Oklahoma State collegiate team of all time. This is Victor Hovland, Matthew Wolf, Zach Beauchut, Sam Stevens. I'm blanking on two others, but they have a team of six current professional golfers, five on the PGA Tour, one on LIV. A superstar behemoth of a team, many consider the greatest of all time. Going against the Oklahoma State current team, the 2025, maybe it was, Ethan Fang is probably like the face of that team. He's one of the top amateurs. They won all the same awards that the 2018 team did, and they all agreed to play against each other in match play.
0: No way. And this is on YouTube right now?
1: It's on YouTube right now. They announced it
0: last
1: week.
0: Matt Wolf and Victor are in it?
1: Yes.
0: Awesome.
1: Yeah. And let me tell you, the current Oklahoma State team is smack talking the hell out of Matt Wolf. They're like, we got this. This guy doesn't even play full-time golf anymore. He took the bag. He doesn't care. You know, everybody from 2018 is like, I don't know why we signed up for this. We have everything to lose. We regret this in hindsight. I haven't even finished it yet. I'm like 30 minutes into it because it's over 2 hours. It's incredible. Like you couldn't recreate this in any other sport where like the most, it would be like, if the UConn basketball team went up against the Spurs today, but both teams kind of equally had a chance against each other. The smack talk is incredible. Like the college kids think that they are better than these pros. They're talking about Victor's like in a little bit of a slump right now. Like, we want Victor. It's amazing. It's amazing. I highly recommend. I saw the announcement of it and everybody was like, oh, this is going to be fun. I didn't realize it was already out because nobody's been talking about it. I'm going to put some clips up today from this YouTube video. Yes. 10 out of 10. Highly recommend. And it's a series. So I don't know what they're going to do after this. But the first episode already is incredible.
0: That's amazing. I got to check this out. What I actually, my buy of the week is also around the YouTube space. Don't know if you saw this, but one of my favorite, we talked a lot about it, the Internet Invitational in 2025, yeah. How well that was done by the folks over at Bob Does and Barstool. 2026, people are receiving invites now. They're starting to pop up across social media. But the big thing is the winning purse, John, has gone from $1 million last year, which was put up by Barstool, which they, you know, the format is of question because it kind of split amongst a three-person team, to $4 million for 2026. Basically meaning that the opportunity for, if they still do the same format in a three-man team, is to earn $1.33 million per person for completing in the Internet Invitational. Just kind of goes to show how far this space has come.
1: Yeah.
0: And how eager that sponsors and people are that are willing to watch and people that want to contribute, because they understand that the views are going to be there and how well it's going to be produced. Incredible stuff. I mean, you have the opportunity to make more at the Internet Invitational than you do in some DP World Tour events, than you do in Asian Tour events, than you do in Korn Ferry Tour events. This has brought this thing to a whole new level. I commend them for doing it. I can't wait to watch. I can't wait to see if LeBron plays. They've got some big names, I'm sure, and some great surprises that are going to be out there. I'm eager to see if they keep the format, which I was not that high on last year. I thought it was very random, kind of, you know, I'd love to see it more competitive oriented, where the person who plays the best has the best chance to win. But yeah, excited about it. Unbelievable job by them to get this thing to $4 million. Exciting stuff in the YouTube space. We need to get someone from Read the Line in that thing. One of these years, maybe 5 years down the road, we'll get Keith Stewart in there to maybe officiate this thing or be one of the players.
1: Yeah, well, my buddy is a producer at Barstool, and he was down at Big Cedar producing it. So I will have to let him know how much, you know, you're raving about the production of it. He had a little bit of a hand in that. So
0: are they doing Big Cedar again?
1: I'm not sure. I think it's very preliminary right now. I have a hunch that LeBron's in it. You know, he talked about he wants to be in it, and now we're going from 1 million to 4 million. So
0: Portnoy said that he invited him. He will get an invite.
1: Okay. So yeah, to go up 4x, I know it's like super, super successful. Duncan was pretty much funding that 1 million last year. So more sponsors might have come on. That's how they get to four. Whatever the case may be, it's great. It's great for the game. It's great to get more eyeballs on golf. Obviously, LeBron is a prime example of that. Like, he watched the Internet Invitational. Now he like can't wait to retire from the NBA so that he can, you know, commit to YouTube golf and do some series with Bryson too. Like, the worlds are colliding. It's great. It's a great space for us. Yeah, we got to get on camera more. We got to start hitting more shots. You and I getting on the links and auditioning for either 2.0 Internet Invitational or 3.0.
0: We do. We talked about this. This was part of the Read the Line weekly meeting last week. Big things potentially coming for 2027, maybe even the end of 2026. Stay tuned there. John, let's hit our bearish. What are we selling? What annoyed us this week? What do you got first?
1: Yeah, so this basically happened like right after we wrapped recording last week, but have to completely sell on the phrase "open some grape." I mean, we are not referring to drinking wine in the year 2026 as "open some grape and see where the night takes us." I'm sorry, Wyndham Clark, like pseudo friend of the pod, we've interacted with him plenty at TGL, you especially. We're calling balls and strikes here. We are not popping a bottle of wine and saying opening some grape. You've got already, like, the PR is not on your side, Wyndham Clark. I don't know if you're trying to be the heel. I don't know if you're intentionally saying things to bother people to get people talking about you. Don't say open some grape. Like, nobody says that. Nobody says that. You don't even mean that when you say that. And where does the night take you? With a bottle of wine? To sleep. I mean, if we want to see where the night's going to take us, I'm going to crack some whiskey, crack some beers with the boys,
0: maybe like a tequila.
1: Tonight's only taking me one place if I'm drinking a bottle.

0: bottle of wine, and it's an early bedtime.
1: Yeah. Especially if we're talking like true red grape. Yeah, I'm toast.
0: Yeah.
1: Forget it. Because you just can't go that hard on wine. At least I can't go that hard on wine. You end up getting full and tired before you actually get to, like, you know, peak fun. It's
0: and
1: like
0: they were at Carbone,
1: high noons. Which, like, I can't. I end up getting so full of carbonation before I'm ever really like get feeling the vibe. You know what I'm saying?
0: Listen, they were at Carbone. I've been to Carbone. Not, you know, humble brag. You're not going anywhere after a meal at Carbone, let alone after popping a bottle of grape. So I don't believe you when you say, "Where does the night take us?" You're popping champagne, ripping shots. That's where we're trying to see where the night takes us. I just won a PGA Tour event. Once you're uncorking a bottle of wine, you're just, like, go to bed. Just take it easy. Sell.
1: Good Bearish take there. Sell. We can leave open some grape right there with Wyndham Clark. We don't need to carry that on any further. Here's my thing. I'm bearish on, well, not totally. This is a little caveat here. The new PGA Tour schedule release, we teased it earlier in the show. It's kind of the same thing. So, like, it's kind of what we've been getting over the last couple of years where they swap a couple of things out. However, I don't love how there was this concept that was talked about that we need this exciting opening week of golf, right? We need to come out with a bang. We want to start the season and let everyone know that the PGA Tour has arrived and golf season has begun. And the worst spot that you could potentially do that on the entire schedule as it exists is either TPC Craig Ranch, but maybe even worse than Craig Ranch is the abomination of a three-course rotation in La Quinta called the Amex. You don't have shot tracker at like two of the three courses. It's abysmal. They're super long rounds. It is a terrible watch. It is my least favorite event of the entire year. And I can't believe after all this emphasis on we need to narrow things down and build up excitement for this thing that we didn't choose to go to Torrey Pines. We didn't choose to open this thing in Phoenix. Instead, we're going to the Amex. Hate that. Also, tough spot for the COG again. I didn't expect anything different. I saw that they were moving the Arnold Palmer Invitational back a few weeks, which got me excited for a second for my hometown event, the Cognizant Classic. And then I saw that we're still in an absolutely horrendous schedule spot between two great events on one side, then the Players and the API on the other. Nobody's coming to the COG. We're officially tier two going in 2027 and for the foreseeable future, but was kind of expected there. What did you make? How do you feel about opening the season at the Amex?
0: I'm with you. It's terrible. Now, Torrey Pines event is just Torrey Pines event. I've heard rumors that that's going to become the Century.
1: Yes.
0: I don't know that it then becomes like the Tournament of Champions, where it's a limited field that only the champions go to, or if it's simply just sponsored by Century instead of Farmers. I think it's probably the latter there. But like, obviously that would be a more exciting way to start the season. Primetime golf. We're already used. I mean, I guess you get primetime golf at the Amex too. I don't mind that. But yeah, I mean, the Amex is a dud. It's a gentle
1: Phoenix, man. That should be the start.
0: Yeah. Unless they're like, nobody was watching the Century anyway, and we wanted to ease in to the season, and people need 1 week to know that golf is back, and then you go hard, I guess. But I'm way more in favor of like open with a bang, like get all there. The best players have been waiting to play, so this would be the time to get everybody together, because it's not like they're on back to backs or anything. I mean, some of the international players might be coming from DP World Tour. I know Rory and Fitz and Fleetwood like to play that like December to January time frame overseas. So I'm sure this takes that into account a little bit, but yeah, it's questionable. Maybe, I don't know, we drop the Pro-Am and we just make it like a stadium course event for the Amex for four rounds. I think that would be much, much preferred. But either way, I'm with you. It's a little bit of a dud to kick off the season.
1: All right, that's who we're buying and selling this week. Shout out to True. That's what's happening in the world of golf this week. Now let's talk about

0: All right, here we go. Course preview for the Memorial Tournament and Muirfield Village. Before we do that, quick mention on the sponsor for this segment, Wolfhammer Golf. They have been absolutely exploding. John, give the people a little insight on what they can expect from Wolfhammer.
1: Yeah, Wolfhammer, I keep getting rained out in the spring, but once we hit June tomorrow, I'm very optimistic that I'm going to be getting out a lot more. My Friday afternoons will be at least 9 holes most Friday afternoons. I can't wait to get to that lifestyle again, and Wolfhammer has it all. You know, we are trying to get some of the folks from Wolfhammer on this show in the weeks to come, just to give a little bit of that firsthand. You know, what should you be using the app for? What do we love about it? What do we want you to do on it? And what's to come? So I'm very excited as those conversations continue. But it's a fantastic app. Again, like, I just did laundry the other day and I had a scorecard just roll up in the back of my laundry machine because I forgot that I even had it in my pocket. It was like an empty scorecard, because scorecards are archaic at this point. Like, we're all using an app. We don't need it unless you're like shooting the course record and you want like a little, you know, memory of it. You could do it retroactively. But if you're scorekeeping in 2026, use the Wolfhammer app. And if you're playing games and you want a little extra edge, like we want at the Memorial, we're putting these bets in, you want a little extra edge on yourself, find a buddy, get in the Wolfhammer app, play Wolf, hammer them, all the other 10s, 20s, 30s types of games that they have built into there that you haven't even heard of yet, and start playing it and bet on yourself and bet against your friends using Wolfhammer. It's the best. It's changed the way I golf, and I haven't even fully gotten into the full swing in the Northeast climate just yet, but I'm about to hit the ground running starting this weekend. Shout out Wolfhammer.
0: App Store. Search Wolfhammer, download, you're done. You know, typically the guy who does the scorecard in the group is like not great at math, at least in the groups I play on. And then you need like an accounting firm at the end of the deal to like double check their work. This is going to take care of it all for you. Let's talk a little bit about Muirfield Village in Southern Ohio. John, for me, obviously Jack's event, great field this week. Tell us the insights on the golf course and what we can expect this year from Muirfield Village.
1: Yeah, great, great course. I put it in the category of like Torrey Pines, Bay Hill, Quail Hollow, like the giants that we see every single year that are well manicured and have iconic moments at them and bring out the best of the best players. So this is a week to look forward to. It's called the Memorial. It had been on Memorial Day weekend for most of its history. And then within the last like 4 years, I think they started pushing it back a little bit, which I have mixed feelings about. Like, I associate this with like being around family on Memorial Day weekend and watching it on Sunday with family, which I like. But I also am bouncing around a lot and less likely to sit on the couch all day to watch the tournament. So I've been able to watch more of it since it's pushed back to this part of the schedule. And I think it's better at attracting all the best players when you have this sweet spot of 2 weeks before a major and no signature event before or after it. So it's in a great spot. We're going to get a great field this week with Memorial. You're talking Jack Nicklaus Design, Jack's Place, the home of handshakes and milkshakes out here. You've been there twice, so you know what it's all about. Long course, about 7,600. I think it's 7,569 this year. Went through renovation in 2021, immediately after they hosted back-to-back events in that COVID year. And it's pretty much played exactly the way it did before, so not dissimilar from what happened at Colonial, where you got this historic venue, been playing it for years, massive renovation, really preparing it for the future, and then continuing to kind of play to that same under par range and reward the same style of play. So largely, like, the only thing I would say is different about this course post renovation is you've seen a little bit of guys who maybe didn't putt well before are like these greens better. They changed all the contours of it. It breaks differently. It was very firm the first few years. Now it's kind of like settled into as standard green. And you could really tell right before that renovation that it had gotten rock hard, like borderline unfair. Guys could not hold this green. If you were not in the fairway, you could not hold this.

0: screen. So it's a little bit more forgiving and playable now than it had been. Very weather impacted this event. We've seen very many different types of Muirfield Village courses play out. Dublin, Ohio gets a lot of rain at times. This week seems like it's going to be okay. There's a little bit of rain in the forecast on Sunday, but overall it's like 70 and overcast and dry for the week. I think will be good for this event. You know about Ohio weather better than anybody, so you could know if you think otherwise on you know, the type of course that we're going to get this week. But you know, weather aside, it is a course that favors distance because it's long and it's forgiving. Like, the fairways are pretty generous, but if you miss the fairways, you're screwed. The rough is brutal. Some of the worst, like most difficult rough, not just around the fairways, but also around the greens. That's where when I put a model together, I'm really focusing on guys who can chip well out of thick rough. Thick rough around the greens typically is like this equalizer where you're hacking out of it. So it takes some of that skill out, and guys who are maybe a little bit worse with their hands around the green, sometimes they prefer something like this. So that's something I definitely emphasize in my model this week. And then par five scoring is huge. It is a par 72. And that's your scoring opportunities, but at least one of the par fives is entirely not reachable in two, and it's a full three shot hole for most in the field. So I think it's super important, par five scoring. Those are your birdie opportunities. The par threes are brutal. The par fours are pretty rough. So whoever takes advantage and capitalizes on the par fives this week has the best chance to separate, in my opinion.
1: Yeah, I've talked to some friends in the area. I do expect a pretty firm golf course. You know, they're expecting about a quarter inch of rain this week. Not a lot that I think is going to impact and make it play overly soft. And they typically have this place, as you know, in pristine condition. In true Jack Nicklaus form that you can kind of align with most of his golf course design architectural stuff, it is a second shot course. The fairways are generous, like you mentioned, but you talked about the severe penalty in missing them is one of the highest, if not the highest, of any spot on the PGA Tour. Nearly a half stroke penalty for missing a fairway. And I think what that comes down to a lot of, and this will even be heightened if the course is firm, because like we saw at Aronimink, when the fairways are firm, the balls roll out more and it really kind of effectively shrinks the landing spot on the fairways. And what's different? Okay, the contrast between what you see at Aronimink, where you go from a perfect fairway and a great lie to literally 8 to 12 inches of this intermediate, and then you're in thick, gnarly, like fuckery rough. Yeah. That was insanely difficult for guys. But then what you see at like TPC Craig Ranch is yards and yards of this intermediary cut that is not really penal. It slows the ball down before it really gets to that thick rough. So Memorial goes from fairway to like very thick rough almost instantaneously, much like Aronimink did, which is why that penalty is so high. You know, you mentioned the importance of par five scoring. Some of the longer players have been relatively critical, specifically Rory, of the redesign, because the greens are so small, the run-ups are not big, the bunkers and surrounding areas are so difficult to get up and down that he feels like it doesn't reward the longer players enough for being able to get there in two, and starts to bring in the Russell Henleys and the Siwoos and the more accurate guys. And one of the things that I kind of noticed, and I'll bring it up now, that I was shocked like you, because when I ran my model, I'm putting in carry distance, I'm putting in driving distance. Data Golf has this chart that we've looked at before that goes kind of historically year over year. And it looks like four out of the last 6 years, and the last 2 years specifically, it has favored accurate players more than it has guys that just continuously bomb it. What are your thoughts on that? Is this just kind of a random occurrence, or is this something that we should be paying closer attention to as the tournament evolves?
0: Yeah, I think it's weather dependent. And when it's softer, you're going to get more of a distance bias because you're not going to get as much rollout. It's going to be easier to hold these fairways, like you mentioned with the Aronimink comp there. You know, it's not Zoysia. It's like firm, bent fairways. So when it lands and it's sunny and dry, you can hit the middle of this fairway and it's still roll out because it's, you know, kind of undulating there as well. So

0: When it's firm, then yeah, to your point, like the Russell Henleys of the world, even like a Billy Horschel isn't a bomber, and he's one here. Like if you're just in the fairway all the time, you're going to have a good shot, you know, at holding these greens. So accuracy is super important here. And, you know, I think a lot of the Augusta comps are interesting because Augusta is another one that has generous landing areas, but the angles are important. And if you're not hitting the middle of the fairway, you might still be running out to where you don't actually have an angle at the green. And there's plenty of overlap with Augusta in here. And we've seen, you know, you don't necessarily have to be a pure bomber to contend there. But even as you pull up the 2025 leaderboard, you know, Ben Griffin was distance chasing last year, but you do get a mix. You know, you got Straka and Taylor and Henley in there. So that's just a sign of a good course that it's not a monolith. You're not like, you don't have to just bomb it to get up there. And I was looking at Rory's course history here. He's never finished top five in his career at this event. And, you know, he may have a few like top 10s, top 15s, but by Rory's standards, he's been disappointing at this event. And so I'm sure that's why he's critical of it, because whatever he sees, whatever's happening here doesn't suit his eye well enough. But I'm a little dubious about Rory this week because we really haven't seen him mix at this event. And he's had a lot of opinions to share, to your point, especially post-renovation, about how this course is set up.
1: Absolutely. Let's talk about some players. So we're at the 50-minute mark. The odds are not out yet, unless they happen right as we started this show. So I was kind of looking for them, but we know who the favorites are. We have a good idea and an understanding in a limited field around what the prices are going to be on some of these guys. This segment, of course, brought to you by the folks over at BeDratty. They've got John looking great this week. I've got a tournament to coach here in a couple weeks in a couple minutes in Orlando. So I don't have my Dratty on this week, but keep you looking good as always. RTL20 is the promo code. 20% off your entire order over there at BeDratty.com. The best absolute merchandise that you can possibly wear on the golf course. Soft, comfortable, lightweight, keep you cool. All the things you would imagine and more. The two big dogs and the preeminent stars of the PGA Tour will both be here this week. Scottie Scheffler, of course, coming in on back-to-back wins. Rory, you mentioned with the dubious course history. Where do you think, let's start with where you think their odds will come in this week. Is Scotty, are we going to see him at that predictable 3-1 mark and Rory at around 8-1? Or because of the gap in course history where one guy has had unbelievable success and the other one has struggled, is that gap widened at an event like the Memorial, in your opinion?
0: Yeah, this should be the shortest odds we've seen Scotty in a signature event. I don't think it will be as short as he was at the Byron Nelson, just because there were so few legitimate people opposing him in that field. There's a steep drop off in talent. He's going for a three-peat this week. His last four finishes, Scottie Scheffler at Memorial, are first, third, and third. So he's always in it here. Even that first third place finish he had in 2021, that was before he'd won a tournament before. And this was like one of his, this, he had a really good chance for this to be his first PGA Tour win. So he's always played well at this event. We see a lot of repeat elites winning here. Tiger Woods won here five times. All the best names in golf have won here multiple times. I was looking down the list before, and I think that's just a testament to, this is a course that requires strategy and patience and a game plan. And if you know what that game plan is going into it, much like Augusta, and you just follow it, even if you don't have your best stuff, you know where to leave yourself, you know what angles to give yourself, that's on his side, and he has a formula that works for him. So Scotty is scary. I was very adamant about him as my one and done pick all season. I was like, I'm using Scotty at Memorial last year. I'm not sure that I'm going to do that again this year. We'll see. I think a three-peat is tough. And he hasn't won since Amex, which is a longer drought than he's had going into this event ever before. We'll see. He's going to be in the mix. We know that. I would say 3-1 is probably the number. And then Rory, maybe 9. I think there is going to be a big gap. And Rory hasn't really given us any reason to feel confident that he's like a threat to win this event in particular. I know he's having a good year and it should suit out well for him. But everything is on Scotty's side here. So I think he will be the prohibitive favorite and for good reason.
1: I think you're right there. It's going to be difficult to, we'll see what the without Scotty markets look like. Some other names that I'm just kind of interested in terms of where they come out on the odds board. You mentioned the guys, elites. I don't know if he's that, but repeat winner, he is. Patrick Cantlay, of course, two wins here. One, of course, a little bit of an asterisk with the Rahm withdrawal when he had COVID. also a

0: third in 2022 for Cantlay. The approach play, John, has been the best consistently that I think it's been in a long time for Patrick Cantlay. Last four starts before the PGA Championship were all T12 or better for Patrick. Really up and down with the putter, but historically has always found something that has worked on the greens at Muirfield Village. I think he's probably comes in around the 25-28-1 mark, and it'll be someone that I'm certainly circling on the odds board. The other guy for me, and I'm interested in your opinion on him, is Xander. Where do we think Xander comes in this week? It's like two. I feel like if I go back through my betting cards, he's always been right there at the Memorial for me. Always scores well on the par fives, no matter if they're short or long. He's in a great spot right now in terms of the combination of off the tee and approach. He's ninth in off the tee. He's sixth in approach over the last 30 starts. Pretty decent course history without ever really excelling here. He's certainly the name that I'm intrigued where he comes in at in terms of price. Probably around the 20-1 mark is what I'm kind of assuming, maybe 18. Are you considering either of those two guys? What do you think of the prospects of going back to Ludvig? I know you were very in this week. He rated out extremely high in my model, your model as well. I saw over there on Best Spurts, he's number two. Where are you at in the top of the board beyond just Scotty Rory?
1: Yeah, who that third player on the board is, and we're recording this before we have odds. I think there's a number of guys that you could put in that third spot. Xander, the approach, he's lost on approach the last 2 weeks. Like long term, he is still one of the best approach players in this field, but the last 2 weeks have been a little not great for him. And he, similar to Rory, like by his standards, you would think that he would contend at this event, and he's finished no better than T8. So by his standards, it's been a little disappointing, even though he's always top 15. So it's like, you know, there's two ways to look at that. But for me, I'm like, I think he's always disappointed here a bit and not quite excelled as much as we would expect him to. Ludvig, we'll see how he does on Sunday. I think if he charges, I could very easily see him being the third favorite on this board. He was top five, I believe, in his debut at this event. So right away, he's finished better than Xander has here. And what I've noticed sweating Ludvig this week is the wedges are bad, man.
0: Really?
1: I mean, this guy has had inside 100 yards on, you know, it seems like at least four of the par fives each round, he's had inside 100 yards, and he's putting all of them to 20 to 30 feet. And that's just not going to work. But on the flip side, that it won't be as much of a problem at Muirfield Village. You're not getting that shot at Muirfield Village pretty much anywhere. You're not getting the inside 100 yard shot. He's phenomenal from 150 and out. He really is. And he's been on the feature groups. I've been listening to him talk with Joe Skov through, like, what should I hit here? Do I hit like a cutty seven or a low bullet six? They talk through it and they're like, yeah, do the complicated one. And then he sticks that to even closer than he could from like 90 yards in the fairway. So I know I just bought in on Ludd at a short price, and it hasn't been what I hoped for. And the Sunday concerns are concerning. But I think this layout with more of those like intermediate irons, the par threes are really tough here. He's a good par three player. He hits that like sky high long iron. That's what you need here. There's a lot to like about Ludd. I could see him being third, or Cam Young. You know, Young can still be third. He's on the board. He might be a consensus top three player right now. Another course that should suit him. He's a good bent grass player. Rumors of him being sick at PGA Championship for, I think, the second straight year he was sick at a PGA Championship. So I don't know what's going on with that. Allergies, maybe. We're still in the Northeast. So if it's allergies, you know, it might still affect him. We'll keep a close eye. Maybe Keith can get us a read on Cameron Young's health, because if I was following him, he did not look like himself. I do believe it if he's saying he wasn't 100%, because he sure didn't look it. And if that's the case, then maybe you're getting a little bit of a buy low opportunity on Cam Young.
0: Absolutely. The other guy is probably right behind Ludvig, Cam Young, that we didn't mention, is Matt Fitzpatrick. Pretty good course history here. Obviously, the form is fantastic. Good fit as well. Guys further down the odds board, John, that you're just kind of waiting for that to come out, but you have on your radar this week. Give me one or two names that you're anxious to see the price on.
1: Yeah, so I will start with Matt Fitzpatrick there, actually. Okay. My tournament preview